You are tuned to Sun Sounds of Arizona and KBAQ Phoenix HD3. Sun Sounds of Arizona's programming is primarily designed for and directed to people who cannot read conventional print due to a disability.

0: you may know, one of our most famous supporters at Sunsounds is Union Pacific Railroad. But did you know that Union Pacific was founded in 1862 by a guy named Abraham Lincoln? Is that amazing? Ever since then, Union Pacific has delivered all manner of freight every day to every corner of America. Union Pacific also makes a huge effort to support many communities all across America. We are honored and grateful that they have chosen to lend their support to Sunsounds. Just imagine, Union Pacific has been around since 1862, and they are supporting Sunsounds today. That is why they say, Union Pacific, building America.
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2: Hello, Tucson and Green Valley. This is Scott Howard broadcasting from the Tucson area on September 2nd, 2026, Wednesday. September 2nd. 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
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You are tuned in to Sun Sounds of Arizona. I am Scott Howard, and as I do on Wednesdays, I am bringing you the weekly grocery ads from some of our supermarkets here in the Tucson-Green Valley area for the week of September 2nd, 2026. And as a reminder, if you need more time with these products or prices, this program will be repeated this afternoon. 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
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Well, that's all the time I have for this week's weekly grocery ads for the week of September 2nd, 2026, from some of our supermarkets here in the greater Tucson and Green Valley area. I will be with you again next Wednesday, as I am on Wednesdays, to bring you that week's weekly grocery ads. Until then, take care of yourself. Take care of others. I want you to have a good Wednesday, what's left of it. And until we talk again, good day.

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1: This is Anne reading from the Washington Post on Wednesday, September 2nd. Trump said his deal with Venezuela would lower gas prices. Will it? By Evan Halper, Anthony Fiola, Samantha Schmidt, and Karen Dion. President Donald Trump is touting the deal to acquire a vast stake in Venezuela's oil reserves as a game-changing breakthrough that will drive down prices at the pump and begin to refill depleted energy government oil inventories in the United States. But many in the oil industry are warning not to expect quick relief, that extracting this oil will be a dangerous, laborious, and costly endeavor, and it's not clear how it's all going to come together. Among the little the White House has shared publicly about the deal is that it gives the U.S. government a 35% stake in a Venezuelan oil production company, which is gaining contracts to operate 17 oil fields with estimated reserves of about 65 billion barrels. The U.S. will maintain rights to purchase the extracted oil. Trump and other senior officials have not revealed details on how the plan will be financed, except to say no U.S. government money is involved. The administration hopes private sector investors, who have been skittish about putting money into Venezuela, will be encouraged by U.S. participation and have more confidence in the country's future, according to a senior U.S. official who briefed reporters about the plan Tuesday. Right now, our interest is ensuring that the backing of the U.S. allows the private Venezuelan company to attract the capital investment necessary to ramp up production rapidly, according to the official who spoke on the condition of anonymity under rules set by the administration. Even if the opaque, controversial agreement announced Friday night triggers a surge of investment in oil production, industry insiders and analysts say substantial amounts of new crude would not flow out of Venezuela for years. That much was evident in the shrug with which oil traders responded to the deal. Prices didn't come down at all over the weekend. They went up. On Tuesday, prices rose again and bond yields were surging, driven by renewed concerns over the Iran war. In a sign that faster acting steps might be needed to ease the price pressure, Trump was scheduled to meet Tuesday with executives of oil refining companies. When Trump announced what he branded the biggest oil deal in world history, he said it would substantially lower gas prices for all Americans. But will it? Not for at least a couple of years, if ever, many in the industry say. Certainly not before voters, who are deeply frustrated by the price of gas, cast their ballots in the fall midterm elections. And probably not before Trump leaves office. That's because the tens of billions of barrels of reserves that the U.S. is seeking to gain access to through the novel deal are very different to get out of the ground, difficult to get out of the ground. Everyone cheering the Venezuela deal thinks a flood of cheap oil is about to hit and pull gas prices down. It isn't. Tracy Shuchart, senior economist at futures trading platform NinjaTrader, posted on X. The barrels that could actually move a U.S. pump price are 5 to 15 years out, she wrote. Venezuela interim president Delcy Rodriguez said the project is signed for a term of 25 years and that the goal is to reach more than 1.5 million barrels per day. A target of 1.5 million is not a huge amount in the context of a global oil industry that produces roughly 105 million barrels per day. The United States grew its oil production by 1.5 million barrels per day in just the last couple of years, said Mark Finley, a fellow in energy and global oil at Rice University's Baker Institute for Public Policy. The Venezuelans are talking about it taking many times longer there. These barrels are likely to be slow in coming. We are not talking about a fast ramp-up. Trump made no mention of gas prices when reporters asked about the deal in the Oval Office on Monday. Instead, he stressed more broadly what a deal he felt he had made for the United States. Here's a deal that nobody's ever heard of, a deal like, Trump said, maybe the greatest deal ever made. Who knows? A White House fact sheet says the deal guarantees the U.S. can purchase at least 20% of all oil produced by its Venezuelan partner at production cost to refill the Strategic Petroleum Reserve. The reserve is a crucial inventory the U.S. can use in times like the wars in Iran and Ukraine to help stabilize prices when there is a shortage of crude globally. It is equipped to hold as much as 714 million barrels of crude in massive salt caves in Texas and Louisiana. That stockpile has been greatly depleted by the administrations of both President Joe Biden and Trump. Its inventory has fallen to just 287 million barrels, creating economic and national security concerns. To help start replenishing the reserves quickly, the agreement offers a discount to the U.S. on some of the oil its Venezuelan partner is currently producing. The topping out process will begin very shortly and is a gift from Venezuela to the people of the United States, Trump said over the weekend. But the Venezuelan company's total production right now is only 200,000 barrels per day. Even with the planned ramp-up, it would take years to replenish the SPR with Venezuelan oil under the terms of the deal. The crude that comes out of Venezuela is also much heavier than what is currently stored in the SPR and would require U.S. refineries to process it. Any major expenditures needed to refill the reserve could require congressional approval and run into opposition from Democrats who oppose the Venezuela deal. It seems a little premature to talk about filling the Strategic Petroleum Reserves when we are still drawing it down, said Kevin Book, managing director at Clearview Energy Partners, a research firm. Some 3 million barrels were drained from the reserve in just the past week, bringing it to its lowest level since 1982. Secretary of State Marco Rubio, a key architect of the deal, told a Senate panel in January that there is no world in which the United States is subsidizing investment in Venezuelan oil. But getting the oil out of the ground and to the market could leave the U.S. taxpayers exposed to quite a bit of risk, experts say. This is one of the points of the deal about which federal officials have been especially cagey. They shared that the U.S. would be claiming its stake through an office of the Pentagon that has been working with private companies to accelerate and scale private investment in critical supply chain technologies, the senior U.S. official said Tuesday. But now that office would engage, how that office would engage is unclear. The expectation in the industry is that it would step up with loan guarantees or some other major backing to major oil firms and other investors that have been sitting on the sidelines. I don't know the answer to where the money is coming from, Book said. The role of the Pentagon is or is not playing remains a mystery. The Venezuelan firm involved is North American Blue Energy Partners, NABEP, the second largest private oil company in the country, controlled by wealthy businessman Alejandro Betancourt. Betancourt said in a statement Monday that the deal will unleash Venezuela's potential to produce oil to the great benefit of both Venezuelans and Americans. The statement noted that the company aims to ramp up production to 1 million barrels per day from its current 200,000 and that the project will require nearly $100 billion in investment. The company is aiming to achieve that goal within 5 years, but expects to produce meaningful increases sooner, within 1 to 2 years, according to a person familiar with the deal. Who spoke on

decade as he continued to expand his wealth with businesses around the world and as a major player in Venezuela's oil industry. He has faced investigations in multiple countries into alleged money laundering, including in the United States. The Justice Department included Betancourt as an unnamed co-conspirator in two criminal cases in 2018 and 2024, The Post reported. Swiss authorities in May asked the U.S. to arrest Betancourt in connection to a Zurich money laundering investigation against him that remains open. Instead of arresting him, the U.S. granted Betancourt a multi-entry visa for meeting with officials and is now signing a long-term agreement with his company. Betancourt has not been charged, and his lawyer has denied any wrongdoing by his client. Asked why the administration would seek out and facilitate Betancourt's involvement, the senior U.S. official said Tuesday, "We just wanted to have access to him so we could finalize this arrangement." "I'm not nominating anyone for sainthood here," the official said. "We vetted him through our system, and Betancourt had been helpful in dealing with Venezuela during Trump's first term. He is a proven operator, and we had to bring in a partner." Although it will not be explicitly mentioned in the contract with the U.S., NABEP anticipates that it will gain access to U.S. government loans or credit, according to the person familiar with the deal. Investment could also come from other much larger oil companies, though they have generally been reluctant to expand operations in Venezuela and may need further incentives. Although it will not be specifically mentioned in the contract with the U.S., NABEP anticipates that it will gain access to U.S. government loans or credit, according to the person familiar with the deal. Investment could also come from other much larger companies, though they have generally been reluctant to expand operations in Venezuela and may need further incentives. There are huge economic challenges that have to be overcome to make this real, said an oil industry official with deep connections to Venezuela, who spoke on the condition of anonymity to offer a candid assessment. They need to reduce an Exxon or some other big oil company to say we want to join in developing these fields, the person said. Most of these fields have been there and nobody had been saying they want to run over there to develop them. It is economically not feasible to do it. Right now, this feels like pie in the sky, the person said. As oil industry officials are trying to interpret the deal and the extent to which it could spur more production in Venezuela, even they are confused by the mixed messages. The White House said the agreement involves 100-year contracts. Rodriguez said the contracts would last only 25 years. That discrepancy alone could make a big difference to an oil company gauging whether to invest. It matters to the company spending the money, said Dan Mark, global projects partner at Baker Botts, a law firm that represents oil companies. The amount they spend on oil field infrastructure will be a function of how much time they have on the contract. There are other unanswered questions. Could firms count on the deal enduring after Trump leaves office, especially as some Democrats are already signaling they plan to work to unwind it? What happens when Rodriguez, who is serving only on a temporary basis, is no longer in charge? These companies are in the business of taking risk, and these are risks they will try to identify and quantify. Mark said, "There is physical security risks they have to consider, as well as the risk that they won't be able to continue doing what they hope to be doing. It is no different an analysis than these major oil companies need to make in other foreign countries where they operate." Venezuelans are also still trying to comprehend what exactly their leadership has agreed to and what it means for oil production in their country. Francisco Monaldi, director of the Latin American Energy Program at Rice University, said the Venezuelan government appeared to be arguing the deal is nothing completely out of the ordinary, comparing it to other production sharing agreements with private oil operators in the country. "We still have to figure out if this is a more standard orthodox kind of agreement with some attractive features that the government conceded to the U.S. and to the U.S. companies," Monaldi said,
or if this is something really out of the ordinary in which the U.S. government will have a role we have not seen.

0: in a long while in the history of the sector, if ever. The agreement has a much bigger impact on everyday Venezuelans than Americans. Many of their leaders are unnerved by it, despite the administration's framing that it is a boon for Venezuela. I have to stress it was also a very good deal for Venezuela, Trump told reporters Monday. You have the most powerful, the richest companies in the world going into Venezuela, where before it was this unbelievable value that was sitting dormant. But in Venezuela, questions are being raised about who ultimately benefits beyond a regime many voters there see as the illegitimate and big oil firms that are close with the White House. The agreement consolidates the power of Rodriguez. The administration is now more invested in keeping her on as a partner, despite its promise that her interim regime would be replaced with democratically elected leaders. Critics say the U.S. taking control of a vast amount of that country's natural resources in a deal with private oil firms has echoes of colonialism. Let's be clear. This isn't a win, wrote Senator Chris Van Hollen, Democrat Maryland, on X. This is proof Trump put our service members at risk to get Venezuelan oil for his billionaire buddies. Using legal loopholes and executive power, Trump is remaking Washington. By Dan Diamond and Justin Juvenal. President Donald Trump has said he was puzzled when aides told him he could build a massive new White House ballroom without seeking approval. They said, "Sir, this is the White House. You're the President of the United States. You can do anything you want," Trump said last October at a dinner honoring ballroom donors, recounting the exchange. The president has spent his second term in office testing and often proving that claim. Within a week of his remarks, Trump had torn down the White House's east wing to build his planned ballroom, the most significant change to the White House grounds in generations. He has since directed workers to cut down beloved trees in public parks, ordered up statues at the White House and across the city, and announced plans for new monuments shaped by his own views for the nation's capital. Nearly every corner of the White House campus has been eyed for potential renovations or new construction, including a new helipad, which workers are racing to complete this month. Trump has already paved over the mansion's rose garden and added gilding throughout the building and fenced off the neighboring public park for a months-long renovation project. The president has said he hopes to complete the ballroom and other projects during his term, which ends in January 2029. He and his deputies have insisted that they are beautifying Washington, even as many longtime residents and civic leaders beg him to stop. To accomplish his construction agenda, Trump has subverted norms that guided past presidents, ignored outraged Democrats in Congress, remade expert panels, and outraced the courts. As a federal judge deliberated this spring over whether to halt Trump's rushed renovations to the Lincoln Memorial Reflecting Pool, the administration completed its rapid 6-week project before the judge could rule. The pool has since been drained again for another batch of changes. It is unclear whether anyone can legally stop some of Trump's most audacious projects, such as the ballroom, despite its widespread unpopularity with the public. The Justice Department has argued that only Congress, not the courts, could have stopped the ballroom. But administration officials also maintain that lawmakers already authorized the project by setting aside several million dollars for annual White House improvements. Stopping it, therefore, would require new legislation, which the Republican leadership of Congress has shown no interest in pursuing. That has forced Trump's opponents to seek redress in the courts, but the Supreme Court just created a new major hurdle. The court decided on Monday that a member of the National Trust for Historic Preservation, who had challenged the ballroom, probably lacked legal standing to sue, meaning preservationists had not proved that they were directly harmed by the project's construction. The ruling cleared the way for the president to probably complete his planned 90,000-square-foot addition. It also raised questions about whether preservationists will be able to stop future federal projects. If the National Trust, which was chartered by Congress in 1949 and expressly granted the power to sue, can't use litigation to vindicate the public's interests to historic preservation. Who can? Sarah Bronin, a George Washington University law professor who chaired the Advisory Council on Historic Preservation during the Biden administration, wrote in a text message. Trump has removed other potential gatekeepers by firing President Joe Biden's appointees from federal arts and building commissions that have slowed or even halted past administration's projects. Trump officials say he is merely continuing a tradition begun by Biden, who removed some commissioners. Those commissions have instead sped Trump's changes through, cheered on by appointees with dubious qualifications, such as Trump's executive assistant, whom he personally named to the panels. President Trump showed great leadership in pushing forward expeditiously to complete this important ballroom military complex, Mark Paoletta, a longtime GOP lawyer whom Trump recently installed as the chairman of the National Capital Planning Commission, wrote on Monday, "Well done, Mr. President." Trump may well pay a political price for his actions. A Washington Post Ipsos poll in July found that 32% of the public was enthusiastic or satisfied about Trump's construction projects, while 65% was dissatisfied or upset. The president's focus on his construction projects may have contributed to his historic low standing with voters, which is endangering his party's chances in this fall's midterm elections. Democrats have vowed to launch investigations into Trump's projects and other priorities if they retake Congress. He's been talking about his ballroom at a time when Republicans in Congress would prefer that he talk about pocketbook issues of affordability, the price of groceries, gasoline, said Martha Joint Kumar, a longtime presidential historian and a political science professor emeritus at Towson University. But for Trump, any short-term political cost may be worth paying to achieve his goal of remaking Washington for years to come. Current and former government officials, legal experts, and others pointed to several factors that have allowed Trump to turn his desired projects into reality. Federal judges, including Chief Justice John G. Roberts, Jr., have concluded that Trump's ballroom construction is probably illegal because it was not expressly authorized by Congress. That construction is likely unlawful, Roberts wrote in his dissent on Monday, joined by the High Court's three liberal justices. The five justices in the majority did not tackle the issue of legality, focusing instead on whether the people who challenged the ballroom could get into court at all. If we had a Congress that was interested in policing and overseeing the president, which we don't really have right now, we could imagine action that Congress could take, said Jonathan Adler, a William & Mary law professor. But Republican leaders have shown little appetite for stopping Trump's construction projects through enacting new legislative restrictions, opening investigations, or taking other steps that could force the administration to pause. House Speaker Mike Johnson, Louisiana, and Senate Majority Leader John Thune, South Dakota, earlier this year called for the ballroom to be built after a shooting at the White House Correspondents' Dinner. GOP leaders did back away from plans to potentially steer hundreds of millions of dollars in public funding to ballroom-related security after several Republicans questioned whether taxpayers should foot the bill. Some Democrats insist that they could find ways to slow or halt Trump's projects if they were in charge of Congress. Senators Elizabeth Warren, Massachusetts, Richard Blumenthal, Connecticut, and others have introduced or suggested legislation that would create guardrails around future construction, such as barring the use of public funds for White House construction projects that have not been strictly authorized by lawmakers. Dozens of liberal lawmakers have also signed onto amicus briefs in lawsuits attempting to stop Trump's projects, including the ballroom. There are still opportunities to stop it, whether in this Congress or the next, said Representative Jared Huffman, Democrat, California, who is in line to lead the House's Natural Resources Committee overseeing the nation's public parks, if Democrats retake the chamber. Trump has pursued his projects on federal properties, such as public parkland, where he has sometimes been able to directly order rapid changes. The president has said he restored dozens of fountains in the greater Washington area, for instance, an initiative funded by the redirecting money collected from National Park Service entry fees around the country. Some of Trump's larger projects, including the ballroom, a planned triumphal arch near Arlington National Cemetery, and a planned fence around Lafayette Square next to the White House, have been presented for review to federal commissions that oversee construction in the Washington area. Historically, those commissions, which were established by Congress and traditionally filled with architects, urban planners, and other experts, have served as a check on federal projects. Their reviews often stretched months or even years. There has been a stark difference between how those panels approached past projects and how they have rushed Trump's priorities. A decade ago, the National Capital Planning Commission spent about 10 months refining a plan to build a new White House fence. This year, the commission spent less than 3 months considering Trump's ballroom and approved the proposal with minimum changes. The rush was unprecedented in recent history, said Bruce Redman Becker, an architect and Biden appointee to the Commission of Fine Arts, who was removed by Trump last year. The commission's new leaders have also provided some cover for Trump's plans. After Trump tore down the East Wing last year, drawing objections and questions about why the White House had not sought approval, Will Scharf, who was then chairman of the National Capital Planning Commission, said that his commission's reviews governed only vertical construction, not demolition. Scharf has also argued that a law limiting the height of most new construction in Washington to 130 feet should not apply to Trump's planned 250-foot-tall triumphal arch. Trump last month named Scharf his new top White House lawyer, replacing him on the commission with Paoletta. The administration's projects have little precedent, former officials and legal experts have said, and Trump's efforts to defend the working in court have resulted in novel legal arguments, sometimes with dueling approaches. In litigation over the ballroom, the administration has argued that the project is too far along for courts to stop. In litigation around the planned arch, the administration has maintained that the project is too early to halt because formal work has not yet begun. No construction schedule exists for the arch project because it has not even been authorized by the National Park Service, Justice Department lawyers told a federal judge last week. Trump officials also contend that Congress effectively authorized the planned arch because lawmakers authorized a somewhat similar project a century ago that was never built. Preservation groups have searched for ways to delay or stop Trump's efforts, winning a victory when a federal judge ordered a temporary halt to Trump's plans to remake the Kennedy Center. The National Trust's case to stop Trump's ballroom was built on a declaration by board member Allison Hoagland, a historian who lives on Capitol Hill and regularly walks by the White House. She said the scale, height, and massing of the ballroom project damaged her aesthetic, cultural, and historical interests. The Supreme Court's conservative majority rejected that argument over the objections of Roberts and the court's three liberals. The dissenters noted that Hoagland's assertion of aesthetic injury was similar to the kind of damage the court had upheld in a landmark 1992 ruling called Lujan versus Defenders of Wildlife. In that case, the court said that plaintiffs must have a real-world injury, not a conjectural or hypothetical one, to have standing to mount a legal challenge. The court's majority this time disagreed. This court has not found standing in circumstances like these before, the majority wrote. To the contrary, we have repeatedly held that mere offense, disagreement, or distaste does not qualify as a concrete and particularized injury. Kimberly Whale, a law professor at the University of Baltimore, said the court's ruling was alarming. It was black and white that the Constitution gives Congress, not the president, the authority to manage and regulate federal property, like the White House, she said. The problem isn't so much the standing test as it is the court didn't apply its own precedent, Wales said, referring to the Lugin case. The way the court has interpreted the rules of standing, requiring an individualized interest, it may be that no one can bring a case, said Adler, the Williams and Mary professor. We are people for whom the White House has a certain significance. That's something we all share as Americans, he said. Traditionally, under a standing doctrine, if we all share that interest, then no one has standing. That's certainly a possibility here. Lake Ontario is now Lake America. Residents of Trump voting Ontario have thoughts. By Laura Beveridge. Serafino Rosso lives in a big home in this tiny town overlooking the Great Lake it's named after. When President Donald Trump renamed the lake, Rosso thought, why stop there? I would like it if they changed the name here to Town of America, the Town of America on the Lake of America. Rosso, a 41-year-old telecoms manager, said proudly while standing outside Ontario's lone grocery store, it makes me feel really patriotic. It felt Canadian before. Trump escalated a trade war with Canada with his executive order renaming Lake Ontario to Lake America, sparking an international outcry. Even in places where most people love Trump, not everyone is on board with upending centuries of tradition to score points in an improvised trade war. Nowhere is the issue more salient than the place called Ontario on the U.S. side of the lake. Republicans have mixed feelings about the rebrand in this lakefront upstate New York community of 10,000 in a county that Trump has decisively won in his presidential runs. I don't think the lake's name should be changed because it's history. Dave Rupp, who runs the town's liquidation store and voted for Trump in 2024, and I don't like changing history. Ontario was originally named Freetown in 1807 in honor of the first settler, Freeman Hopkins. Then it was renamed Ontario less than a year later for the lake forming its northern boundary. Today, Ontario has 7 churches, 2 Dunkin' restaurants, and a town hall. Stickers on pickup trucks read, "Respect our farmers." The influence of agriculture on the town shapes how people view Trump's feud with Canada. Some hope his sweeping tariffs on Canadian goods, including agricultural products, would ultimately help American farmers by easing competition across borders. The executive order states that the lake's name change is meant to recognize the extraordinary contributions of the American people and the rich heritage of our history by naming great natural landmarks for our shared achievements. But while signing the order, Trump told reporters that Canada has been ripping us off for a long time on trade, very sadly. Trump similarly ordered the Gulf of Mexico to be renamed the Gulf of America last year in a dispute over immigration. Cassandra Tylanda, who voted for Trump, said that she tries to avoid politics, but she hopes that Trump's tariffs help local farmers. Her grandparents had a dairy farm, and she has a small farm where she grows and cans peaches and pickles. But that doesn't mean she wants to rename the lake. I like Lake Ontario better, Tylanda, 29, said while bartending at a local sports bar and restaurant. But there's nothing I can do about it, she added with a shrug. The name change has also struck a nerve with the president's detractors. Rochester Mayor Malik Evans, who leads the heavily Democratic lakefront city west of Ontario, dismissed Trump's executive order as a publicity stunt. Serena Eaton, who lives near Ontario, said the renaming was a distraction from the Epstein files, the war in Gaza, and other issues that the Trump administration is facing. America doesn't just own the lake, Eaton, 24, said. I'm not going to call it Lake America, but my town is really redneck. I'm sure a lot of people will just switch their brains off and tune out sensible reason. Charles Smith, a member of the Cayuga Nation, who lives just outside Ontario and has lived in New York and Canada, noted the lake's name has deeper roots far preceding American politics. Canadian Prime Minister Mark Carney highlighted that same history in response to Trump's order, explaining in an ex post that the lake's name comes from the Wendat word Ontario, which appropriately means the lake is beautiful, the lake is big. It's been Lake Ontario for the very, very long time, Smith 59 said in an interview outside of one of the two Dunkin' restaurants, and it will always be Lake Ontario. The name is already being erased from some official sources. The U.S. Interior Department is updating its geographic systems to reflect Lake America as the new name. Over the weekend, Google Maps changed Lake Ontario's name to Lake America for U.S. users, but Canadians will continue to see the name Lake Ontario. Some cheered on the revision. After an afternoon riding his boat on the newly christened Lake America, Frankie Amalfi, 33, praised Trump's leadership in taking on what he saw as Canada's unfair trade advantage. He will tell you right off the bat that Canada's been getting us for years, Amalfi said as he reclined in Ontario Beach Park's marina in Rochester. He doesn't let them walk all over us. Soaking in the last of the day's sun, to the sound of the lapping lake, Amalfi reveled in how the new name annoyed its detractors and referenced a statement made by the president while signing the executive order. We have the Gulf of America, the Lake of America, Amalfi said. All we need now is the Ocean of America. Postal Service plans may keep voters from getting ballots, whistleblower says. By Patrick Marley. An anonymous federal official warned in a disclosure to Congress that a rushed and insufficiently tested U.S. Postal Service system could prevent large numbers of Americans from receiving mail ballots this fall if courts approve President Donald Trump's plans for the midterm elections. The disclosure, made public Tuesday morning by Senator Richard Blumenthal, Democrat, Connecticut, says the Postal Service has adopted an internal 0% failure policy under which an entire batch of ballots would be rejected if a single barcode sampled by a postal employee could not be scanned or matched with information submitted through a new online portal. A batch could contain tens of thousands of ballots, according to the disclosure. The Postal Service has designed a system to disenfranchise millions of Americans, Blumenthal said in a call with reporters. A Postal Service spokesperson in a statement said the portal would provide a simple, secure, and efficient way to submit voter lists, but did not address the whistleblower's claim about the zero failure policy. Regardless of political party or perspective, we share a common goal, ensuring that Americans can have confidence that their election mail will be handled securely and delivered reliably, the Postal Service spokesman said. White House spokeswoman Lauren Biss said the Postal Service's plans would be straightforward to implement. Under President Donald Trump, the federal government is working to ensure safe, transparent, and honest elections, she said in a statement. The fight over the Postal Service plans is rooted in an executive order from Trump that seeks to overhaul mail voting. A judge has blocked those plans for now, but the administration is seeking to reinstate them ahead of this fall's midterm elections. If the administration gets its way, state and local election officials would have to upload lists of voters to an online portal the Postal Service is designing. Postal employees would refuse to deliver to anyone who was not on those lists. The unnamed official alleged that the portal was assembled under constantly changing requirements and with as few as 4 working days available for customer testing before planned launch. If the Postal Service's plans go into effect, election officials will confront new challenges when they mail ballots in large batches. Postal workers plan to scan barcodes on a sample of envelopes to ensure the voters appear on the state's list, according to the whistleblower. If they find even one mismatch, they will refuse to accept the entire batch, the whistleblower said. That means a single mismatch in a batch of 10,000 ballots would prevent 9,999 other ballots from being mailed until discrepancies were resolved. As designed, the process entirely unforgiving, the disclosure said. It could delay ballots by the thousands in repeated verification cycles and thus prevent states from mailing enormous number of ballots. State and local officials often mail ballots in large batches to manage them as effectively as possible. Some states send ballots to all registered voters, and they must place millions of ballots in the mail in a short period. Many election officials have expressed alarm about the Postal Service's overall plans under Trump's executive order because they don't believe they have been adequately thought through for a fast-approaching election. Among the issues they worry about are potential mismatches for mundane reasons. States constantly update their voter rolls, and the list they send to the Postal Service could be out of date within minutes as new voters register and existing ones update their registrations because they've moved. The Postal Service has said states can update their voter lists, but election officials have expressed concerns that the new online portal won't be able to handle a steady stream of updates. The whistleblower disclosure could add to those concerns and bolster legal challenges to the executive order and postal rules. The disclosure, dated Sunday, was submitted to Blumenthal by whistleblower aide on behalf of an anonymous federal official it represents. The organization described the unnamed whistleblower as a federal official with direct knowledge of potentially catastrophic problems in the development of the Postal Service's plans and said the official feared reprisal by the administration officials if identified. Blumenthal said the disclosure late Monday to Postmaster General's David Steiner and asked him to provide documents about the Postal Service's plans. Blumenthal is the ranking Democrat on the Permanent Subcommittee on Investigations for the Senate Committee on Homeland Security and Government Affairs. States and voting rights groups sued over the executive order soon after Trump signed it in March. The Supreme Court last week allowed work on the executive order to proceed for the moment, but days later a lower court blocked it. The administration is seeking to get it reinstated, but faces timing challenges. Officials in North Carolina are preparing to start mailing ballots on Friday under a state law requiring them to send them to those who ask for them starting 60 days before an election. Other states are set to start mailing their ballots in the following days and weeks. The whistleblower said the Postal Service stopped working on the portal around June 25th after a federal judge blocked implementation of Trump's directive, then resumed work around July 29th while that order remained in effect. The disclosure said work continued after the judge issued a new order on Thursday barring the Postal Service for 14 days from taking further preparatory steps that would apply to all states for the November election. In a brief ruling Monday, the judge said the Postal Service could work on the portal for states that want to voluntarily use it. Postal officials plan to launch the portal on Tuesday, according to the whistleblower, but state election officials and those who work closely with them said they had not been granted access to it by late in the day. Putin pledges to support Iran, rallies leaders to challenge U.S. by Mark Ilyushina. In a joint appearance at a regional security meeting, Iranian President Masoud Pezeshkian on Tuesday thanked Russian President Vladimir Putin for his support in wartime and urged that their nations work together to oppose U.S. sanctions. The United States and its allies, especially in Europe, have imposed extensive economic penalties on Iran over its nuclear program, and more recently its refusal to bow to President Donald Trump's demands in the Strait of Hormuz and against Russia for its continuing war in Ukraine. They do not have the right to impose sanctions whenever they please, violate international law, and then commit acts of aggression, Pezeshkian told Putin, according to a Kremlin readout of their meeting on the sidelines of a Shanghai Cooperation Organization summit in Bishkek, Kyrgyzstan. Putin, in turn, said that his country was trying to help Tehran in its war with the United States. During this difficult period, we are striving to provide you with the necessary assistance, as we have discussed, and are supplying you with essential goods, Putin said, according to the Kremlin account. Putin made his pledge of ongoing support just days after Treasury Secretary Bessent announced a new economic pressure campaign against Iran called Operation Economic Outcast that he said would result in unprecedented economic isolation of Iran. The meeting in Bishkek highlighted the increasingly close military and political alliance between Moscow and Tehran. Iran transferred crucial drone technology to Russia that enabled Moscow to establish a domestic production line for the weapons, which have since wreaked havoc across the battlefield in Ukraine. Russia, in turn, has provided Iran with targeting assistance for retaliatory strikes on U.S. forces and other targets in the Middle East. Pezeshkian praised the cooperation with Russia and said that together the two nations were standing up to Washington. We believe and are confident that in this way we can counter U.S. unilateralism and the unjust sanctions imposed upon us, he said, according to the Kremlin readout. We can find ways to circumvent them within frameworks like the SCO and other organizations. We can bypass unilateral measures and cooperate on a multilateral basis. Putin, in his remarks, lamented the collapse of a 60-day ceasefire between the United States and Iran, which failed to yield a durable truce or agreement on reopening the Strait of Hormuz, the narrow waterway vital to global oil shipments. We welcomed the conclusion of the Iranian-American ceasefire memorandum this June, but unfortunately the truce proved unstable and all too fragile, Putin said. The meeting of the Shanghai Cooperation Organization brought together 10 leaders, including Putin, China's Xi Jinping, and India's Narendra Modi, for a two-day conference. Putin's meeting with Pezeshkian also followed a visit to Moscow by CIA Director John Ratcliffe, which prompted speculation that Washington was seeking to warn Putin against escalating the war in Ukraine or expanding Russian assistance to Iran. Ratcliffe's visit to Russia, the first known visit there by a CIA director since late 2021, was preceded by fresh U.S. intelligence indicating that the Kremlin sees the United States as weakened by the Iran war, potentially offering Russia an opportunity to escalate provocations against American interests or its allies in Europe. The discussions at the Bishkek summit in many ways circled around the two wars, which have been marked by China extending varying degrees of political, economic, and strategic support to Moscow and Tehran, while testing the limits of Washington's ability to project power globally. Last year, Trump threatened to impose heavy tariffs on countries buying Russian oil after the 2022 invasion, with China and India among the biggest customers, as a means of inflicting pain that might cripple the Russian budget. But the 100% tariffs that Trump threatened never materialized, and this year, when U.S. military action against Iran sent global oil prices soaring, the Trump administration temporarily eased sanctions on Russian oil to help counter the price spikes and ease the resulting energy crisis. In recent weeks, Trump reached for the same playbook against Iran, threatening an economic D-Day on countries that provided Tehran with assistance. Experts, however, say the new pressure is unlikely to wring concessions. In a joint statement released Tuesday, the Shanghai Cooperation Organization leaders condemned military strikes on the territory of the Islamic Republic of Iran, which have resulted in numerous civilian casualties and significant damage to the country's economy. Without directly criticizing U.S. sanctions on Iran or broader Western sanctions on Russia over its war on Ukraine, the leaders also said in their declaration that they are opposed to any unilateral coercive measures that could have a negative impact on the global economy. For Putin, his blooming bromances with Xi and Pezeshkian and his much-sought-after alignment of non-Western states against Washington was interrupted briefly by Modi's call for an end to the war in Ukraine for humanity's sake. Every day of war sets humanity back a step. We need to move from endless war to its conclusion, Modi said Monday, ahead of a meeting with Putin. Putin responded with perfunctory smiles, saying that Russia is moving toward exactly that, a statement contradicted by Moscow's near daily missile and drone attacks on Ukrainian sites. Dozens of federal judges describe intensifying threats in new report by Joanna Slater. Federal judges are operating in an increasingly hostile landscape of threats, harassment, and intimidation, and require more resources for their protection, according to a new report released Monday based on interviews with dozens of sitting and retired jurists. The report by the Brennan Center for Justice at New York University details a sharp rise in the threats faced by federal judges over the past decade amid deepening political divisions, the spread of social media and inflammatory rhetoric by the Trump administration when judges place limits on executive power. One federal judge, whom the report did not identify, described facing a wave of online harassment and hundreds of threatening phone calls last year after making a ruling in a case related to the administration's immigration crackdown. The judge built a safe room and drilled family members on what to do in case of an intruder after the floor plan of their home was posted on the internet, the Brennan Center said. The judge began varying their schedule and commute and also alerted their child's school, which increased its active shooter trainings. Monday's report, based on interviews with 35 sitting and retired federal judges appointed by every president since Jimmy Carter, marks another sign of alarm from members of the federal bench at the climate facing the judiciary. The Brennan Center, a nonpartisan law and policy institute, offered several recommendations for bolstering judicial security, from increasing funding to deepening protections for personally identifiable information for judges and their families. In a sign of the growing strain with the executive branch, the report also suggested establishing a commission to explore shifting the responsibility for federal judges' security to the judiciary branch itself. Another research report released separately on Monday on threats to judicial independence noted that elected officials from across the political spectrum have made ad hominem attacks on federal judges, but the intensity of the invective has increased since last year. In a rare appearance last month, Supreme Court Justices Elena Kagan and Amy Coney Barrett testified on Capitol Hill about the growing threats faced by members of the nation's top court. In March, the federal judiciary told Congress that security incidents of significant concern jumped by 57% in the 2025 fiscal year and are on track to rise again. While federal judges have faced threats in the past, the report underscores that the jurists believe today's environment is different. U.S. District Judge William Young told the Brennan Center that what is genuinely new is having the executive branch itself be overtly hostile to the federal judiciary. Young, a Ronald Reagan appointee in Massachusetts who has found that some of the administration's actions were unconstitutional, said such hostility manifests itself in different ways. They include public disparagement of judges, baseless conclusions, attacks that would have been unthinkable in prior administrations. President Donald Trump and his allies have reportedly blasted individual federal judges as rogue actors and political activists whose rulings are illegitimate. When asked last month about Trump's personalized attack on judges, a White House spokeswoman said such opinions are a form of free expression and the administration cares deeply for the safety of all members of the judicial branch. Some judges interviewed for the Brennan Center report observed that the intensity of threats had increased since the start of the current administration, whose expansive assertions of executive power have been repeatedly challenged in court. More than 900 lawsuits have been filed against Trump administration actions since January 2025, according to Just Security, a digital law and policy journal at New York University. In nearly 300 of those cases, judges have blocked the administration from proceeding. The federal judges in the report described various forms of harassment and intimidation following rules that reigned in the White House. Some said their personal information and that of their family members was doxed. After one federal judge ruled against the Trump administration, the president and his allies accused the judge of bias, the report says. A wave of threats followed, including a blizzard of hate mail, intimidating calls to the judge's wife's cell phone late at night, and anonymous pizza deliveries sent to the homes of his children and siblings. The threats were so intense, the judge said, that a relative insisted on paying for private security. The U.S. Marshals Service ultimately provided 4 months of full-time protection at the judge's home. The federal judges interviewed for the other report released Monday voiced intense concern for the safety of their family members. Two said they felt like sitting ducks. Another talked about the impact of receiving threatening notes at their home address. I've been a judge for 20 years, the juror said. In the past, there was never a time that I would walk out my door and be afraid. It's a horrible, horrible feeling. College student steps into traffic is killed after losing immigration status. A Haitian immigrant who had grown increasingly distraught after losing his protection from deportation and being outfitted with an ankle monitor was run over and killed Monday in what his family believes was a suicide. Pierre Damas Bell, 20, parked on the shoulder of Interstate 70 in Springfield, Ohio, sometime before 8:45 a.m., and got out of his vehicle and walked into westbound traffic, the Ohio State Highway Patrol said. He was hit by a tractor trailer and pronounced dead at the scene. Like an estimated 350,000 Haitian immigrants, Bell had recently lost temporary protected status, which is given to people fleeing nations experiencing disaster, his family said. He had a pending asylum claim, but had been summoned to an Immigration and Customs Enforcement office after the Supreme Court allowed the Trump administration to proceed with canceling the status for Haitian recipients. Federal immigration agents placed an electronic monitoring device on his ankle, which is one way the agency tracks immigrants it is seeking to remove from the country. He felt like he was treated like an animal, his father Pierre Ronald Bell, 40, recounted in a handwritten statement. Ohio authorities said they are investigating the crash. The Department of Homeland Security declined to comment on the circumstances of Bell's death while the investigation is ongoing. The Trump administration has been calling Haitian immigrants into ICE offices to be equipped with ankle monitors and has sent two deportation flights to Haiti since temporary protection status was canceled for people from the troubled Caribbean nation. Advocates for the immigrants say the U.S. government is sending people back to a country where criminal gangs are responsible for massacres, kidnapping, and extortion. Haitian leaders in Springfield and beyond said Bell's death is symptomatic of the extreme stress many immigrants are under as they fear being detained and sent back. These policies are what caused his untimely death, said Guerline Joseph of the Haitian Bridge Alliance, a nonprofit that provides legal and humanitarian aid to migrants. Bell came to the U.S. in 2024 to reunite with his parents who had fled Haiti 3 years before. ICE said its records show he entered through CBP-1, the mobile app the Biden administration established for immigrants to enter the country at a port of entry and request asylum. The family was granted temporary protected status, purchased a home in Springfield, and settled into life in the U.S. Bell dreamed of studying medicine and graduated from high school in May with honors, and as a proud member of the Junior Reserve Officer Training Corps, JROTC, his father said. He was the eldest of three siblings, and his family described him as smart and responsible. The young man's Instagram account is full of photos of him smiling in his JROTC uniform and displaying his diploma and various academic awards. Bell wanted to continue life as a cadet in the program, but was distressed by what transpired after temporary protected status was canceled for Haitians. His father said he couldn't play soccer as he had for years because of the weight of the tracker. Classmates bullied him and made cruel remarks. He begged federal immigration officers to remove the bracelet, his father said, but they refused. I came to this country to pursue my education. I didn't come here to commit a crime or hurt anyone, he wrote on Instagram in late July. Yet now I'm walking through the streets of the United States with a GPS monitor on my leg, carrying a feeling of shame and humiliation that I never imagined I would experience. That is all the time we have for today. This is Ann saying goodbye, and I'll talk with you again soon.
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1: 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This is your volunteer reader, Ellen Ward. Today, I'll begin reading from the September 2026 issue. First stop is Where's the Beef? The Lab-Grown Meat Revolution That Wasn't, by Aaron Summers. On August 5th, 2013, a man and a woman ate a burger. Not just any burger, a world historical burger, made from cattle cells grown in a lab by Mark Post, a professor of vascular physiology at Maastricht University in the Netherlands. The burger had taken 2 years to produce and cost $330,000, money furnished by the Google co-founder Sergey Brin. Now it was being tasted in public for the first time at Riverside Studios in London at an event attended by 200 members of the press and live-streamed to thousands. To make this particular burger, Post had extracted stem cells from the shoulder muscle of a living cow, then cultivated them in plastic containers filled with a nutrient-rich supplement called fetal bovine serum, which is derived from cow fetuses. The cells eventually became 20,000 strands of tissue, which in turn became a single 5-ounce patty. Post believed that beef produced this way had the potential to dramatically reduce greenhouse gas emissions and slow climate change. Raising cattle for consumption requires massive amounts of land and water and massive amounts of feed grown at a high environmental cost. He projected the global demand for meat would soon outstrip our ability to produce it the old-fashioned way, at which point our food systems would become unsustainable. But that didn't have to mean a mass recalibration of our consumption habits or a global shift away from red meat. Post and his team had found another way. Standing at a blonde wood island on an otherwise empty soundstage, Post lifted the kind of stainless steel cloche usually found on a room service cart to reveal his creation. The raw patty sat in a Petri dish on a bare plate, where it shone wetly under the studio lights. With the ITV London anchor Nina Hossain presiding, a Cornish chef named Richard McGowan pan-fried the burger in sunflower oil and butter for two volunteer tasters. Josh Schoenwald, the Chicago-based author of The Taste of Tomorrow, Dispatches from the Future of Food, and Hani Rutzler, an Austrian nutrition scientist. So precious was this meat that they were given just the one burger to share between them. It was served deconstructed alongside a sesame seed bun, lettuce, and tomato. Showmanship to sell the burger a bit, give it context. The patty itself was reddish-brown, flat, and perfectly circular. When Schoenwald and Rutzer cut it, the burger did not bleed. The two of them ate with forks and knives, passing the plate, sawing off thoughtful bites, chewing slowly. Afterward, they rendered their verdicts. I would say it is somewhere on the spectrum between a Boca burger and McDonald's, Schoenwald told a reporter from NBC. The absence of fat makes a big difference. It has the texture, which I was not expecting. It was like an animal protein cake. Rutzler noted the burger's blandness to a reporter from Science. There is room for improvement here, she said. At the end of the event, roughly $150,000 worth of burger remained uneaten. But none of this stopped Post from predicting that meat cultivated in a lab would become a consumer product within the decade. The event, the theatrical reveal, the PR spectacle, triggered a kind of gold rush. 140 companies sprang up in six continents trying to replicate what Post had done with beef across a range of other species, chicken, pork, fish, even quail. Investment to the tune of $3 billion flooded into the sector. True believers claimed that cellular agriculture would not only fight climate change and global food insecurity, but also slow the spread of zoonotic disease and antibiotic resistance. A company called Upside Foods touted its plans to set the new standard for meat and to make meat a force of good in the world. A company called Vow created an enormously woolly mammoth meatball, though no one was allowed to eat it, since the DNA came from a fossil and the company didn't know whether it was actually fit for human consumption. The think tank RethinkX predicted that cultivated meat would decimate the U.S. beef industry by 2030, reducing demand for the conventional variety by a whopping 70%. As the organization wrote, "We are already on the cusp of the deepest, fastest, most consequential disruption in food and agriculture production since the first domestication of plants and animals 10,000 years ago." And yet, despite the frenzy, the meat itself never arrived. The challenges were numerous. There was the exorbitant upfront cost of building manufacturing facilities and the daunting amounts of energy required to run them. There was the difficulty of producing sufficient quantities of the stuff at a price point low enough for people to buy. There was the lack of a highly skilled workforce trained to operate the new technology. There were rounds and rounds of inspections by the Food and Drug Administration and the U.S. Department of Agriculture. There was even, occasionally, the unwanted appearance of rodent DNA in product samples, which happened to the companies Upside and Eat Just. After peaking in 2021, investment began to fall off. In 2023, the industry raised a measly $177 million. But it wasn't only venture capitalists who had started to grow skeptical of cultivated meat. The technology soon became a target of conservatives. The state governments of Florida, Alabama, Mississippi, Indiana, Montana, Nebraska, and Texas moved in quick succession to legislate against cultivated meat, passing laws that banned its sale, production, or both. Governor Ron DeSantis made a media event out of signing the Florida law, posing for pictures in front of a blood-stained cutting board piled high with steaks. "Take your fake lab-grown meat elsewhere," he said. "We're not doing that in the state of Florida." In 2024, the industrial biotech consultant Joel Stone told the New York Times that, if he had to put odds on it, the likelihood of the industry's producing even 10% of the meat supply in the foreseeable future would be zero. Today, cultivated meat is available for purchase at just one store in the world, Huber's Butchery in Singapore, where customers can buy packages of lab-grown chicken shreds from a manufacturer called Good Meat. These developments were inconvenient for me, a person who became obsessed with the prospect of tasting cell-grown meat just as the possibility of ever doing so seemed to recede before my eyes. I was enthralled by the story of the meat, which seemed to contain so much of what defined this era of American life. Dubious techno-optimism, bombastic culture war posturing, carnival oddities like the mammoth meatball. It presented a snarl of competing motives, a mix of altruism and cold-blooded striving for capital. Nothing can ever exist just for the common good. It has to make someone a billionaire. There was also the fact that I had been a vegetarian for almost 20 years. The last meat I ever ate was a hot dog at Shea Stadium in 2007. I don't remember how it tasted, probably like every other hot dog I had eaten before. I washed it down with an exorbitantly priced but very cold Budweiser in one of those metal bottles. I quit eating meat after that, not because the hot dog had been disgusting, but because I didn't like the sensation of the inevitable bad bite, the periodic tangle with gristle or tendon or bone. Then my abstention grew into habit, and the habit was reinforced by other concerns: the catastrophic environmental consequences of industrial meat production, the creeping doubt, as I grew older, that I'm necessarily higher in the cosmic order than a chicken or a cow, but cultivated creeping doubt as I grew older that I'm necessarily higher in the cosmic order than a chicken or a cow.

out of a surprising place, North Carolina. In May 2024, when many of his peers were fleeing the sector, Jeff Bezos granted $30 million through his Earth Fund to establish the Bezos Center for Sustainable Protein at North Carolina State University, an initiative dedicated to developing dietary proteins that are environmentally friendly, healthy, tasty, and affordable. The donation cemented the state's status as a new global center of the cultivated meat industry. The Bezos Center would join the North Carolina Biotechnology Center, an economic development organization for the life sciences in Research Triangle Park. On the commercial side of things, Believer Meats, an Israeli company producing cultivated chicken, had recently broken ground on a 200,000-square-foot manufacturing plant in Wilson, North Carolina. The plant would be the largest cultivated meat facility in the world, capable, the company claimed, of producing 21 million pounds of engineered chicken per year. Last fall, Believer received a no-questions letter from the FDA, indicating that the agency did not encounter safety concerns in its inspection of the facility. "We are proud to be commercializing in the state, creating high-quality manufacturing jobs and enabling us to realize our vision to lead food innovations that care for the planet," said Believer's then-CEO, a man named Fareel Gustavo Berger. In a press release celebrating the milestone, "I got in touch with the company shortly after. In a Zoom meeting with Heather Hudson, Believer's Chief Product and Growth Officer, and Rodrigo Laval from Sales and Marketing, the two dangled the possibility of a ribbon-cutting ceremony. They could tentatively plan something and invite me down to visit." The whole thing felt a bit Wonka-ish. No one from the press had been allowed inside the factory yet. Only a few professionals in the field had even toured it. Why should I get the golden ticket? But I tried not to question my good fortune. Excited by the prospect of exclusive access, I started planning a trip to the Triangle. If lab-grown meat had a future, I might find it there. Maybe, I thought, I'd even get to taste it. On a mild day in early December, I arrived at North Carolina State's sprawling campus, home to some 40,000 students. I expected it to be lively, teeming with kids, but it was eerily dead. Rowan Sherwaker, the friendly, bespectacled director of the Bezos Center, met me in a pristine building where I didn't see a single student. Everyone, he explained, had gone home for the holidays. Sherwaker is an industrial engineer whose research interests run the gamut from cellular agriculture to the 3D printing of human tissue. With the supremely patient demeanor of a professor used to answering repetitive questions from the uninitiated, he walked me through a PowerPoint presentation about the center's work. It began with a technicolor image of a charcuterie board and a Winston Churchill epigraph from his 1931 experiment in future casting 50 years hence. "We shall escape the absurdity of growing a whole chicken in order to eat the breast or wing by growing these parts separately under a suitable medium." Sherwaker then clicked through to an infographic of a burger illustrating the center's mission. The bun was research plus development, engagement plus outreach, workforce development, and interdisciplinary teams. The lettuce was materials, processes, and systems. The meat was plant-based, cell-cultivated, and fermentation-made. The plate was public-private partnerships. The cheese was nothing. The Bezos Center aims to address, as its website puts it, the critical barriers and gaps still dogging cultivated meat. The process has changed as the industry scales up. It's no longer Post laboring over a single burger in his lab for years at a time. Cultivation now takes place in sterile factories that look more like breweries, with cells grown not in culture dishes, but in giant stainless steel bioreactors. Producers have also moved away from feeding the cells with fetal bovine serum, which is expensive and requires harvesting cow

blood from slaughterhouses. Not exactly a good look for a cruelty-free alternative meat product. The industry now relies on what is referred to as serum-free media, or SFM, proprietary compounds that vary from company to company. Still, the basic science remains the same. In one typical version of the process, stem cells are harvested from a living animal via needle biopsy, then nourished in solutions containing glucose, vitamins, fats, minerals, proteins, and amino acids, which are swished around inside a reactor to ensure an even diffusion of nutrients. In these conditions, the cells divide, multiply, and differentiate just as they would inside an animal. They are ready for harvesting when they reach the desired density, roughly within 2 to 8 weeks, depending on the species being cultivated. But what also remains is one of the industry's fundamental challenges. You cannot simply grow a steak, yank it out of the reactor, and slap it on the table at Peter Luger, because a steak contains multiple kinds of tissue. At the moment, muscle and fat can only be cultivated separately, and typically they do not form solid matter, but a semi-solid slurry that must be taken from the reactors, washed, combined with other ingredients for flavor and texture, and extruded or 3D printed into something you'd recognize as meat, a burger or a nugget or a meatball or a filet. Some companies are trying to circumnavigate the slurry stage by building scaffolding inside reactors for cells to cling to, producing a firmer product. Certain types of cells don't like floating in a tank all free like that. Tissue, I'm told, wants to adhere to bone. The cost of all this has come way down since Josh Schoenwald called Post-Burger an animal protein cake. Thanks to the isolation of starter cells with rapid doubling rates and breakthroughs in SFM that have made the process faster and more efficient, trends that scientists claim will only continue. But right now, cultivated meat is far more expensive than the real thing. At Huber's in Singapore, the ominously named Good Meat 3, which contains only 3% chicken cells, retails for $5.62 per 4-ounce serving. Meanwhile, chicken at my local ShopRite, containing 100% animal cells, starts at $3.49 per pound. After the PowerPoint, Sherwicker took me on a tour of the Biso Center's brand new protein lab, which was still being set up. It was spacious and filled with light, lined with 3D printers, and a humming but empty stainless steel fridge. The printers in particular were huge and impressive. I entertained a fantasy of being the person to load in the slurry and press the button, initiating the printing of a crab cake or something. The godlike feeling that might accompany that. From nothing, crab. But the lab was still in the early phases of assembly. Cables dangled from the ceiling, waiting for equipment that had yet to be delivered. No one would be printing a crab cake for a while. As Sherwicker and I walked back to his office, we discussed the day's shocking headline. While I was traveling to North Carolina from my home in upstate New York, news broke that Believer Meats was being sued for $34 million by Gray Construction, the firm that built its hulking factory in Wilson. Believer had recently defaulted on an agreement to pay Gray an installment of $22 million. Maybe I should have seen it coming. After her initial enthusiasm, Heather Hudson, my contact at Believer, had ghosted me in the days leading up to my trip. When I followed up about the possible ribbon cutting, my golden ticket, she said only, "It doesn't look like our factory ribbon cutting will be aligned with your timeline." I asked Sherwicker what all this meant. Believer Meats is a partner of the Biso Center, along with many other startups. The cultivated meat industry is collegial. There is a culture of amicable collaboration, so I expected him to have some kind of insider knowledge. But Sherwicker was as surprised as I was. He thought that the plant was so close to opening that the staff just needed to turn on the lights and boot up the chicken vats.
No one knows yet what happened to Believer, he told me. It's unclear whether the company will survive. Before I left the Bezos Center, Shoemaker introduced me to the concept of the Gartner Hype Cycle. To me, it had the ring of an old concept, a framework invented in the mid-20th century by an economist or a professor. But no, it was formulated in 1995 by a woman named Jackie Finn, who worked at the consultancy firm Gartner. Its purpose, according to a YouTube video made by the company, is to help you, a savvy investor, the video assumes, understand the real risks and opportunities of an innovation so you can avoid adopting something too early, giving up too soon, adopting too late, or hanging on too long. Shoemaker showed me a chart to illustrate. The x-axis was time, and the y-axis was visibility. The cycle begins with an innovation trigger, when a new technology is introduced to great fanfare, then arcs upward toward the peak of inflated expectations as excitement mounts. But this rise is inevitably followed by a dramatic fall when investors realize how difficult it's going to be to actually commercialize the innovation. Later comes a gentler climb up the slope of enlightenment when second and third generation products emerge until finally we reach the plateau of productivity, the slow, unflashy development of the technology. If post-Burger was the innovation trigger, I asked Shoemaker, where are we now? He circled the deep valley in the middle of the chart, the trough of disillusionment. Before leaving campus, I tried Heather Hudson again. I let her know that I was in the area and asked if I should stop by, as though the Believer facility were a conveniently located coffee shop rather than a meat factory in the boonies. I immediately received an auto response that her email account was no longer active. Then I thought, fuck it, and decided to drive out to Wilson about 45 minutes from Raleigh. I'll go see what's up, I figured. I'll talk to someone face to face, have some sort of confrontation with a person overseeing the plant, maybe even Hudson herself. Rural North Carolina felt enormous, flat, and empty. The landscape was almost featureless. Huge swaths of nothing streamed by, and then I hit factories. Believer was located among a loose cluster of manufacturing facilities. To get there, I had to turn off a main strip containing a Chick-fil-A, a Bojangles, a McDonald's, and a Best in Burgers. At one point, I yielded to the flashing lights of what I thought was an emergency vehicle, only to find as it passed that it was a pickup truck towing a meat smoker. I was surrounded by the stuff. I thought of Mark Post's prediction that demand for meat would soon outstrip our ability to produce it. Sometimes it seems that this will happen tomorrow. What I found when I got to Believer was grimmer than I expected. Not a chipper, then confused, then annoyed desk clerk wondering who this was showing up at a meat factory without an appointment, but no one at all. The facility was deserted, gated. A royal blue cube under a pale late fall sky. Millions of dollars of groundbreaking technology locked inside. There wasn't a single car in the lot on a Tuesday afternoon. I was stuck with the brief, demented urge to scale the fence, but it was topped with barbed wire. And what was I going to do anyway? Stare through the windows into an empty lobby? There is a widespread feeling in this country that everything is a hoax or a Ponzi scheme, and this feeling is only reinforced by the news. The news that self-driving taxis, when they become confused, are actually operated remotely from the Phillip Pines. The news that the mysterious invention that could scan your blood for any number of disorders was an era-defining scam. The news that the crypto entrepreneur who pledged to secure the long-time survival of the human race was actually stealing $8 billion of his customers' money to fund his polycule in the Bahamas. I became paranoid, standing in front of the abandoned parking lot. The cultivated meat was just another lie, or a semi-lie, or a bluff. That the reason the meat was so difficult to get my hands on was that it did not exist.
The possible implosion of Believer was disappointing, not just because it represented a setback in the quest to reduce our carbon emissions and fortify our food systems against climate collapse, but because it seemed to confirm that we live in a cheap, mendacious world where what passes for progress almost always turns out to be a confidence game. The morning after my reconnaissance mission, more news broke. Believer was declaring bankruptcy and would shutter the factory in Wilson before it printed a single chicken strip. I had timed my trip to North Carolina to coincide with the first annual global forum for plant-based and alternative proteins held at the North Carolina Biotechnology Center. This was how I found myself cloistered among the faithful as their meat dreams unraveled in real time. All the local industry players were in attendance, and more had flown in from around the world. We were sitting together in NC Biotech's blandly carpeted lecture hall for the opening session, listening to optimistic remarks about international collaboration, an opaque joke about an extruder, a shout-out to Ian in the back from the insect side, all the while knowing that the industry's biggest gambit yet had just failed. With Believer gone bust, I hoped to salvage a glimmer of optimism for the industry from the day's proceedings, or at the very least, an honest assessment of what had gone wrong. During a break in the program, everyone filed out and congregated in the atrium. We were in the trough of disillusionment, but we were also in the divot of gossip. We were in the furrow of hanging around outside the auditorium talking excitedly. We were in the ravine of wanting to know what the fuck had happened. I was surrounded by guys in crisp button-ups and thermal vests and navy blue blazers. There were not a ton of women present. All around me, speculation began to fly. There was a time about 3 or 4 years ago, post-pandemic, the money was so easy to come by. All you had to do was put a pitch deck together and VCs would throw money at you. They have a pretty star list of investors. Yeah, that doesn't guarantee a success. They got the building up. The building is ready to, turn on. It's probably going to be a liquidation. Again, we're all assuming. We don't know what the heck's going on. There's got to be some news out of Israel. Later, we heard from venture capitalists who had no choice but to address the news head on. I mean, elephant in the room. Believer Meats just down the road basically went out of business, said Steve Simitsis from Replicator VC, a firm that invests in early stage food tech companies. I don't have any information about it, but I would speculate that building factories around technology that isn't ready at scale is probably a cause. Well, duh, I thought. The VCs on the panel saw Believer as a cautionary tale. Don't scale too quickly. Lower costs. Make something consumers actually want to eat. All these observations were sensible, even obvious, and yet wasn't it also the case that the VCs themselves had pressured companies like Believer to expand rapidly in order to provide the returns they sought? In the afternoon, we all tried to rally for a tasting of products by food startups. At last, I was sampling things. I drank some kind of fizzy peach tea. It was not immediately obvious to me what the innovation was, so I asked the young guy handing out the cans about it. It's supposed to be refreshing, he said. Like after a run, you can drink one, and it won't make you puke. Curiously, though, there was no cultivated meat on offer. The Research Triangle may be an industry hub, but the product did not seem to be available here. The product was still a prototype, or the product was too expensive to give out as samples. The closest thing on hand was plant-based vegan meat. I tried wheat-based turkey and wheat-based pepperoni from a company called The Bee, that's capital B, capital E, Hive. I tried some kind of pulled meat, as the person wheeling it out from the kitchen described it, from a company called Delight Soy. It had a stringy texture and was an orangish brown.
You are listening to readings from the September 2026 issue of Harper's Magazine on Sun Sounds of Arizona. I tried a fungi and soy-based salmon substitute from a company called Juicy Marbles. This one was very close to tasting like salmon. They'd gotten something right. Everyone around me agreed. To our wonder and dismay, Juicy Marbles had nailed the fishiness. Probably algae in there, someone remarked. We nodded. Yes, probably algae. The experience was nauseating, though the cube of salmon tasted good. Or rather, it would have tasted good if you could isolate taste from the other senses. Like if you didn't see the morsel of fake fish, or feel it in your mouth, or smell its oily smell. And if you didn't also know that it was synthetic. The knowing added a layer of queasiness. The idea that they'd infused soy with an unappealing smell for verisimilitude, a cloying marine smell, like the hold of a fishing boat. So all it would take for this thing to be palatable would be to experience it in a sensory vacuum and preferably context-free, or immediately after a blow to the head that wipes out everything you know about it. Then it would be pretty nice. In January, a few weeks after my trip to the Research Triangle, a man ate a chicken sandwich. He ate two, actually. One made with conventional chicken, and one made with a cultivated fillet. In a video of his visit to the Upside Foods factory in California, he stands next to a vat of swirling chicken cells. The cells are foamy, the cheerful yellow of Campbell's broth. The man's name is Jimmy Donaldson, though he's known more widely as the YouTube sensation Mr. Beast, and he thinks that cell-grown meat has a lot of advantages. These chickens don't get diseases, says Mr. Beast, so then you don't have to worry about a disease spreading on the farm and then you eating a sick chicken. When it's time to try to guess which sandwich is which, he can't do it. I honestly can't tell, he says, before guessing wrong. Watching the video on my phone, it irked me that Mr. Beast had tasted the meat. That should have been me standing next to the churning chicken water. For months, I'd been trying to find cultivated meat on the East Coast. I had even considered buying it from Singapore on the gray market. Nothing panned out. Finally, Rowan Sherwaker sent me details for a public tasting in the Bay Area held by Mission Barnes, another partner of the Bezos Center. It would take place at the supermarket Berkeley Bowl West, which had previously sold a limited run of the company's meatballs. On a Friday in February, I flew out to San Francisco and cabbed over to the Mission Barnes office, which was located in SoMa, on a desolate and unlovely block of warehouses. Not many Waymos swooping by out there, but at least it felt appropriately industrial, with the office upstairs and bioreactors below. Not that I got to see them. When I asked, I was gently rebuffed with the excuse that the company was in the process of moving to a larger facility in Alameda. I felt the ambient paranoia I'd experienced in North Carolina start to kick in again. After the collapse of Believer, Mission Barnes seemed like one of the American companies closest to having its products on grocery store shelves. At the end of last year, it received USDA approval for its cultivated pork fat. At the time of my visit, its products included bacon, pepperoni, meatballs, and a couple varieties of sausage. Bianca Luh, a smiley, put-together Australian, and the then head of external affairs at Mission Barnes, took me up to the company's third-floor office, which contained a large kitchen on one side. As we sat at the wood island, she told me about the origin of the cells for all of the company's cultivated fat. A single Yorkshire pig named Dawn, who was still, per the company's marketing materials, happily roaming free in an animal sanctuary in upstate New York, not far from where I live. Dawn reminded me of Dolly the sheep, a mascot for something much larger than herself. One wants to picture her so full. Can I ask how Dawn was selected? I said, hoping to hear something about Dawn as a superior specimen, the fattest, happiest, healthiest, smartest pig in America.
Yeah, honestly, it's not that interesting of a story, is it? It's just that she was available. The Mission Barns cultivation process takes about 2 weeks. At the end, they drain the bioreactors until they're left with just the fat slurry. It's white, it's semi-solid, it's really pasty, Lur said. That slurry is then combined with plant protein to create the final product, which typically contains less than 10% animal cells per serving. I tried to understand how they got the fat out of one container and into the next, miming a large scoop or shovel, but this part was a secret. The company's ultimate goal, Le told me, wasn't even to sell products, but to license the system itself. Mission Barnes' then CEO, Cecilia Chang, appeared, another smiley, put-together Australian. As she joined us at the counter, I asked her about the biggest challenges the company faces. The timeline of being able to get costs down fast enough to get to a point of profitability, she said. The technology is there, but investors have really aggressive timelines. Chang also mentioned a newer hurdle, the distrust of food science stoked by Trump's Secretary of Health and Human Services, Robert F. Kennedy Jr. Still, the industry was trying to look at Kennedy's Make America Healthy Again movement as an opportunity rather than as a disaster. After all, MAHA is focused on protein. Kennedy's new inverted food pyramid features steak at the very top. And although the movement broadly disdains processed foods, Chang told me, it may appreciate that cell-cultivated meat is usually organic and antibiotic-free. I recall the lay wisdom of Mr. Beast. These chickens don't get diseases. As we chatted, Zachary Tyndall, Mission Barnes' product development and culinary manager, prepared some meat for me in a skillet. Tyndall is a former chef who once worked at the 3-Michelin-star restaurant Noma, an apprenticeship that seemed unnecessary for the level of cooking involved here. He used a spatula to roll a single meatball around in a pan. The meat was a pale, pinkish beige, like real pork. It's not that different from cooking conventional meat, he told me, though maybe a little bit quicker, since the company's meatballs are pre-cooked and only need reheating. It smelled savory, like food, and indeed, it was food. I'll give it that. I received my meatball on a tastefully speckled earthenware plate. Though nearly delirious with excitement, I tried to zoom out for a second and glimpse the situation with objectivity. I was looking at a single small meatball in the middle of a plate in a chilly industrial office thousands of miles away from home. This was what I had elected to pursue over the course of months with single-minded determination. With all eyes on me, I used the fork to cut it in half and took a bite. The taste was not terrible. It was seasoned, oregano-heavy. It even had a kick. Everyone was watching as I chewed, so I feigned deep consideration, the way you do when the waiter brings you a sample of wine at a restaurant. I mused. I'm contemplating the tasting notes, my face said. I am weighing the mouthfeel. I tasted the salami, too, which looked exactly like regular salami. It tasted like salty paper. Salty paper with a kick. They're good about putting in the kick. I could not find much to say to Chang and Le about the meat, though I tried. The phrase blandly inoffensive came to mind. The word anti-climax came to mind. This is what I had come all this way for, to eat something that felt like mushy cardboard in my mouth? It's good, I managed to tell them. Then, suddenly, the nausea hit, a taste of vomit in the back of my throat. It was the juicy marbles effect again. The problem was not the flavor, not the texture, but the knowing about the fat tank, about the sticky white substance, the envisioning of the scoop, the knowing about Dawn, an ordinary pig who is available, and the extraction process that took her cells.
Earlier, I thought this feeling was triggered entirely by Juicy Marble's ersatz fish odor, by its inherent artificiality. I hoped it would be different with the cultivated meat, which was, in the end, an actual animal product, at least in part. But no, if anything, it was worse. After I left Mission Barnes, I walked around San Francisco for 2 hours trying to quell my seasickness, up into its peaks of inflated expectation, down into its troughs of disillusionment. Perhaps the nausea was not related to the product. Perhaps it was just meat, any meat, after so long an abstention. In conceiving my cultivated meat journey, I'd assumed this product was kind of for me, a longtime vegetarian with loosely held convictions. I had also assumed my 19-year clean slate would be an asset. No biases here, just detached curiosity. But I was wrong. What it had actually done was put me out of touch with the taste of meat. I couldn't really remember what it was supposed to taste like. I needed a control group. At a Red Sauce Italian restaurant across the street from my hotel near Union Square, I sat at the bar and ordered tagliatelle with pork meatballs. When my food arrived, there were 5 large meatballs nestled into the pasta, a truly conspicuous portion. It seemed, irrationally I know, that everyone in the restaurant was looking at me, a woman alone, about to go in on a giant bowl of meat. I ordered a glass of red wine to try to get in the spirit. I was psychedelically nauseous at this point, barely holding it together. I didn't really want to eat the meatballs. At the risk of exaggeration, I've maybe never wanted to eat something less. But I would never know how close the cultivated ones came to the real thing unless I did it. So I followed the same process from earlier in the day. Cut one in half, took a bite, affected the seriousness of a wine connoisseur. The real meatballs were richer and wetter. I ate one and a half and tried to draw up the sensation of the cultivated ones. Did they taste reasonably similar? Which was better? What would a butcher think? A cattle rancher? A gourmand? A very hungry person? I suddenly noticed a Sophia Loren movie that was being projected silently onto a wall of the restaurant. What, I wondered, would Sophia Loren think of the fake meatballs? I was really unmoored now, rocking on a boat inside my own stomach. Seeking clarity, I came away more confused than ever, not just about why I had decided to do this, but the entire project of cell-grown meat. Who was the imagined consumer of this product? I didn't finish my bowl of meatballs, needless to say, but I did finish the wine. The next day, at Berkeley Bowl West, a large grocery store across the bay, I watched a couple dozen customers line up to taste the meatballs. Leah explained that Mission Barnes has a fan base, people who follow the company's progress and register for events in advance. Here, a new contingent of the public revealed itself to me. My fellow cultivated meat curious. They were young and slightly goth. They were Gen Z vegans with lip rings and huge black pants that flapped in the wind. Aside from these devotees, the crowd was made up mostly of people who happened to be at the grocery store for other reasons. Saturday shoppers, parents with kids in tow, people in athleisure. It was a warm and sunny February morning, a good day for a free sample. Passerbys queued up, mildly interested. Previous tastings had drawn protesters. In 2024, the week before the Florida cultivated meat ban went into effect, Upside Foods hosted the Freedom of Food pop-up, a tasting on a Miami rooftop that was pitched as a protest of the new law. A chef from Caja Caliente, a restaurant in Coral Gables, made chicken tostadas with chipotle crema, while a group of conventional meat zealots parked in a van in front of the venue's entrance. The van was affixed with a huge LED screen displaying criticism of lab-grown meat. No long-term health studies, it read. Secret chemical formulas.
But nothing like that happened in Berkeley. Tyndale stood at a hot plate, gamely rolling the meatballs around a pan and placing them into small bamboo trays. As the samples were distributed, I made myself eat another one to see if my reaction would be the same as the day before. Instantly, I was clobbered by the knowing, but around me, muffled sounds of approval rose from the crowd. A few people told me, shrugging, that the texture seemed right. A child, maybe 2 years old, accepted a meatball from her dad. She ate it happily, hopping around like little kids do, with no objection. A woman in a fleece jacket walked around asking tasters to fill out a survey on an iPad. She was an independent researcher conducting a study on consumer acceptance of cultivated meat for Tufts University. After the science, this is one of the biggest challenges to the product's long-term success. Do people actually want to try it? Do they want to incorporate it into their diets? According to a report published last year by the Good Food Institute, a nonprofit dedicated to promoting alternative proteins, only 18% of Americans find cell-cultivated meat extremely or very appealing, and almost 60% say they are somewhat or very unlikely to buy it. Interest typically decreases with age and increases with educational attainment, which tracked with my own observations. The goth college students were the most excited by the meatballs, but even they were muted in their praise. No one said, "I love it," or "Hell yeah," or declared it a triumph. I did not hear the word yum. I found myself talking to Chi Dixon, Berkeley Bowl West Marketing and Communications Manager. She told me that the store was excited to stock these products. When they sold a limited run of Mission Barns meatballs in the fall, they were priced at $13.99 for a tray of 8. Dixon guided me past the granola and local bread and legumes to show me where the store planned to stock cultivated meat in the future. "It's on the nose," she said, "but it would go right between the veggie burgers and the real ones." To me, this seemed like the inevitable destination for these products, a niche shelf in the refrigerated aisle, the Impossible Burger's quirkier cousin. The days of cultivated meat as a possible panacea for climate change are long gone. Many of the industry's biggest players, the ones still in business anyway, are now embracing a more modest role in our food system. Since I tried its meatballs earlier this year, Mission Barns has announced a new strategy. It is pivoting from retail to wholesale and developing new products that will combine plant protein with conventional pork fat to be replaced by their own cultivated fat only once they've achieved a certain scale. Elsewhere, cellular agriculture is being used to create exclusive novelty items that could be fairly described as Frankenmeat, whereby their freakiness and limited availability are not liabilities, but rather the selling points. Vow, the Australian company behind the Mammoth Meatball, has also developed a variety of Japanese quail foie gras as part of its objective to craft meats unconstrained by the limits of nature. Why, one might wonder? No real reason, except that they can. This at least feels like a more fitting use for cultivation technology and a more honest reflection of the ecosystem that has financed it. From a bird so petite, a quail foie gras was simply impossible, until now, reads the copy on Vow's website. Notably, the company's marketing materials make no mention of climate change, sustainability, or even animal welfare. This isn't to say that engineered food needs to be virtuous to justify its existence. Before I left Berkeley Bowl West, Dixon gave me a tour of the store's produce section, which was filled with the inordinate splendor of California. There must have been 20 varieties of crazy-looking mushrooms. She insisted I take 2 Sumo citrus oranges, the ones with the bump on top, back home with me. Sumos aren't naturally occurring. They were created in the 70s by Japanese scientists who crossbred
two citrus hybrids in a bid to produce a more flavorful, seedless fruit that might sell better than existing varieties. I peeled a sumo and ate it as I walked through Berkeley. The afternoon was hot and windy, but the orange was sweet, hydrating, refreshing, enormous and delicious. It was one shade paler than a traffic cone with a palm-filling heft. It was perfect. A perfect example of an orange. A miracle, really, how it had just been handed to me. Erin Summers is the author of the novel, The 10-Year Affair. She lives in Beacon, New York. Next is a story from the archive, 1972. The title is Prime Meat, by Frank Borzelli. There is no question in my mind, after 5 years of raising all the meat my family eats and comparing it with what is served in restaurants and other homes, that Americans buy, at high prices, and eat, in incredible quantities, the worst quality meat possible. What I should say about beef is in La Russe Gastronomique, the Encyclopedia of Cookery. The best meat, especially for roasts, comes from 5 to 6-year-old grass-fattened oxen. But the beef you'll eat tonight and most other nights will come from an animal aged less than 2 years that never saw much grass in his life. Operating as much as possible like a feudal lord with regard to my own land and herds, I have nevertheless not yet been able to afford to keep a steer going past the age of about 3.5. The land and feed are expensive, the family gets hungry, and the big, well-grown animal uses pasture in proportion to his size. At the same time, the weight gain for an animal on grass is very slow. We can, and do, put on about the same amount again with some winter month's diet of hay and grain, the great quantities of hay assuring that the weight won't go on too quickly. The grain, which is necessary for nicely finished meat, goes in slowly enough that the fat will be distributed all through the tissues and not be simply a thick, separate layer covering scrawny meat. At 3 to 4, our steers, raised on grass and properly finished out, give us flavor, length of bone, and meat that is both firm and tender, meat that can take a certain amount of aging before it is cooked or frozen. Every cut is good, the brisket and chuck no less than the sirloin, round, and ribs, and filet mignon, those chunks of meat that in American restaurants cost the most and generally have a flavor somewhat less pleasant than that of good great hamburger, regains here its stature as a supreme morsel, not the puzzlingly overrated one. My villainy is this. Each year, we keep out the steers we want for ourselves and sell the rest. Those we sell are 7 or 8 months old and have recently been weaned. They are sold at auction to men who operate feedlots. Thus, I represent, on a very small scale, the first link. It's called a cow-calf operation in the bad chain. Those auctioned steers spend the next 4 to 8 months in pens in the feedlot, fed all they will eat of grain day after day until they reach the weight of 900 pounds. Good, 1,000 pounds, choice, or 1,200, prime. That's all the grading system is any longer. Once it reflected whether an animal had matured properly, and therefore it meant something in terms of meat quality. Now, all it tells is how many days he's been on a full feed. That is, not what his true growth is, but how grossly overweight he is. Those who advocate a return to a grading system based on culinary quality should give up opium. The best you could do without changing the national rearing system would be U.S. fat, U.S. fatter, and U.S. fattest. When my calves come off grass for the winter, they have a limited tolerance for grain, but unlimited appetites for it, rather like the way neurotic children can be with regard to sweets. Only by starting with small amounts and gradually building up the animal's tolerance can his digestive system be so adjusted that he can eat grain all day long without simply getting sick and dying of indigestion. So this is what is done.
The cattle are nursed onto full feed, a monstrously unnatural diet, and the kind of grain used simply varies with what crops happen to be raised in the feedlot operator's part of the country. In almost any part of our country, there will be other things mixed in besides straight grain. Soybean meal, for example, which is very oily and fattening, but makes a poor colored fat from the standpoint of the poll taker in the butcher shop. Plastic pellets, which stay permanently in the stomach once eaten, and thus curb the appetite for roughage, are used by some really progressive operators. Various chemicals are added, of course, some to protect health, others to stimulate growth. But the additives and their possible effects are not my concern here. I am more interested in the savor of what I eat than in cholesterol levels. From 8 months on full feed, which appeared in the March 1972 issue of Harper's Magazine. The complete article, along with the magazine's entire 176-year archive, is available online at harpers.org/archive. I'll conclude today with a short piece titled Advertising Guidance System. From a rule proposed by the Department of Defense and published in June in the Federal Register, if finalized, the rule would govern contracts related to the Pentagon's recruitment advertising. The proposed solicitation provision requires the offeror to certify that the offeror does not, 1, rate or rank news or information sources for the factual accuracy of their content, 2, provide ratings or opinions on news or information sources regarding misinformation, bias, adherence to journalistic standards or ethics, or 3, acquire or use any service that provides any ratings, rankings, or opinions described in 1 or 2. Thanks so much for joining me today for this episode of Harper's Magazine on Sun Sounds of Arizona. Today's readings have been from the September 2026 issue. This is your volunteer reader, Ellen Ward, saying goodbye for now and hoping that you'll join me again next time.

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1: 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Hello, everyone, and welcome back to the program. This edition covers the week of August 23rd, 2026. I hope everyone is doing well and enjoying the break in the weather this week. We've got lots of interesting stories for you this week, so let's get started. 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Stop shaming the use of AI. For some with disabilities, it's a godsend. This is written by Sharon Schindel and published on August 20th. As a longtime Angeleno, I've got the same beef with AI as everyone else in this town. I don't want it stealing stories from writers, voices from actors, or trust from audiences. But the condemnation of artificial intelligence has now blown past scripts, scraping, and unscrupulous studios. Earlier this month, the New York Times opinion columnist Brett Stevens begged readers never to write with AI, not even to organize notes. It's, quote, mentally enfeebling, unquote, he wrote. Quote, an escalator toward a result when you really need to make a daily habit of taking the stairs, unquote. Well, not everyone can take the stairs. I'm a freelance writer with shredded tendons, a wrist tear, and nerve compression that sets my arm on fire after only a few minutes of using a pen, keyboard, mouse, or trackpad. So, I dictate everything instead. This sentence, flowery Yelp reviews I never post, text to myself reminding me to set timers, and timers reminding me to send texts. I write clean but talk dirty, and dictation means it all lands on the page. The intended prose, the unintended profanity, the inevitable parentheticals, and the who's a good boy when my cursing summons Walter, the anxious labradoodle, into my office with his giant squeaky Xanax pill toy. The result is pages of unpunctuated chaos. I use AI to clean up the dictation debris. The cursing, the editing commands, the typos you get when you swipe a keyboard for a microphone and, quote, raise the stakes, unquote, becomes raise the stakes, that's spelled S-T-E-A-K-S. It does not write, it cuts. Nothing is added. What remains is only what came out of my mouth. A marginally less chaotic, poorly punctuated vomit draft. Then I go through 6 or 7 or 70 rounds of revision, yelling at my laptop as I over-enunciate. Start dictation. M-dash, not N-dash. Arg, no, M as in Mary. No, delete M as in Mary, unquote. I hate writing this way, but it's the only way I can. What Steven sees as a mentally enfeebling escalator is actually my access ramp to the page. To Jen Statsky, co-creator of the hit TV series Hacks, taking the ramp exposes me for what I am. Quote, if you use it in your work, you're a hack, unquote, she said on a recent podcast episode. Ouch. I don't feel like a hack. At 61, I've MacGyvered a way to write out loud. Impressive for someone who still can't get from KTLA to Hulu with an Amazon Fire Stick. I agree with Statsky on this much. Writing is hard, and that's okay. Quote, the grist and the struggle and the friction is part of the process. It's what makes art good, unquote, Statsky said, arguing against AI. And while I wouldn't call what I write art, I've got plenty of grist and struggle and friction. A burning arm, throbbing hands, and pages of dictation garbage that don't make my writing better. They just get between me and what I'm trying to say. I still have to do the hard part. Thinking, deleting, overthinking, revising, agonizing, command-zing, as I try to turn the mess in my head into words that say what I mean. It's exhausting and frustrating and painful, which just might be enough suffering to meet Statsky and Stevens' threshold for a real writer. I doubt either of them had me in mind when they condemned my writing with AI. My particular use is weirdly niche and, I think, ethically defensible. But when one writer says, quote, never, unquote, use AI, and another says anyone who does it is a hack, there isn't much room left for people like me. And there's a lot of us. 1 in 4 adults in the U.S. has a disability. The ways we use AI for access, if we use it at all, vary greatly. I use it to clean up my verbal wreckage. Someone else might use AI to describe an image they can't see or communicate words they can't vocalize. That doesn't mean we all embrace AI. Disability isn't a monolith, and I don't presume to speak for anyone but myself. In fact, a 2025 study of 54 queer disabled fiction writers found them, quote, markedly more pessimistic than others, unquote, about generative AI's impact on the industry. In a 2026 focus group study, 13 of 20 disabled adults used generative AI for accessibility, even though none trusted it unconditionally. You can acknowledge the danger AI poses in one context and still value the access it gives you in another. That's why never is a lousy rule. Scraping someone else's work or passing off AI-generated prose as your own is different from using AI to get your words on the page. AI needs guardrails in writing, in schools, in art. But a blanket prohibition is easy to make when you're the one able to make the stairs. When Stevens and Statsky sit down to decide what the limits of AI in writing should be, the rest of us deserve a seat at the table, too. Some of us will need a ramp to get there. For our next story, let's pay a visit to NPR, National Public Radio. You can find them online at npr.org. They grew up with disability rights. Now they're fighting to keep them. This is written by Janaki Mehta and published on August 20th. Cody and Kaylee Brendel grew up near the Jersey Shore in Brick, New Jersey, going out on their grandfather's boat on weekends, learning to swim, and riding bikes together. Quote, I was the annoying little sister, like, wait for me, said Kaylee. She remembered standing in awe at summer camp as her fearless older brother scaled rock climbing walls and went down water slides. I was like, wow, he's doing all this. Maybe I can try, unquote. The siblings said they've always relied on each other for support navigating life as two blind kids, now adults. Cody, who is 27, lives at home with his parents, and Kaylee, who is 23, is starting law school across the country. Both say they were, without question, many challenges growing up with disabilities. But the two of them are also part of the ADA generation, people who came of age under the safeguards of the Americans with Disabilities Act of 1990. And in 1999, the year Cody was born, the Supreme Court handed down the Olmstead decision. It reinforced the ADA's integration mandate, which says people with disabilities should get to learn, live, and work in their communities rather than in institutions. The government made that promise after people with disabilities fought against segregation in institutions, which have a long history of abuse and neglect. Quote, that affects everything, said Kaylee. The integrated setting affects school. It affects where you can work. It affects, quote, that affects everything, said Kaylee. The integrated setting affects school. It affects where you can work. It affects.

go to law school. When the time comes for her to become a parent, she said, it will make sure that my kids are not taken because I'm disabled, unquote. In practice, the integration mandate requires that states provide people with disabilities the services they need to thrive in their homes or communities. In other words, in the most integrated setting possible. For someone with intellectual or developmental disabilities, that could mean a personal care worker helping them to get dressed or eat, or a case manager helping them find a job or housing, among other services. Now, a lawsuit brought by several Republican-led states, Texas versus Kennedy, is working its way through the courts. The plaintiffs argue that the federal government cannot require states to provide disability services in the community rather than in institutions. Then, in June, the Department of Justice, or DOJ, which enforces the integration mandate, issued a legal opinion taking a similar position, essentially aligning itself with the plaintiffs in the case. Quote, Congress has not imposed an integration mandate on states, the memo reads. It goes on to say that the Olmstead decision held only that a state cannot institutionalize such patients without justification. What counts as adequate justification remains an open question, unquote. In July, the DOJ also clarified that it would no longer enforce the Olmstead Act in the same way that it had in the past. The law itself hasn't changed, but these actions worry Kaylee and other disability rights activists like her. Quote, because laws are great, but laws have systems, or have to have systems in place to make sure they're enforced. Now the DOJ has essentially said, we're not going to do that anymore, and that matters quite a bit, unquote. The Justice Department did not respond to multiple requests from NPR asking it to explain why it is changing course after decades of legal and bipartisan support for community-based services. Quote, I can't really overstate how significant this change is, said Allison Barkoff, a health law and policy professor at George Washington University who worked on Olmstead enforcement in the Justice Department during the Obama administration. It is now the position of the United States government that people with disabilities don't have a right to be part of their communities, unquote. The June DOJ memo acknowledges that the agency's legal opinion is a departure. Quote, we recognize that this view of Olmstead's import is out of step with the common understanding of that decision within the federal courts, unquote. Barkoff noted that it took disabled Americans decades of activism and advocacy to win the civil rights protections that the Trump administration is now challenging. Quote, the Olmstead Act is really about this huge cultural and societal change that has happened over the years, she said. We now have people with all types of disabilities who are living in our communities, who grow up with their families, who are side by side in classrooms with students without disabilities, who are in our workplaces, unquote. Being a part of the community, rather than living in an institution, means having the ability to make choices, from when you want to eat or go outside to where you work. Just 45 years ago, Barkoff said, about 99% of disability services paid for by Medicaid were provided in an institutional setting, restrictive environments similar to hospitals. While some institutions still exist, more than 80% of people with disabilities receive services in the community instead. More than 8 million adults rely on home and community-based support through Medicaid. Cody, who is blind and has autism, is one of those people. A night and day change. Cody left high school at 21, and in that transition, he lost the structure and protection of a school setting along with a fulfilling social life. While Kaylee always knew she wanted to go to college, Cody likes working with his hands. He had job training stints as a runner at a courthouse and cleaning tables at a cafe. But Cody struggled to get a paying job. So, he was in limbo, according to his family. Quote, he was just lost.
said Heather Brendel, Cody's

mom, with tears in her eyes. He wasn't the vibrant Cody that he used to be, unquote. Then, Heather said, she learned about programs that Cody was eligible for and that are funded by Medicaid. After months of compiling paperwork and going through the application process, he was accepted into a community-based program nearby called Next Steps. Quote, it's a night and day change, said Kaylee. He lights up when he talks about Next Steps. Heather nodded in agreement. He's just so much happier. He's more excited about himself, that he's meeting friends, like he's not stuck here at home, unquote. At Next Steps, Cody starts his day with a community meeting with more than 24 other adults who have disabilities. Everyone shares what they've been up to outside the program, practicing their public speaking and social skills. With the help of the support staff, Cody also practices other life skills, making grocery lists, shopping for food, and managing his money. While grocery shopping is one of his least favorite activities, he acknowledges that, quote, it's an important skill. Everyone has to buy food or else you'd be hungry, unquote. The program also includes activities that Cody actually enjoys. Exercising at a local gym, dance classes, boat rides along the Jersey Shore, and job training at Jersey Mike's Subs, which is a highlight of his week. Quote, bopping lettuce is my favorite job at Jersey Mike's, he says. Using his cane, he navigated to the back kitchen where he demonstrated the task. You have to take the whole head of lettuce and bang it down a couple times to loosen the core, unquote. After doing so, he deftly extracted the core and peeled away any spoiled leaves, preparing the lettuce for the front of the house, where sandwiches are made. One goal of community-based programs like these is to help disabled adults become more independent. Cody said this work experience will help him prepare for a dream job at either Papa John's, his favorite pizza place, or an appliance store. Quote, I love laundry machines. I like the vibration. I can tell from the sounds of my mom's machine is making what's wrong with it, like if it's off balance, unquote. On top of the legal threats to community-based care, Congress cut roughly $1 trillion from Medicaid in last year's One Big Beautiful Bill Act. States were already trimming community-based services, and now advocates worry that Medicaid cuts could add pressure to pare back such services even more. Jennifer Mathis, a disability rights lawyer at the Bazelon Center for Mental Health Law, called cuts to community-based programs short-sighted and a great irony, because it costs states and the federal government far less than institutional care. Quote, if you cut community services in this area where budgets are tighter than they have ever been, that will mean expanding institutional care. It would be crazy to expand institutional care in this fiscal environment, because states are going to be able to serve only a fraction of the number of people that they can serve in the community at the same cost. So why? Unquote. Planning for an uncertain future. Cody's family said planning for the future is incredibly difficult in the current landscape. Cody is also on a years-long waiting list for a Medicaid waiver that could give him access to housing one day if his parents are no longer able to support him. Thanks to his community-based program and family help, Cody isn't at risk of institutionalization now. But his family worries about what could happen if threats to the integration of disabled Americans continue, especially in the long run. Quote, what's 5 years from now? What's 10 years from now? Said Cody and Kaylee's dad, Jim Brendel. What's here when we're not here? Unquote. He said these questions to remind him of how important it is for his children to get the services they need now to build independence for whatever the future holds. And Kaylee wasn't just thinking about her and Cody's future. She is thinking about what life will be like for her own children one day. Quote, I also want to be a mom and raise children in a world that has these protections in place, she said. I don't want them to grow up in a future where they have less rights than I do, unquote. The threats to the integration mandate are what led Kaylee to start a disability rights organization called Judy's League, named for the activist Judy Heumann.
She has been traveling the country to meet with lawmakers to raise awareness about threats to the integration mandate. She's also spreading the word on social media about her community's fight. While Kaylee is afraid that the dark past for disabled Americans could become the future, she is more resolute than ever about her career path as a disability rights lawyer. She's in her first weeks as a law student at the University of California, Berkeley. Quote, "It feels like what I'm about to do is more needed than it has been in a long time," unquote. Our next story comes from Engadget, and that's spelled E-N-G-A-D-G-E-T. And you can find them online at engadget.com. DeepMind's newest model allows Pixel 11 devices to transcribe sign language into text. The tool will come to other devices in the future. This is written by Igor Bonifacic, and it was published on August 12th. Smartphones have long offered voice-to-text transcription, but the same can't be said for sign language to text. That's changing today with the launch of the Pixel 11 family, which marks the debut of DeepMind's new Sign Language to Text, or SL2T, model. Google has embedded the model inside of Gboard and Live Transcribe, where it will allow deaf and hard of hearing users to sign their phone anywhere where they would have normally typed in the past. In practice, that will give those users a faster, more natural way to search the web, write messages, and converse with Google's Gemini chatbot. Quote, "There is a great diversity among deaf people in terms of their level of proficiency in signing, speaking, reading, and writing. So it is important to support access in all modalities," says DeepMind. "Deaf people can benefit from sign language processing in the same way that hearing people benefit from spoken language processing. Plus, the technology opens up new possibilities for bridging the communication gap between deaf and hearing communities." DeepMind trained SL2T on more than 100,000 hours of multilingual sign language data, with approximately a quarter of the data set representing information in American Sign Language, or ASL. For that reason, the model only supports ASL to English transcription at launch. Google plans to support more languages and devices in the future. SL2T doesn't interpret raw video. Instead, a separate on-device model converts footage into a sort of wireframe of geometric coordinates, which are sent to Google's servers. The company says the model is designed in this way to protect user privacy. SL2T also differs from past sign language to text systems in that it translates the wireframes it receives directly into text, instead of producing intermediates known as glosses. Quote, "Glosses fail to capture rich nonlinear aspects of sign language such as non-manual markers and spatial constructions," DeepMind explains. "Translating directly from landmarks removes artificial vocabulary limits and allows transition quality to scale directly with data." While supporting for ASL is a great start, DeepMind acknowledges that there's more work to be done. Globally, there are more than 70 million deaf and hard of hearing people who communicate in some 200 sign languages. The good news is the company has a head start there, since SL2T was simultaneously trained on multiple languages so it could learn the shared underlying structures between. Our next story comes from the BBC at bbc.com. Four simple rules behind Japan's most livable cities. This is written by Lindsay Galloway and published on August 6th. From neighborhood shopping streets to accessible transport, Japan's most livable cities remove the everyday frustrations of urban life. What makes a city genuinely easy to live in? It's not necessarily gleaming skyscrapers or world-famous attractions, but whether you can get to work without a car, do your shopping on foot, navigate a train station in a wheelchair, or push a pram safely down the pavement.
Japan's cities are especially good at this. In the Economist Intelligence Unit's 2026 Global Livability Index, Osaka ranked 7th and Tokyo rose 3 places to 10th, making Japan the only Asian country with 2 cities in the top 10. This rise reflects perfect scores in the index for stability, healthcare, and education, as well as strong infrastructure. But residents say the real difference is in the intentional and accessible design choices that make life run smoothly. Quote, Japan is built to work for everyone, says Josh Grinsdale, a power wheelchair user who runs Accessible Japan and has lived in Tokyo for 18 years. Quote, the same ramps, elevators, and space I use as a wheelchair user help a parent with a stroller, an older person, or someone lugging a suitcase in the airport. For architect Francis Aguillard, who has studied Japan's urban design, the simple daily details often have the biggest impact. Quote, livability often comes down to reducing the friction of ordinary life, he said. Can someone reach work, school, groceries, a park, a doctor, and friends without structuring the entire day around a car? Unquote. For many Japanese residents, the answer is yes. We spoke with them and urban planning experts to learn how the country designs cities that work well and the rules that make them feel so easy. Number one, build cities around everyday life. Much of daily life in Japan plays out in the shotengai, a covered shopping street lined with independent businesses whose owners often live above their own shops. Quote, a greengrocer, old cop coffee shop, a clinic, a 100 yen shop, and dinner all sit within a few flat covered blocks, unquote, says Grisdale. Grocery shopping was a chore that American Patrick Leiden dreaded when he lived in the United States. After moving to a modern Osaka neighborhood, he and his wife traded their cars for bicycles, while a smaller house and a tiny refrigerator meant shopping more frequently. Quote, somehow the experience is really pleasant, says Leiden, who writes The Possible City, an illustrated essay series examining life in Japan and Korea. Quote, grocery shopping can be transformed from an errand into a daily social experience that connects you to a neighborhood. Everyone from the kids to the elderly move through that street on foot every day. It's a concept that's difficult to replicate elsewhere, but Leiden compares it to what made old Main Street America so special. Designing at a people-first scale pays off. Quote, the smell of fried croquettes drifting into the streets, small shops run by the building owners, easy public transit access, a feeling of safety and community for all ages. It's hard to overstate how well this all works, unquote. Japanese cities are also designed so that vehicles fit the streets rather than the other way around. With compact delivery vans and tiny Kei trucks navigating lanes built to human scale. Quote, city streets in Japan often function as shared spaces where pedestrians, bikes, and vehicles can coexist, says Aguillard. Rather than creating chaos, it creates a beautiful dance of activity, unquote. Number two, design transport for everyone. Japan's transit systems are renowned for their reliability, safety, and cleanliness. Quote, the amazing public transportation network can take you everywhere, says Keiko Ota, regional operations manager at G Adventures, who has lived in Tokyo for more than a decade. I don't have a driver's license, but I still feel complete freedom to go anywhere. Grisdale likes that in Japan, public transit is accommodating and he doesn't have to plan ahead when traveling as he does in other countries. Quote, coming from Canada, I still find it strange that I can show up at almost any station in Japan and get where I'm going by rail or bus on time without reservations, he said. Elevators are very rarely out of service and when one is down, there's a plan B. Staff will bring a portable stair climber rather than tell me it can't be done. His experience reflects a 2-decade national retrofit following Japan's 2006 barrier-free law.
By 2020, more than 9 in 10 highly trafficked stations had eliminated the need to climb steps, with lifts installed at thousands of stations across the country. In Tokyo, Grisdale finds that the city is still responsive to active and ongoing feedback. When flower planters at his local park sat too close together for his wheelchair to pass, Grisdale mentioned it to the Parks Department. Within days, stickers reminded staff to leave enough room for wheelchair users to pass through. Japan's approach to accessibility has shaped cities far beyond its borders. The yellow raised paving used by visually impaired pedestrians worldwide was invented by Japanese engineer Seishi Miyake in 1967 to help a friend who was losing his sight. Within a decade, it had become mandatory at the country's national rail stations. Quote, Japan gave those to everyone, unquote, says Grisdale. And third, preserve a sense of place. Despite its famous bullet trains and busy urban hubs, Japan also values patience, continuity, and a respect for tradition. When Linden registered his residence in Osaka, the district office worker pulled out a giant map book, erased the previous owner's name, and penciled his in. Quote, as a guy who grew up working at Silicon Valley tech firms, that blew my mind, he said. Japan often doesn't replace systems simply because newer technology exists. If something still works reliably, there's less pressure to reinvent it, unquote. That patience shows up in the landscape, too, where centuries-old trees survive in ordinary neighborhoods and even train stations like the 700-year-old camphor growing straight through the roof of Kayashima Station near Osaka. Quote, living in Japan made me notice how often old trees are treated as something worth accommodating, rather than removing, Leiden said. Whether that's because of Shinto tradition or simply people's affection, the result is striking. There's a difference between building infrastructure on top of a place and building it with a place. Even in the busiest business districts, everyday life is woven into the city. Quote, you'll see people rushing to meetings, then turn a corner and find a small shrine that's been there for generations, or a tiny restaurant where the owner seems to know every regular by name, unquote, says Masato Komanami, general manager of One Hotel Tokyo, who walks through the Akasaka district most days. Quote, in the middle of a busy workday, you hear birds, notice how the light changes through the trees, or catch a scent of the season, unquote. And number four, maintain manners in shared spaces. Human-scaled infrastructure only tells part of the story. The people who live in Japan's cities also create the conditions for thriving. Quote, Tokyo is incredibly busy, but people instinctively think about how their actions affect others, said Komanami. It's not something people talk about much, it's simply part of everyday life, unquote. Grisdale depends on that cooperation, and after nearly two decades living here, he ranks it alongside anything a government can build. Quote, the manners matter as much as the hardware, he said. People queue on the platform marks, keep the trains quiet, and give up priority seats and space without being asked. In a city this size, that keeps daily life calm for everyone, unquote. In Osaka, Leiden found himself changed by the way Japan operates with awareness and consideration for others. Quote, whether it's lining up for trains, speaking quietly in public, not littering, separately recycling, or saying itadakimasu, I humbly receive, before a meal, many daily habits remind you that you're part of something larger than yourself. Maybe that's not a magic spell to fix the ills of the world, but personally, it did help me lean towards kindness, beauty, and peace, unquote. And if you have just joined us, you are listening to the Blindness and Disability News Hour from Mind's Eye Radio in Belleville, Illinois. This program covers the week of August 23rd, 2026. Thanks for joining us, and now back to the program. Our next story comes from Anthony Corona at theanthonycorona.substack.com. This is published on August 19th. The Privacy Price of Accessibility.
what is real, what is hype, and what blind users need to know about the data behind our independence. Technology has changed what independence can look like for people who are blind or have low vision. I can point a camera at something and have artificial intelligence describe it. I can share my screen when I need assistance. I can use GPS to navigate through a city. I can ask an app to read a document that would otherwise be inaccessible. I can connect with a human being who can see through my camera and help me understand what is around me. Those are extraordinary tools. They also raise a question that I do not think we talk about nearly enough. What are we giving away in order to receive that access? Recently, I came to a post warning blind users about the privacy dangers of accessibility applications. It mentioned cameras, microphones, location information, screen readers, screen sharing, and the possibility of our information reaching outside companies. Some of these warnings were absolutely legitimate. Some were exaggerated. And one of them, the warning about screen readers, mixed together several very different technologies in a way that could unnecessarily frighten people. So, for this Sunday edition Tech Spotlight, I wanted to separate fact from fear. There are things we should be conscious of, and there are things we should probably be more careful about. There are things that deserve serious scrutiny. And there are other things that are simply not happening in the way some social media posts suggest. The camera knows what it sees. Let's begin with one of the easiest privacy issues to understand. If you use an artificial intelligence application to describe something through your camera, or if you connect your camera to a human visual interpreter, something outside of your own eyes is receiving that image. That sounds obvious, but think about what your camera may actually see. A prescription bottle, a piece of mail, your television, your computer monitor, a credit card sitting on the kitchen counter, someone walking through your home, a family photograph, a medical document, your address, a bank statement, the contents of your refrigerator, the people sitting across from you at a restaurant. Technology does not necessarily understand which parts of that image you consider private unless someone has specifically designed it to recognize and protect that information. That does not mean visual assistance applications are spying on us. It means we need to understand what we are deliberately showing them. When we point a camera at something and ask another person or an artificial intelligence system to interpret it, there is potentially another party in that information chain. The question we should ask is not simply, can this app see through my camera? The better questions are these. Where does the image go? Is it processed on my device or somewhere else? Is it stored? For how long is it stored? Can a human review it? Can it be used to improve or train a system? Is it connected to my account? Can I delete it? Those questions matter. Next, the microphone is not necessarily waiting or listening all day. Another common warning involves microphones, and this one needs some perspective. Giving an application microphone permission does not automatically mean that the company behind that application is secretly recording everything happening around you 24 hours a day. Modern mobile operating systems place restrictions around microphone access, and users are generally given indicators when applications are actively accessing the microphone. But microphone privacy is still important. Voice assistants, artificial intelligence conversations, human assistance services, transcription applications, and other accessibility tools may transmit or process audio when we intentionally use these features. Again, we need to ask what happens next. Is the recording temporary? Is it stored? Is a transcript created? Can that transcript be connected with my account? Can it be reviewed? Can it be used for training? The danger is not necessarily that your phone is secretly sitting in your nightstand recording your life. The more realistic concern is that we sometimes forget how much personal information we intentionally put into our conversations with technology.
Location is more personal than we think. Navigation is one of the greatest independence tools available to blind travelers. GPS allows us to find businesses, identify intersections, follow walking directions, use public transportation, locate entrances, and understand the environment around us. But location information can also tell an incredibly detailed story about a person. Where you live, where you work, where you worship, where you receive medical treatment, where you shop, where you spend your evenings, where you travel every Saturday afternoon. One location individual point may tell someone very little, but hundreds or thousands of them can reveal a pattern. And this is why I think location permissions deserve more attention. If an application only needs your location while you are actively navigating, ask whether it really needs permission all the time. That does not mean we should stop using navigation applications. It means we should understand the difference between giving an application what it needs to perform a function and giving it permanent access because we clicked a button without thinking about it. Now, let's talk about screen readers. This is where some of the original warnings I encountered became misleading. A screen reader obviously has access to information on your screen. It has to. Otherwise, it cannot tell us what is there. But that does not mean that every application on your phone receives a transcript of everything your screen reader says. It also does not mean that VoiceOver is quietly sending everything you read to every company whose application you happen to have installed. That is simply not how it works. The screen reader is interpreting information that applications make available through the operating system's accessibility framework. Sometimes that information is visible text. Sometimes it is additional accessibility information that a sighted person may never see. For example, you might visually see a button labeled Submit. The accessibility information associated with it might tell your screen reader something more useful, such as Submit Payment Button. That distinction becomes very important when we start talking about privacy. The visual screen and the accessibility information behind the screen are not necessarily identical. VoiceOver versus TalkBack. There is another important distinction between Apple's VoiceOver and Google's TalkBack, particularly when people start discussing applications gaining accessibility permissions. VoiceOver is Apple's built-in screen reader for iPhone, iPad, Mac, Apple Watch, and other Apple products. Applications provide accessibility information through Apple's accessibility framework, and VoiceOver uses that information to communicate the interface to the user. Turning on VoiceOver does not suddenly give every other application installed on your iPhone permission to read everything that VoiceOver reads. This is an important myth to put to rest. Android approaches accessibility somewhat differently. TalkBack is Google's screen reader and is part of the Android accessibility suite. Android has also something called the Accessibility Service Framework. That framework allows accessibility services to receive information about what is happening in the user interface. Depending on the permissions and capabilities granted to a particular service, it can potentially retrieve information about active windows and elements on the screen. That capability exists for legitimate reasons. Accessibility tools need information in order to provide accessibility. But powerful permissions can also become powerful security risks when they are granted to the wrong application. A malicious or poorly designed application that convinces an Android user to enable it as an accessibility service may potentially gain access to considerably more interface information than the user realizes. That is why Android users should pay particular attention when an application asks to be enabled as an accessibility service. The important distinction here is this. TalkBack itself should not be confused with a malicious accessibility service. The concern is that using TalkBack automatically sends your private information somewhere.
The concern is that Android's accessibility framework can provide broad capabilities to other accessibility services when a user specifically grants those permissions. Google recognizes this sensitivity and places policy requirements around applications using the Accessibility Service API, including disclosure and consent requirements in many circumstances. So, voiceover versus talkback is not a simple contest of one being safer and the other being unsafe. That would be unfair and technically inaccurate. They exist within different accessibility architectures. What matters for users is understanding what additional accessibility services have been authorized on a device and why. Screen curtain is privacy, but privacy from whom? Now we arrive at something that I think is especially interesting for blind users: screen curtain. Many voiceover users turn on screen curtains so that the physical display becomes black while the phone remains completely usable through voiceover. Apple specifically presents screen curtain as a privacy feature, and it is. If I am sitting in an airport checking my bank account with voiceover, screen curtain can prevent the person sitting next to me from simply looking over and reading my balance. That is valuable privacy. But we need to understand what kind of privacy it provides. The phone itself has not stopped processing the information. VoiceOver has not stopped navigating the interface. The underlying screen contents remain active though the physical display appears black. Screen curtain primarily protects us from someone physically looking at our display. That is very different from controlling what happens when we intentionally begin sharing, recording, or broadcasting a screen. And this is where things become much more interesting. When we share our screen, blind people increasingly use screen sharing, and we may use it for technical assistance, we may use it to show a problem to a sighted friend, we may use remote assistance. We may eventually use artificial intelligence systems capable of watching and interpreting what is happening on our screens. Once you deliberately authorize a screen sharing or screen broadcasting function, you are potentially creating an entirely different information stream. What could happen during that session? Email, text messages, bank balances, medical portals, contacts, photographs, calendar appointments, addresses, documents, notifications, verification codes, private conversations. Anything that appears while the screen reader is being shared deserves consideration. The important lesson is that screen capture and screen sharing solve two different problems. Screen curtain prevents someone physically near you from seeing your display. Screen sharing intentionally allows screen information to travel somewhere else. We should never assume that because our physical screen looks black, no information can possibly be available through another authorized sharing or accessibility mechanism. Before sharing a screen, know exactly what application or person is receiving it and end the session when assistance is complete. And what about passwords? One of the scariest claims circulating in discussions like this is that accessibility technology can steal passwords. Again, there is a real security concern buried underneath an exaggerated statement. Operating systems and applications can take special measures around sensitive fields such as passwords, authentication information, and protected content. But we should never assume that every piece of sensitive information is magically protected from every form of screen sharing, malicious software, camera capture, accessibility service, or social engineering attack. The most useful advice is not to fear your screen reader. It is to be cautious about what applications and services you authorize to interact with your device. The privacy price of accessibility. And this brings me to the part of this conversation I find most important. A sighted person can pick up a bank statement and read it. A blind person may take a photograph of that statement and send it to an artificial intelligence system to have it read. A sighted person can look at an unfamiliar intersection.
A blind traveler may use an application that combines camera information and precise GPS location to understand that same environment. A sighted person can glance at a medication bottle, and a blind person may photograph it and ask an artificial intelligence service to identify it. A sighted person helping another sighted person with a computer problem can simply look over their shoulder. A blind person may need to share an entire screen with someone. That does not make accessibility technology dangerous. It raises a much bigger question. Are disabled people sometimes required to surrender more privacy in order to receive the same information other people can access privately? This is the conversation I need to think technology companies, accessibility developers, advocates, and all of us consumers need to have. Independence should not automatically require unnecessary surveillance. Accessibility should not automatically mean surrendering privacy. At the same time, fear should not convince us to abandon extraordinary tools that have expanded independence in ways that many of us could barely imagine a decade ago. The answer is informed choice. So what should we actually do? Start with permissions. Look at which applications can access your camera, your microphone, location, photos, Bluetooth, contacts, and other information. Ask whether these permissions still make sense. When possible, give an application access only when you are using the feature that requires it. Pay particular attention to when Android applications ask you to enable it as an accessibility service, knowing why it needs that access before granting it. When sharing your screen, treat everything that may appear during that session as potentially visible to whoever or whatever is receiving the stream. End visual assistance, camera, microphone, and screen sharing sessions when you are finished with them. Do not assume that merely closing your eyes to a technology problem makes it disappear. But do not assume that every permission is evidence of spying either. There is an enormous difference between access that is necessary to provide a service and access that is unnecessarily collected, retained, and shared or sold. Those distinctions matter. Ask companies questions. How long do you retain my information? Is my information used to train artificial intelligence? Is it reviewed by humans? What are your third-party processing partners? Can I delete my history? Can I use the service without allowing permanent location services? What happens to photographs after they are analyzed? What happens to my video after my visual assistance session ends? Those are not paranoid questions. They are consumer questions. Accessibility without fear. I do not want blind people frightened away from technology. Quite the opposite. I want us using every tool that gives us greater information, mobility, independence, opportunity, and connection. But empowerment also means understanding what happens after we tap allow. We should know the difference between voiceover reading information and another application receiving it. We should understand that TalkBack itself is not some privacy threat simply because Android has a powerful accessibility service framework. We should understand the difference between screen curtain and screen sharing. We should know that our camera may reveal more than the single object we are trying to identify. We should recognize that location information can become a portrait of our lives. And we should ask whether the technology companies building accessibility into an artificial intelligence future are treating privacy as an accessibility issue too. Because that may be the most important point of all. Accessibility and privacy should not be competing rights. I should not have to choose between knowing what is in front of me and protecting my personal information. I should not have to choose between navigating independently and controlling who knows everywhere I travel. I should not have to choose between reading something privately and making it accessible. The next generation of accessible technology should be measured not only by how much information it can give us. It should be measured by how little information it needs to take from us to do it. That is not fear of technology.
That is expecting better technology. And that is a conversation worth having before we tap allow. And well, folks, that about wraps up this week's edition of the Blindness and Disability News Hour from Mind's Eye Radio. This program covers the week of August 23rd, 2026. My name is Bill. Thanks for joining us this week. This program, as always, is a presentation and production of Mind's Eye Radio in Belleville, Illinois. Hope you all have a good rest of your week. It looks like it's going to be pretty nice the rest of the week, so enjoy it while you can. Stay safe, be good, keep your pets hydrated. 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
2: This is Book World on Sun Sounds of Arizona Radio. I am Dave Fenger, volunteer reader, and today I will be reading Part 8 of the fiction work, The Underground Railroad, by author Colson Whitehead. The last time, in Part 7, Cora is moved by the Underground Railroad to North Carolina, where she lives in the attic of the house of Martin Wills. She is oppressed by heat, but is surrounded by books and visited for long talks by Martin. We rejoin as it becomes necessary for her to leave. And as Martin tells her the story of his past ancestors, and especially his father, in taking part in the Underground Railroad. His many work trips during Martin's childhood were, in fact, abolitionist missions, midnight meetings, riverbank chicanery, intrigue at the crossroads. It was ironic that, given his communication difficulties, Donald functioned as a human telegraph, relaying messages up and down the coast. The UGRR, as he referred to it in his notes, operated no spurs or stops in North Carolina until Donald made it his mission. Working this far south was suicide, everyone said. He added the nook to the attic nonetheless, and if the false ceiling was not without seams, it kept his charges aloft. By the time a loose shingle undid him, Donald had conveyed a dozen souls to the free states. Martin helped a considerably smaller number. Both he and Cora decided his skittish personality had not helped them during the close call the previous night, when, in another bad omen, the regulators knocked on the front door. It had been just after dark, and the park was full of those afraid to go home. Cora wondered what waited for them that they lingered so purposefully, the same people week after week. The fast-walking man who sat on the fountain's rim, dragging his fingers through his wispy hair. The slovenly, wide-hipped lady who always wore a black bonnet and muttered to herself. They weren't here to drink the night air or sneak a kiss. These people slumped on their distracted circuits, looking this way and that, never in front, as if to avoid the eyes of all the ghosts, the dead ones who had built their town. Colored labor had erected every house on the park, laid the stones in the foundation and the paving of the walkways, hammered the stage where the night riders performed their grotesque pageants, and the wheeled platform that delivered the doomed men and women to the air. The only thing colored folk hadn't built was the tree. God had made that, for the town to bend to evil ends. No wonder the whites wandered the park in the growing darkness, Cora thought, her forehead pressed into the wood. They were ghosts themselves, caught between two worlds. The reality of their crimes and the hereafter denied them for those crimes. Cora was informed of the night riders' rounds by the ripple passing through the park. The evening crowd turned to gawk at a house on the opposite side. A young girl in pigtails let a trio of regulators inside her home. Cora remembered the girl's father had trouble with their porch steps. She hadn't seen him for weeks. The girl clutched her robe to her neck and closed the door behind them. Two night riders, tall and densely proportioned, idled on the porch smoking their pipes with complacent sloth. The door opened half an hour later, and the team huddled on the sidewalk in a lantern circle, consulting a ledger. They crossed the park, eventually stepping beyond the spy hole's domain. Cora had closed her eyes when their loud rapping on the front door shocked her. They stood directly beneath. The next minutes moved with appalling slowness. Cora huddled in a corner, making herself small behind the final rafter. Sounds furnished details of the action below. Ethel greeted the night riders warmly. Anyone who knew her would be certain she was hiding something. Martin made a quick tour of the attic to make sure nothing was amiss, and then joined everyone downstairs. Martin and Ethel answered their questions quickly as they showed the group around. It was just the two of them. Their daughter lived elsewhere. The night riders searched the kitchen and parlor. The maid Fiona had a key, but no one else had access to the house. Up the stairs. They had been visited by no strangers, heard no strange noises, noted nothing out of the ordinary. They searched the two bedrooms. Nothing was missing. There was no cellar. Surely they knew by now that the park houses did not have cellars. Martin had been in the attic that very afternoon and noticed nothing amiss. "Do you mind if we go up?" The voice was gruff and low. Cora assigned it to the shorter night rider, the one with the beard. Their footfalls were loud on the attic stairs. They navigated around the junk. One of them spoke, startling Cora. His head was inches below her. She kept her breath close. The men were sharks moving their snouts beneath a ship, looking for the food they sensed was close. Only thin planks separated hunter and prey. "We don't go up here that much since the raccoons made a nest," Martin said. "You can smell their mess," the other night rider said. The regulators departed. Martin skipped his midnight rounds in the attic, scared that they were in the teeth of an elaborate trap. Cora, in her comfortable darkness, patted the sturdy wall. It had kept her safe. They had survived the chamber pot and the night riders. Martin's final bad omen happened that morning. A mob strung up a husband and wife who hid two colored boys in their barn. Their daughter turned them in, jealous of the attention. Despite their youth, the colored boys joined the grizzly gallery on the Freedom Trail. One of Ethel's neighbors told her about it in the market, and Ethel fainted dead away, pitching into a row of preserves. Home searches were on the rise. They've been so successful rounding up people that now they have to work hard to meet their quotas, Martin said. Cora offered that perhaps it was good the house had been searched. It would be some time before they returned, more time for the railroad to reach out, or for another opportunity to present itself. Martin always fidgeted when Cora raised the idea of initiative. He cradled one of his childhood toys in his hands, a wooden duck. He cradled one of his childhood toys in his hands, a wooden duck. He'd worried the paint from it these last months. "Or it means the road will be twice as hard to pass," he said. "The boys will be hungry for a souvenir." His face lit up, ravening. "I think it means very hungry." Cora had been feeling poorly all day. She said good night and climbed into her nook. For all the close calls, she was in the same place she had been in for months, becalmed. Between departure and arrival, in transit like the passenger she'd been ever since she ran. Once the wind picked up, she would be moving again, but for now there was only the blank and endless sea. What a world it is, Cora thought, that makes a living prison into your only haven. Was she out of bondage or in its web? How to describe the status of a runaway? Freedom was a thing that shifted as you looked at it, the way a forest is dense with trees. Up close, but from outside, from the empty meadow, you see its true limits. Being free had nothing to do with chains or how much space you had. On the plantation, she was not free, but she moved unrestricted on its acres, tasting the air and tracing the summer stars. The place was big in its smallness. Here, she was free of her master, but slunk around a warren so tiny she couldn't stand. Cora hadn't left the top floors of the house, but slunk around a warren so tiny she couldn't stand. Cora hadn't left the top floor.

Martin and Ethel were terrified of the watchful eyes behind every darkened window. The town huddled together on Friday nights in the hope their numbers warded off the things in the dark. The rising black tribe, the enemy who concocts accusations, the child who undertakes a magnificent revenge for a scolding and brings the house down around them. Better to hide in attics than to confront what lurks behind the faces of neighbors, friends, and family. The park sustained them, the green harbor they preserved as the town extended itself outward, block by block and house by house. Cora thought of her garden back on Randall, the plot she cherished. Now she saw it for the joke it was, a tiny square of dirt that had convinced her she owned something. It was hers, like the cotton she seeded, weeded, and picked was hers. Her plot was a shadow of something that lived elsewhere, out of sight. The way poor Michael, reciting the Declaration of Independence, was an echo of something that existed elsewhere. Now that she had run away and seen a bit of the country, Cora wasn't sure the document described anything real at all. America was a ghost in the darkness, like her. That night she took ill. Spasms in her belly woke her. In her dizziness, the nook lurched and rocked. She lost the contents of her stomach in the small space and control of her bowels. Heat besieged the tiny room, firing the air and inside her skin. Somehow, she made it to morning's light and the lifting of the veil. The park was still there. In the night, she had dreamed she was at sea and chained below decks. Next to her was another captive, and another, hundreds of them crying in terror. The ship bucked on swells, drove and slammed into anvils of water. She heard footsteps on the stairs, the sound of the hatch scraping, and she closed her eyes. Cora woke in a white room, a soft mattress cupping her body. The window delivered more than a stingy puncture of sunlight. Park noise was her clock. It was late afternoon. Ethel sat in the corner of her husband's childhood bedroom, her knitting piled on her lap. She stared at Cora. She felt her patient's forehead. "Better," Ethel said. She poured a glass of water, then brought a bowl of beef broth. Ethel's attitude had softened during Cora's delirium. The runaway made so much noise moaning in the night and was so ill when they lowered her from the attic nook that they were obliged to let Fiona go for a few days. Martin had the Venezuelan pox, they told the Irish girl, caught from a tainted bag of feed, and the doctor forbid anyone to enter the house until it had run its course. They'd read about one such quarantine in a magazine, the first excuse that came into his head. They paid the girl her wages for the week. Fiona tucked the money into her purse and asked no more questions. It was Martin's turn to absent himself while Ethel assumed responsibility for their guest, nursing Cora through 2 days of fever and convulsions. The couple had made a few friends during their time in the state, making it easier to abstain from the life of town. While Cora twisted in her delirium, Ethel read from the Bible to speed her recuperation. The woman's voice entered her dreams. So stern the night Cora emerged from the mine, it now contained a quality of tenderness. She dreamed the woman kissed her forehead, motherly. Cora listened to her stories, drifting. The ark delivered the worthy, bringing them to the other side of the catastrophe. The wilderness stretched for 40 years before others found their promised land. The afternoon stretched the shadows like

0: like taffy, and the park entered its period of diminished popularity as supper approached. Ethel sat in the rocking chair, smiled, and looked through the scripture, trying to find an appropriate section. Now that she was awake and could speak for herself, Cora told her host that the verses were unnecessary. Ethel's mouth formed a line. She closed the book, one thin finger holding her place. "We are all in need of our Savior's grace," Ethel said. "It wouldn't be very Christian of me to let a heathen into my house and not share his word." "It has been shared," Cora said. It had been Ethel's childhood Bible that Martin gave to Cora, smudged and stained by her fingers. Ethel quizzed Cora, dubious as to how much their guests could read and understand. To be sure, Cora was not a natural believer, and her education had been terminated sooner than she wished. In the attic, she had struggled with the words, pressed on, doubled back to difficult verses. The contradictions vexed her, even half-understood ones. "I don't get where it says, 'He that stealeth a man and sells him shall be put to death,'" Cora said. "But then later it says, 'Slaves should be submissive to their masters in everything and be well-pleasing.' Either it was a sin to keep another as property, or it had God's own blessing. But to be well-pleasing in addition? A slaver must have snuck into the printing office and put that in there." "It means what it says," Ethel said. "It means that a Hebrew may not enslave a Hebrew. But the sons of Ham are not of that tribe. They were cursed with black skin and tails." Where the scripture condemns slavery, it is not speaking of Negro slavery at all. "I have black skin, but I don't have a tail. As far as I know, I never thought to look," Cora said. "Slavery is a curse, though. That much is true. Slavery is a sin when whites were put to the yoke, but not the African. All men were created equal, unless we decide you are not a man." Under the Georgia sun, Connolly had recited these verses while scourging field hands for infractions. "Niggers, obey your earthly masters in everything, and do it not only when their eye is on you, and to win their favor, but with sincerity of heart and reverence for the Lord." The slash of the cat-o'-nine-tails punctuating every syllable, and a wail from the victim. Cora remembered other passages on slavery in the good book, and shared them with her host. Ethel said she didn't wake up that morning to get into a theological argument. Cora enjoyed the woman's company and frowned when she left. For her part, Cora blamed the people who wrote it down. People always got things wrong, on purpose as much as by accident. The next morning, Cora asked for the almanacs. They were obsolete, last year's weather, but Cora adored the old almanacs for containing the entire world. They didn't need people to say what they meant. The tables and facts couldn't be shaped into what they were not. The vignettes and parodies between the lunar tables and weather reports about cranky old widows and simple darkies confused her as much as the moral lessons in the holy book. Both described human behavior beyond her ken. What did she know, or need to know, of fancy wedding manners, or moving a herd of lambs through the desert? One day she might use the almanac's instructions, at least. Odes to the atmosphere, odes to the cocoa tree of the South Sea Islands. She hadn't heard of odes or atmospheres before, but as she worked through the pages, these creatures took up residence in her mind. should she ever own boots. She now knew the trick of tallow and wax that extended their use. If one of her chickens got the snuffles one day, rubbing asafoetida in butter on her nostrils would set them straight. Martin's father had needed the almanacs to plan for the full moon. The books held prayers for runaways. The moon grew fat and thin. There were solstices, first frosts, and spring rains. All these things proceeded without the interference of men. She tried to imagine what the tide looked like, coming in and going out, nipping at the sand like a little dog, heedless of the people and their machinations. Her strength returned. On her own, she couldn't understand all the words. Cora asked Ethel, "Can you read some to me?" Ethel growled, but she opened an almanac where the spine broke and, in compromise with herself, used the same cadences she used for the Bible. Transplanting the evergreens. It seems not very material whether evergreen trees are transplanted in April, May, or June. When Friday arrived, Cora was much improved. Fiona was set to come back on Monday. They agreed that, in the morning, Cora should return to the Nook. Martin and Ethel would invite a neighbor or two for cake to dispel any gossip or speculation. Martin practiced a wan demeanor. Perhaps even host someone for the Friday festival. Their porch had a perfect view. That evening, Ethel let Cora stay in the extra bedroom, provided she kept the room dark and stayed away from the window. Cora had no intentions of watching the weekly spectacle, but looked forward to one last stretch in the bed. In the end, Martin and Ethel thought better of inviting people over, so the only guests were the uninvited ones that stepped out of the crowd at the start of the coon show. The regulators wanted to search the house. The performance stopped, the town buzzing at the commotion at the side of the park. Ethel tried to stall the night riders. They pushed past her and Martin. Cora started for the stairs, but they complained reliably, warning her so often these last few months that she knew she wouldn't be able to make it. She crawled under Martin's old bed, and that's where they found her, snatching her ankles like irons and dragging her out. They tossed her down the stairs. She jammed her shoulder into the banister at the bottom. Her ears rang. She laid eyes on Martin and Ethel's porch for the first time. It was the stage for her capture, a second bandstand for the town's amusement, as she lay on the planks at the feet of four regulators in their white and black uniforms. Another four restrained Martin and Ethel. One more man stood on the porch, dressed in a worsted plaid vest and gray trousers. He was one of the tallest men Cora had ever seen, solidly built, with an arresting gaze. He surveyed the scene and smiled at a private joke. The town filled the sidewalk and the street, jostling each other for a view of this new entertainment. A young red-headed girl pushed through. "Venezuelan pox! I told you they had someone up there." So here was Fiona, finally. Cora propped herself up for a look at the girl she knew so well, but had never seen. "You'll get your reward," the night rider with the beard said. He'd been to the house on the previous search. "You say, you lummox," Fiona said. "You said you checked the attic last time, but you didn't, did you?" She turned to the town to establish witnesses for her claim. "You'll all see. It's my reward. All that food missing." Fiona kicked Cora lightly with her foot. "She's made a big roast, and then the next day it was gone. Who was eating all the food? Always looking up at the ceiling. What were they looking at? She was so young, Cora thought. Her face was a round and freckled apple, but there was hardness in her eyes. It was difficult to believe the grunts and cusses she'd heard over the months had come out of that small little mouth, but the eyes were proof enough. "We treated you nice," Martin said. "You have an awful queer way, both of you," Fiona said, "and you deserve whatever you get." The town had seen justice served too many times to count, but the rendering of the verdict was a new experience. It made them uneasy. Were they a jury now, in the addition to the gallery? They looked at each other for cues. An old-timer made his hand into a cone and hollered nonsense through it. A half-eaten apple hit Cora's stomach. On the bandstand, the coon show players stood with their disheveled hats in their hands, deflated. Jameson appeared, rubbing his forehead with a red handkerchief. Cora had not seen him since the first night, but she had heard every speech of the Friday night finales, every joke and grandiose claim, the appeal to race and statehood, and then the order to kill the sacrifice. The interpretation in the proceedings confounding him. Absent its usual bluster, Jameson's voice squeaked. "This is something," he said. "Aren't you Donald's son?" Martin nodded, his soft body quivering with quiet sobs. "I know your daddy would be ashamed," Jameson said. "I had no idea what he was up to," Ethel said. She tugged against the Knight Riders, who gripped her tight. "He did it himself. I didn't know anything." Martin looked away, from the people on the porch, from the town. He turned his face north towards Virginia, where he had been free of his hometown for a time. Jameson gestured, and the Knight Riders pulled Martin and Ethel to the park. The planter looked Cora over. "A nice treat," Jameson said. "Their scheduled victim was in the wings somewhere. Should we do both?" The tall man said, "This one is mine. I've made it clear." Jameson's expression curdled. He was not accustomed to ignorance of his status. He asked for the stranger's name. "Ridgway," the man said. "Slave catcher. I go here, I go there. I've been after this one for a long time. Your judge knows all about me." "You can't just come in here, muscling about." Jameson was aware that his usual audience, milling outside the property, observed him with undefined expectations. At the new tremor in his words, two Knight Riders, young bucks both, stepped forward to crowd Ridgway. Ridgway exhibited no bother over the display. "You all have your local customs going on here. I get that. Having your fun." He pronounced fun like a temperance preacher. "But it doesn't belong to you. The fugitive slave law says I have a right to return this property to its owner. That's what I aim to do." Cora whimpered and felt her head. She was dizzy, like she'd been after Terence struck her. This man was going to return her to him. The Knight Rider who threw Cora down the stairs cleared his throat. He explained to Jameson that the slave catcher had led them to the house. The man had visited Judge Tennyson that afternoon and made an official request, although the judge had been enjoying his customary Friday whiskey and might not remember. No one was keen on executing the raid during the festival, but Ridgway had insisted. Ridgway spat tobacco juice on the sidewalk at the feet of some onlookers. "You can keep the reward," he told Fiona. He bent slightly and lifted Cora by her arm. "You don't have to be afraid, Cora. You're going home." A little colored boy, about 10 years old, drove a wagon up the street through the crowd, shouting at the two horses. On any other occasion, the sight of him in his tailored black suit and stovepipe hat would have been a cause of bewilderment. After the dramatic capture of the sympathizers and the runaway, his appearance nudged the knight into the realm of fantastical. More than one person thought what had just transpired was a new wrinkle in the Friday entertainment, a performance arranged to counter the monotony of the weekly skits and lynchings, which, to be honest, had grown predictable. At the foot of the porch, Fiona held forth to a group of girls from Irishtown. A girl's got to look after her interests if she's going to get ahead in this country, she explained. Ridgway rode with another man in addition to the boy, a tall white man with long brown hair and a necklace of human ears around his neck. He associated shackled Cora's ankles and then ran the chain through the ring in the floor of the wagon. She arranged herself on the bench, her head pulsing in agony with every heartbeat. As they pulled away, she saw Martin and Ethel. They had been tied to the hanging tree. They sobbed and heaved at their bonds. Mayor ran in mad circles at their feet. A blonde girl picked up a rock and threw it at Ethel, hitting her in the face. A segment of the town laughed at Ethel's piteous shrieks. Two more children picked up rocks and threw them at the couple. Mayor yipped and jumped as more people bent to the ground. They raised their arms. The town moved in, and then Cora couldn't see them anymore. Ethel. Ever since she saw a woodcut of a missionary surrounded by jungle natives, Ethel thought it would be spiritually fulfilling to serve the Lord in dark Africa, delivering savages to the light. She dreamed of the ship that would take her, a magnificent schooner with sails like angel wings, cutting across the violent sea. The perilous journey into the interior, up rivers, wending mountain passes, and the dangers escaped. Lions, serpents, man-killing plants, duplicitous guides, and then the village, where the natives received her as an emissary of the Lord, an instrument of civilization. In gratitude, the niggers lift her to the sky, praising her name, Ethel, Ethel. She was 8 years old. Her father's newspapers contained tales of explorers, unknown lands, pygmy peoples. The nearest she could get to the image in the newspaper was playing missionary and native with Jasmine. Jasmine was like a sister to her. The game never lasted long before they switched to husband and wife, practicing kissing and arguments in the cellar of Ethel's house. Given the color of their skins, there was never any doubt over their roles in either game. Ethel's habit of rubbing soot onto her face notwithstanding, her face blackened. She practiced expressions of amazement and wonder in front of the mirror so she'd know what to expect when she met her heathens. Jasmine lived in the upstairs room with her mother, Felice. The Delaney family owned Felice's mother, and when little Edgar Delaney turned 10, he received Felice as a present. Now that he was a man, Edgar recognized that Felice was a miracle, tending to the affairs of his house as if she were born to it. He recounted her darky wisdom as a matter of routine, sharing her parables about human nature with guests whenever she disappeared into the kitchen, so that when she returned, their faces glowed with affection and jealousy. He gave her passes to visit the Parker Plantation every New Year's Day feast. Felice's sister was a washwoman there. Jasmine was born 9 months after one such visit, and now the Delaneys owned 2 slaves. Ethel thought that a slave was someone who lived in your house like family, but was not family. Her father explained the origin of the Negro to disabuse her of this colorful idea. Some maintained that the Negro was the remnant of a race of giants who had ruled the earth in an ancient time, but Edgar Delaney knew they were descendants of cursed Black Ham, who had survived the flood by clinging to the peaks of a mountain in Africa. Ethel thought that if they were cursed, they required Christian guidance all the more. On her 8th birthday, Ethel's father forbid her to play with Jasmine so as not to pervert the natural state of relations between the races. Ethel did not make friends easily even then. She sobbed and stomped for days. Jasmine was more adaptable. Jasmine assumed simple duties around the household and took over her mother's position when Felice's heart seized and she fell mute and paralyzed. Felice lingered for months, her mouth open and pink, eyes foggy, until Ethel's father had her removed. Ethel observed no disturbance in her old playmate's face when they loaded her mother into the cart, but then the two did not speak outside of household matters. The house had been built 50 years before, and the stairs creaked. A whisper in one room carried into the next two. Most nights after supper and prayers, Ethel heard her father going up the crooked stairs, guided by the bobbing light of the candle. Sometimes she sneaked to her bedroom door and caught a glimpse of his white bedclothes disappearing around the corner. "Where are you going, Father?" she asked one night. Felice had been gone 2 years. Jasmine was 14. "Going upstairs," he said, and both experienced a strange release now that they had a term for his nocturnal visits. He was going upstairs. Where else did the stairs lead? Her father had given one explanation for the separation of the races in fratricidal punishment. His nighttime trips elaborated on the arrangement. Whites lived downstairs, and blacks lived upstairs, and to bridge that separation was to heal a biblical wound. Her mother held a low opinion about her husband going upstairs, but was not without resources. When their family sold Jasmine to the coppersmith on the other side of town, Ethel knew it was her mother's doing. There was no more going upstairs when the new slave took residence. Nancy was a grandmother, slow in her steps and half blind. Now it was her wheezing that penetrated the walls, not footsteps and squeals. The house had not been so clean and orderly since Felice. Jasmine had been efficient but distracted. Jasmine's new home was across the way in Colored Town. Everyone whispered that the child had his father's eyes. One day, over lunch, Ethel announced that when she was old enough, she intended to spread the Christian word to African primitives. Her parents scoffed. It was not something that good young women from Virginia did. "If you want to help savages," her father said, "teach school. The brain of a 5-year-old is more savage and unruly than the oldest jungle darky," he said. Her course was set. Ethel filled in for the regular teacher when she was under the weather. Little white children were primitive in their own way, chirping and undeveloped, but it wasn't the same. Her thoughts of the jungle and a ring of dark admirers remained in her private preserve. Resentment was the hinge of her personality. The young women in her circle comported themselves in a foreign ritual undecipherable. she had little use for boys and, later, men. When Martin appeared, introduced by one of her cousins who worked at the shipping company, she had tired of the gossip and long relinquished an interest in happiness. A panting badger, Martin wore her down. The game of husband and wife was even less fun than she supposed. Jane, at least, turned out to be an unexpected mercy, a tidy bouquet in her arms, even if conception proved yet another humiliation. Over the years, life on Orchard Street passed with a tedium that eventually congealed into comfort. She pretended not to see Jasmine when they passed on the street, especially when her former playmate was in the company of her son. His face was a dark mirror. When Martin was summoned to North Carolina, he arranged Donald's funeral on the hottest day of the year. They thought she fainted from sadness when it was just the barbaric humidity. Once they got a taker for the feed shop, they were done, he assured her. The place was backward. If it wasn't the heat, it was the flies. If not the mice, then the people. At least in Virginia, lynch mobs maintained a pretext of spontaneity. They didn't string up people practically on your front lawn, the same time every week, like church. North Carolina was to be a brief interlude, or so she thought until she came across the nigger in her kitchen. George had dropped out of the attic for some food. The lone slave Martin helped before the girl arrived. It was a week before the race laws went into effect, and violence against the colored population was on the rise in rehearsal. A note on their doorstep had directed Martin to the mica mine, he told her. George waited for him, hungry and irritated. The tobacco picker thumped around the attic for a week before a railroad agent took him on the next leg, boxing him up in a crate and shoving the thing through the front door. Ethel was livid, then despairing. George acted as Donald's executioner, illuminating Martin's secret inheritance. He'd lost three fingers on his hand cutting cane. Slavery as a moral issue never interested Ethel. If God had not meant for Africans to be enslaved, they wouldn't be in chains. She did, however, have firm ideas about not getting killed for other people's high-minded ideas. She and Martin argued over the Underground Railroad, as they hadn't argued in a long time, and that was before the murderous fine print of the race laws manifested itself. Through Cora, that termite in the attic, Donald reached from beyond the grave to punish her for her joke those many years before. When their families met for the first time, Ethel made a remark about Donald's simple country suit. She was trying to call attention to the two families' different ideas of proper attire, to get it out of the way so they could all enjoy the meal Ethel had spent so much time planning. But Donald had never forgiven her. She told Martin. She was sure of it. And now they were going to swing from the branches of the tree right outside their front door. When Martin went upstairs to help the girl, it was not in the same way her father had gone upstairs. But both men came down transformed. They reached across the biblical rift for a self-purpose. If they could, why not her? Everything had been denied Ethel her whole life, to mission, to help, to give love in the way she wanted. When the girl got sick, the moment Ethel awaited for so long had finally arrived. In the end, she had not gone to Africa. Africa had come to her. Ethel went upstairs, as her father had done, to comfort the stranger who lived in her house as family. The girl lay on the sheets, curved like a primeval river. She cleaned the girl, washing her filth from her. She kissed the girl on her forehead and neck in her restless slumber, with two kinds of feelings mixed up in those kisses. She gave her the holy word, a savage to call her own at last. Tennessee. $25 reward. Runaway from the subscriber on the 6th of February last. His Negro girl, Peggy. She is about 16 years of age and is a bright mulatto, about the ordinary height, with straight hair and tolerable good features. She has a ragged scar on her neck, occasioned by a burn. She will no doubt attempt to pass for a free girl, and it is likely she has obtained a free pass. She has a down look when spoken to, and not remarkably intelligent. She speaks quick, with a shrill voice. John Dark, Chatham County, May 17. Jesus, carry me home, home to that land. Jasper wouldn't stop singing. Ridgway shouted from the head of their little caravan for him to shut his mouth, and sometimes they halted so Bozeman could climb into the wagon and clout the runaway on the head. Jasper sucked the scars on his fingers for a short interval, then resumed his crooning, quietly at first so that only Cora could hear. But soon he'd be singing again to his lost family, to his God, to everyone they passed on the trail. He'd have to be disciplined again. Cora recognized some of the hymns. She suspected he made up many of them. The rhymes were crooked. She wouldn't have minded so much if Jasper had a better voice, but Jesus had not blessed him in that department, or with looks. He had a lopsided frog face and oddly thin arms for a field hand, or with luck. Luck least of all. He and Cora had that in common. They picked up Jasper 3 days out of North Carolina. Jasper was a delivery. He absconded from the Florida cane fields and made it to Tennessee before a tinker caught him stealing food from his pantry. After a few weeks, the deputy located his owner, but the tinker had no means of transport. Ridgway and Bozeman were drinking in a tavern around the corner from the jail while little Homer waited with Cora and the wagon. The town clerk approached the famous slave catcher, brokered an agreement, and Ridgway now had the nigger chained in the wagon. He hadn't reckoned the man for a songbird. The rain tapped on the canopy. Cora enjoyed the breeze and then felt ashamed for enjoying something. They stopped to eat when the rain let up. Bozeman slapped Jasper, chuckled, and unchained the two fugitives from the wagon floor. He offered his customary vulgar promise as he knelt before Cora, sniffing. Jasper's and Cora's wrists and ankles remained manacled. It was the longest she had ever been in chains. Crows glided over. The world was scorched and harrowed as far as they could see, a sea of ash and char from the flat plains of the fields up to the hills and mountains. Black trees tilted, stunted black arms pointing as if to a distant place untouched by flame. They rode past the blackened bones of houses and barns without number, chimneys sticking up like grave markers, the husked stone walls of ravaged mills and granaries, scorched fences marked where cattle had grazed. It was not possible the animals survived. After 2 days of riding through it, they were covered in black grime. Ridgway said it made him feel at home, the blacksmith's son. This is what Cora saw. Nowhere to hide. No refuge between those black stalks, even if she weren't fettered, even if she had an opportunity. An old white man in a gray coat trotted by on a dun horse. Like the other travelers, they passed on the black road. He slowed in curiosity. Two adult slaves were common enough, but the colored boy in the black suit driving the wagon and his queer smile discomfited strangers. The younger white man with the red derby wore a necklace adorned with pieces of shriveled leather. When they figured out that these were human ears, he bared a line of intermittent teeth browned by tobacco. The older white man in command discouraged all conversation with his glowering. The traveler moved on, around the bend where the road limped between the denuded hills. Homer unfolded a moth-eaten quilt for them to sit on and distributed their portions on tin plates. The slave catcher allowed his prisoners an equal share of the food, a custom dating to his earliest days in the job. It reduced complaints, and he billed the client. At the edge of the blackened field, they ate the salt pork and the beans Bozeman had prepared, the dry flies screeching in waves. Rain agitated the smell of the fire, making the air bitter. Smoke flavored every bite of food, each sip of water. Jasper sang, "Jump up," the Redeemer said, "jump up, jump up, if you want to see his face." "Hallelujah," Bozeman shouted, "fat little Jesus baby." His words echoed, and he did a dance, splashing dark water. "He's not eating," Cora said. Jasper had foregone the last few meals, screwing his mouth shut and crossing his arms. "Then he doesn't eat," Ridgway said. He waited for her to say something, having grown used to her chirping at his remarks. They were on to each other. She kept silent to interrupt their pattern. Homer scampered over and gobbled down Jasper's portion. He sensed Cora staring at him and grinned without looking up. The driver of the wagon was an odd little imp, 10 years old, Chester's age, but imbued with the melancholy grace of an elderly house slave, the sum of practiced gestures. He was fastidious about his fine black suit and stovepipe hat, extracting lint from the fabric and glaring at it as if it were a poison spider before flicking it. Homer rarely spoke apart from his hectoring of the horses. Of racial affinity or sympathy, he gave no indication. Cora and Jasper might as well have been invisible most of the time, smaller than lint. Homer's duties encompassed driving the team, sundry maintenance, and what Ridgway termed bookkeeping. Homer maintained the business accounts and recorded Ridgway's stories in a small notebook he kept in his coat pocket. What made this or that utterance from the slave catcher worthy of inclusion, Cora could not discern. The boy preserved worldly truisms and matter-of-fact observations about the weather with equal zeal. Prompted by Cora one night, Ridgway maintained that he'd never owned a slave in his life, save for the 14 hours Homer was his property. "Why not?" she asked. "What for?" he said. Ridgway was riding through the outskirts of Atlanta. He'd just delivered a husband and wife to their owner, all the way from New York. When he came upon a butcher trying to square a gambling debt, his wife's family had given them the boy's mother as a wedding gift. The butcher had sold her during his previous stretch of bad luck. Now it was the boy's turn. He painted a crude sign to hang around the boy's neck, advertising the offer. The boy's strange sensibility moved Ridgway. Homer's shining eyes, set in his round, pudgy face, were at once feral and serene, a kindred spirit. Ridgway bought him for $5 and drew up emancipation papers the next day. Homer remained at his side despite Ridgway's half-hearted attempts to shoo him away. The butcher had held no strong opinions on the subject of colored education and had permitted the boy to study with the children of some freemen. Out of boredom, Ridgway helped him with his letters. Homer pretended he was of Italian extraction when it suited him and let his questioners sit with their bewilderment. His unconventional attire evolved over time. His disposition remained unchanged. And with that, we come to the end of Part 8 of the fiction work, The Underground Railroad, by author Colson Whitehead. 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I am Dave Friend, your volunteer reader. Goodbye.
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1: This is a good book on Sun Sounds of Arizona Radio. I am Dave Frenger, volunteer reader, and tonight I will be reading Part 22 of the fiction work Tomorrow War by J.L. Bourne. The last time in Part 21, Max and the rest of his crew prepare to hit a prisoner of war camp. We rejoin as they set off. The raw energy of resistance that flowed between us was palpable. The Ghost would head back east to pick up the MRAPs and convoy in before sunup, where they would lay in wait at an agreed rallying point. Their signal to roll would be my flyover after sunup. From this point on, they'd be going in hot, shooting anything with wheels along the ingress. Before saying our goodbyes, Rich asked that we all bow our heads. I never saw the harm in asking for a little help from above. After a few short words, we all said our amens and shook hands. Rich and I left the Ghost and disappeared under the moon like so many times before. It's time to blow out the candle with the hopes to write again soon. Blank. Click, clack, click. Clack, click, clack. I didn't really sleep well the night before, waiting restlessly for my watch alarm to begin beeping. When it finally did, I got up and stoked the coal fire for breakfast. Afterward, Rich and I went over the plan once more. Rich would remain at his observation post over the bridge, copying communication intelligence from the police frequencies and sending radio warnings out over two-way. I'd be flying with earbuds under my watch cap so that I could listen and transmit regular updates from the air. Although the Ghost MRAPs would be relying on their powerful 50-cal machine guns to punch through the detention facility's defenses, I was carrying an even more powerful weapon. To complement that, I had a box full of gifts from above that Rich had been busy forging the past week. Rich shook my hand and said, "Godspeed," before I jumped down from the train, strapped on my cargo, and walked south in the direction of the transmission lines. My surroundings began to grow in vibrant colors from the golden daybreak light, but maybe it was something more. I was seeing clearly for the first time since I could remember. A sort of brain fog lifted from my consciousness. Walking along the tracks through the snow, I remember catching a glimpse of a fox trotting down the hill from the transmission lines. It saw me, but paid no attention as it nimbly hopped over the tracks in two short bounds and disappeared into the tall grass beyond. I hoped that it wouldn't encounter the wolves I saw somewhere out there. At the ultralight cache, I uncovered and pulled it into the opening, checking the tarp I'd cut and painted previously. After folding the wings out and locking them into place, I conducted a thorough pre-flight. I buckled my cargo box in the passenger seat and rolled up the tarp after attaching it to the rear of the aircraft below the propeller. I tied a shoestring knot around the roll so that I could pull one end from the cockpit, unfurling the rectangular-shaped tarp behind me at the right time. With everything as it should be, I started the engine and waited for it to warm up. Strapped in, I had a clear backlit view west, down the transmission line, beyond the tracks, and to the mountains in the distance. I taped my two-way to my arm and ran the earbuds under my wool cap. I hit the throttle, commencing my takeoff roll down the clearing, crunching over frozen and snow-covered grass. My face was numb with cold before my back wheels left the ground, but I was airborne and climbing. Small clumps of snow and ice fell from the aircraft as I climbed to 1,000 feet. Following the meandering train north, I dropped to 500 before reaching the bridge so I could check on Rich. Far below, he lay prone on the boxcar above MLK, a snow angel around him from where he cleared last night's precipitation. I dove a little lower, rocked my wings, and waved at him. I had enough time to see him salute before I climbed back to 1,000 feet. I flew the roads to the rally point, a large barn near Schaffner's Corner at the western border of Elkins. I dove down to 200 feet and established an orbit as close as I could get without clipping the barn with my wings. The doors flew open and 3 black MRAPs pulled out with gunners manned up on top. I climbed back up to 1,000 and flew slowly along our route, just ahead of the convoy. As I flew west, I could see a dot formation of small vehicles closing fast on my convoy. Inky, Horsefly, Company inbound, bikers. Roger. From high above, I watched the Ghost's 50-cal arc forward. The bikers slowed at the sight of the approaching vehicles, likely thinking they were fellow criminals. I could tell the difference between the MRAPs by the extra markings the Ghost supplied to the roofs. IBC Blinky broke off and pulled up beside Inky in an insane chicken maneuver with the bikers. Both gunners opened fire. Their 50-caliber rounds minced the bikers to pieces. From my vantage point, I saw bodies parts fly off, some of them thrown a distance by the overwhelming firepower. Blinky, the cubicle worker, was the most aggressive of the three. After shooting one of the bikers over onto its side, he kept firing at the underside, pushing it into a guardrail, with the rider still on. There were no motorcycles standing after the Ghosts were done. Only 3 chunks of meat wrapped in denim and leather and twisted chrome. I guess the Ghosts didn't enjoy my saddlebag severed head story any more than I liked living through it. I was getting too far ahead, so I did a quick 360 turn, putting me back on top of the MRAPS. The convoy moved quickly, only slowing once to navigate around a gaggle of abandoned cars. Close to Rich's observation post, I lowered altitude again. MLK was directly below as I cruised at 40 knots, skimming above the power line. Funnel Spider, Horsefly, Ghost inbound. Rich's single transmitter click acknowledged the message. I was first to reach the bridge, buzzing only 10 feet over Rich's head. I rocked my wings again and climbed. The Ghost arrived within a few minutes and passed under Rich. Back at 1,000 feet, I headed straight for the facility. Checking my watch, I had 30 minutes of fuel remaining just as the massive rectangle of double razor wire fence appeared in the distance. I flew the route the Ghost would be driving, directly over the defenses of sandbag sentries that manned crew-served guns. Looking down, I could see them reacting to the overflight, slewing their guns to me. "They're about to fire at me," I said calmly to the Ghost over the battering wind at 1,000 feet. "We're on it," Inky's voice responded just as calm. I could hear the Ghost 50 cals bursting at the sentries, but didn't have time to watch them work. I was overhead the facility now. Thousands of prisoners split their attention between me and the distant sounds of gunfire. I started my descent, spiraling downward in great arcs, above so many faces and hands gesturing upward to the morning sky. Reaching the end of my arcing dive, I pulled the shoestring knot on my homemade tarp banner, allowing it to unfurl behind the aircraft. As it extended out and began to wave in the wind behind me, A great boom of voices screamed out from below, the cheering sounds of rebellion. When I decided what to put on the banner, I had to be brief, to strike a word with as many people as possible, with as few characters as possible. I imagined being in prison, starving down there. What would have been the one word to wake me up, to make me fight? Resist. The ants below had just realized that they outnumbered the grasshoppers 100-1. I watched the ghost MRAPs speed up the hill to the prison. On the radio, I could hear them take coordinated shots. Two enemy MRAPs started firing back at the ghost, but one of their gunners was overrun by 10 prisoners and pulled out of his turret onto the ground. As the ghost peaked the hill in front of thousands of prisoners, another booming war cry filled the air. The ghost's block letter paint jobs were clear and vibrant in the morning sun. Fight! I continued my low orbit of the prison, picking a spot to airdrop the box, the contents of which Rich had worked so hard to complete. A riot was forming below the aircraft. The guards began to fire at the approaching horde of prisoners, some of them taking the time to shoot at me. I felt the shots impact the frame of the ultralight, instantaneously bringing the backup electrical system down to zero charge. Flying with one hand, I tipped the heavy cardboard box over the side of the aircraft, dropping it between the mobs of prisoners and guards below. I watched it fall, except I remember being in the back of a vehicle. But most of all, I remembered Jim's voice.

pair of guards firing at a couple of people taking shelter behind large pots of flowers. They were shouting at children. I dove at them, drawing their fire away. The two guards attempted to empty their M4 magazines into me, succeeding. One of the rounds went through the meat of my left bicep, and several struck the aircraft and engine, causing immediate mechanical failure. As my right wing bent upward from frame damage, I lost control of the airframe and spun out of control towards the firing guards. The last thing I remember before I crashed was pummeling the armed men like rag dolls into the inner chain link fence. The impact caused me to black out, not sure how long. My vision was only a single pinpoint of light when I came to. Barely conscious, I reached for my carbine, pulling it by feel from its rack behind the seat. I could feel something shake the ultralight. I was still strapped in, but nearly upside down. Hearing dangerously close gunshots, I aimed my carbine at the noise and pulled the trigger 10 times, sweeping the suppressed barrel horizontally in front of me. The 8-pound weapon felt like a 45-pound weight as my brain began to check out. I heard my gun clang against the ultralight frame and hit the ground before I blacked out again. I faded in and out of consciousness, but I couldn't be sure when or how often. I remember my boot heels scraping while I was being dragged by my injured arm across some concrete. I remember the screech of dust tape being wrapped around my bicep. I remember being in the back of a vehicle. But most of all, I remember Jim's voice. Jim, he was alive. In this new unconscious realm, I was gifted with overwhelming happiness alongside incapacitating, rediscovered grief. I woke up dehydrated in the dark. As I came to, my eyes began to focus on the candlelight. Click, clack, click, clack, click, clack. I was on a moving train, hooked to a swinging IV bag full of clear liquid. I reached over to touch my injured arm, wincing in pain. It was tightly wrapped in bandages. "Hello?" I asked blindly, too weak to sit up. "Don't move, Max," Rich responded. "How long?" "4 days. You had surgery yesterday. Doctor says you won't lose your spanking arm, so don't worry." I laughed, causing strain on my stitches, which made me cry, canceling them both out. "Jim," I said weakly. "Yeah, he's fine. 3 cars back, sleeping. Where are we headed?" "Away from here." Nearly a month has passed since the assault on the detention facility. After crashing the ultralight during the assault, I remembered Jim's voice and being pulled from the wreckage as I blacked out. In the days leading up to the attack, Jim suspected that Rich and I had been planning something. He'd spotted my ultralight overhead. He could trust no one with what he knew. There were rumors among the detainees of informers embedded inside the prison wires. These bootlickers likely hoped to earn the food and favoritism of the authorities in the region by turning coat on any prisoner that whispered of rebellious things. Shortly after sunup on the day I became conscious, the train made an impromptu stop to push an abandoned vehicle off the rail, crossing down the tracks. My smile must have stretched from cheek to cheek when I saw my cousin climb into the boxcar. I hadn't slept since Rich told me he was alive. My reunion with Jim was rough on both of us. Painfully, I watched my cousin break down as he confirmed my worst fears, having never discussed it before that moment. It killed me to hear the confirmation that my aunt and cousin Matt had been killed after the night assault on their home. Sometime during the raid, Matt defensively shot and killed 3 federal agents that were attempting to firebomb the house. After capture, he was summarily executed on the spot alongside his mother. She was killed for possessing a 2-way radio and the hunting rifle she had slung across her back. Jim was sleeping when the gunfight started.

0: he was forced to his knees to watch his mother and brother be murdered by the light of his burning home. With flowing tears and a clenched jaw, Jim proclaimed that if the raid were just 1 hour later, he would have been the one with the radio and bolt-action deer rifle when the agents came. It was to be his turn to take the next watch. After the raid, Jim was hooded and transported to the detention facility for interrogation. The endless nights of torture, incarceration, and rage that followed the raid affected him in ways only he could fully understand. Daily, he was herded with a handful of other prisoners to what the guards referred to as the conversation room. Bright lights, sleep deprivation, and threats of life imprisonment were the first interrogation techniques used against him. These initial tactics soon yielded to noise torture, waterboarding, and eventually old-fashioned beatings. The heinous slaughter of his mother and brother, coupled with Jim's treatment inside the wires, transfused his typical jovial demeanor, replacing it with cold hate. This easily explained the uncharacteristic aggressiveness I kept hearing about. The other prisoners that fought alongside Jim testified to his unchecked rage during the attack. After the crash, he gave everything, risking his life for both of us. They saw he killed one guard with his bare hands before liberating his gun and killing five more. That was before he carried me out of there on his back, returning fire, shadowing the friendly MRAPs for cover. Since that day, progress has been slow. We hadn't moved far, maybe 30 miles down the track. Frequent stops to clear the path slowed our progress to a crawl. We were well outside of Alma when the conductor on duty spotted that a good portion of the tracks up ahead had been washed out. Stopping wasn't out of the ordinary. We'd hit the brakes countless times before to move a random vehicle from the tracks or to pick up groups of survivors. This time would prove to be different. People on the train initially devised a plan to remove a section of track behind us to repair the section in front. Doesn't really matter anymore, though. We can't get much further south, even with good track now. After we stopped the train in the mountains on the north side of the washed-out area, Rich set up the antennas to do a radio scan for intel. According to him, the train sat on a section of track near the top of the Boston Mountains, perfect for reception. When he powered up the radio, he quickly began tuning through the frequencies he'd archived inside his Velcro binder. Homing in on something, he pressed a headphone tightly against his ear and began feverishly writing. Although I couldn't hear the audio at that time, I could tell by Rich's body language and the corrections he was making on paper that he was copying a recorded loop. Rich matter-of-factly handed me his shorthand and moved on along the spectrum as if nothing was wrong. Arkansas Nuclear One reactor had melted down following a failed emergency shutdown. A 50-mile exclusion zone extended in all directions from the stricken plant. If the washout tracks hadn't stopped our advance, we'd be glowing in the dark by now and probably dead before the end of the week. We decided to set up camp here outside the exclusion zone to catch our breath and regroup. We'd be safer here for now, utilizing the radiated territory as a buffer shield from whatever approach from the south. In the days that followed, Rich copied local line-of-sight chatter about the radiation and wind patterns. It wasn't but a few days before he intercepted a bombshell shortwave transmission loop, apparently originating from the Joint Chiefs of Staff. the U.S. Capitol had been temporarily relocated to an undisclosed location. A military coup was currently underway, and the United States nuclear arsenal was now under the launch authority of the chairman of the Joint Chiefs of Staff. All non-military personnel, to include police, federal agents, and civilians, were to disarm and cease hostilities immediately. There was now a nationwide sunset-to-sunrise military curfew in effect. Fighters, gunships, and drones would be patrolling the skies over the major cities to quell hostilities. Here, deep in the Boston Mountains, not much has been changed by the news. Although the way south is blocked by the washed-out tracks and fallout radiation, the tracks luckily go both ways. Rich's radio has brought fuel trains, tractors, and track repair equipment to rendezvous here in the Boston Mountains. They have been arriving steadily over the past week, forming the longest railway consortium in history. To hell with the system's never-ending struggle for control. We won't live in fear. We won't submit. We may stay, or we may trek north, down the forgotten tracks, listening to the click-clacking echoes of America's prosperous past. Her future is up to us, once just two guys with guns. And cognitive transcription. The previous record is classified as a historical document transcribed from petabytes of text, audio, and video recovered from various sensors that were located in the territory formerly known as the United States of America. Hub records indicate that there are nearly 500 fragmented personal accounts of the rebellion of 2021. The Max Planck account stands out from the rest, as it is widely considered by historians to be the most accurate and complete depiction of how, where, and when the rebellion began. This 53rd edition includes old government voice transcripts recently robotically excavated from the radioactive zones in and around the former District of Columbia. Although the redacted digital portions of the record outlining the early days of the rebellion survived the nuclear EMP exchange of 2025, not until 2093, when the yellowed pages of the handwritten volume was discovered at an estate sale in the Arkansas Territory, was the rest of the account made available. The identity of Max Planck remains unknown as of this imprinting. And with that, we come to the end of this novel entitled Tomorrow War by J.L. Born. This is a good book on Sun Sounds of Arizona Radio. I am Dave Friend, your volunteer reader, thanking you for being with me during the reading of this novel. Now, have a good night, a great tomorrow. And we at Sun Sounds of Arizona want to find out about you and your listening habits. Please fill out our short survey at sunsounds.org. And goodbye.
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1: Welcome, listeners, to the Christian Science Monitor News for Monday, August 31, 2026. I'm Mark Stangle for Mind's Eye, translating vision into audio. Today's first article is a Christian Science perspective from Liesl Emke. It's entitled, Does God Take Sides? Have you ever felt wronged or misunderstood and found yourself wondering, whose side is God on? It's a question that doesn't only arise in personal struggles. It can surface during times of conflict and division on every scale. Scripture reframes the question, inviting us to see what God sees and to discern what divine love is revealing for everyone involved. A story from the Bible brought this into sharper focus for me. By his spiritual discernment, the prophet Elisha was repeatedly able to warn the king of Israel about ambushes planned by the king of Syria. Frustrated that his strategies kept being exposed, the Syrian king sent a powerful army to capture Elisha. When Elisha's servants saw the army surrounding them, he panicked, but Elisha remained calm. "Fear not," he said, "for they that be with us are more than they that be with them." He then prayed for his servants' eyes to be opened. Suddenly the servants saw that the mountain was full of horses and chariots of fire all around them, representing spiritual forces of divine protection. It's tempting to read this story and conclude that God was on Israel's side. But through the lens of Christian Science, we see something deeper. The impartial operation of spiritual law, the ever-present expression of truth and love, governing God's entirely spiritual creation. God, divine love, upholds what is just, right, and spiritually true for all. Love, as Mary Baker Eddy writes in Science and Health with Key to the Scriptures, is impartial and universal in its adaptation and bestowals. Elisha perceived the presence and power of God, which dissolves fear and aggression. After the enemy's soldiers had been taken captive at Elisha's recommendation, the king of Israel fed them and released them in peace. This ending shifts the narrative from military triumph to expressing God's all-embracing love. Elisha saw what was true spiritually, and the result was that the Syrian raid ceased. Like many people, I have experienced moments during conflict when I've longed for God to validate my position and prove me right. But as I pray in these moments, I begin to see that a better goal is to let spiritual understanding reshape my view of the situation. As my outlook is transformed, I feel a growing sense of calm and confidence that divine love is governing everyone involved. Mrs. Eddy writes, "Each successive stage of experience unfolds new views of divine goodness and love. That's been true for me. As I continue turning to God for spiritual clarity, I find more of love's impartial care revealed step by step. So no, God doesn't take sides. God, love, is all and governs all. Divine law operates in the realm of spiritual reality, revealing peace where strife seemed entrenched, grace where judgment once prevailed, and unity where division dominated. When we're faced with conflict, whether political or deeply personal, we don't need to persuade God to support us over others. We can let prayer lift our thought into clear spiritual vision to see what divine love is already revealing and establishing harmony, mercy, and justice that transcend sides and express truth itself. The next article in your Christian Science Monitor News of Monday, August 31, 2026, comes from Kendra Norden Beto, staff writer for the Christian Science Monitor. Her article is entitled, What We Learned from Chocolate. My journalistic interest in the world's favorite dessert was first piqued on a gloomy December day in 2009, when a friend and I toured a chocolate factory. Taza Chocolate in Somerville, Massachusetts, makes stone-ground artisan chocolate. Its flavors are so rich and gritty, with bright, acidic high notes, that a bite-sized square or two is enough. It was the height of the farm-to-table trend, and many chocolate lovers, myself included, were curious to learn more about the bean-to-bar process. The tour was crowded. We learned how beans from cacao trees are fermented under banana leaves before being roasted. We watched an old Italian-made cocoa bean grinder painted fire engine red do its work. And we heard something about the Taza founders that was advertised as unique. They personally knew the farmers who grew their cocoa beans in the Dominican Republic. They had slept on the mud floors of their homes and walked their jungle farms. A brochure advertising Chocolate Week in Belize was on a table by the factory's entrance. Participants would spend a week at an Echo Lodge learning firsthand where chocolate comes from. On a whim, I signed up. By May, I was bouncing over dirt roads in a school bus on my way to visit Eladio Pop's cocoa farm in central Belize. I imagined some kind of plantation where the trees grew in neat rows like an apple orchard. Wrong. The only way we knew we were on a farm was a small wooden sign. We had simply walked into the jungle. There were no rows, no fences, no barns. Everything was growing all at once, all over the place, blooming, withering, and crashing to the earth. We chewed on raw cocoa, sucking on the sweet, tangy pulp that protects the bean before biting into the bitter core. Memories of my trip came to mind early last year when news headlines warned a pending cocoa crisis as chocolate prices skyrocketed. How was Taza weathering this moment? I wondered. Could an international look from Cote d'Ivoire to Azuca, Mexico, and yes, Somerville, provide an interconnected perspective on global chocolate? The moment felt right for a cross-newsroom collaboration. Monitor reporters and photographers set out to find commonalities and current challenges in the chocolate trade. In this issue, readers will see the outcome of this work, which spans continents. The next article in your Christian Science Monitor News of Monday, August 31, 2026, is entitled The Future of Chocolate. And this article was written by series editor of the Christian Science Monitor, Ryan Lenora Brown. If you're a fan of chocolate, you have surely noticed the trend in recent years. Prices are up, way up, beyond that sticker shock as an industry in turmoil. In 2023, a global shortage in cocoa led to a frantic speculation. Cocoa prices surged, then collapsed. That volatility has made corporations very nervous and farmers very poor, notes industry watchdog Voice Cocoa Network. All along cocoa's sprawling transatlantic supply chain, from West African farmers to multinational chocolate makers, people and companies are grappling with what comes next. This package of stories explores this moment of reckoning in Cote d'Ivoire, where 40% of the world's cocoa originates. Farmers and entrepreneurs are searching for ways to escape the boom and bust of commodity prices and earn a bigger cut of the industry's profits. In the United States, boutique chocolate makers are responding to growing demand from consumers for a product that reflects their social and environmental values. Finally, as the industry churns, many communities in Mexico are simply carrying on, preparing and consuming cocoa in the ways they have for more than 4,000 years. Together, we hope these pieces will help pull back the curtain on the complex worlds behind your favorite candy bar, stirring thought about the past and future of a dessert that many of us take for granted. The first article about chocolate from your Christian Science Monitor News of Monday, August 31, 2026, is entitled, In Cocoa's Heartland, African Farmers Reap New Opportunities. This article is written by special correspondent to the Christian Science Monitor, Colette Davidson, and contributor to the Christian Science Monitor, Albain Adi. In the shade of a dense forest canopy, Odette Kuoaku paces through her grove of cocoa trees, snapping off dead leaves and poking the ripe yellow pods hanging down from the branches with a stick. Nearby, a group of men in olive-colored galoshes sits around a heaping mound of the pods, which are roughly the size and shape of footballs. A gentle popping sound echoes through the forest as they crack them open with machetes, scooping out handfuls of fresh white beans and tossing them into plastic tubs. Harvests are normally a celebratory time in this cocoa-growing community, but Ms. Kuaku is fizzing with anxiety. She still hasn't been paid for the last 400 pounds of cocoa she harvested, a $1,000 hole in her wallet. "I always keep some money to the side in case of difficult periods," says Ms. Kuaku, who runs the farm with her nephew and supports a dozen family members on her income. "But now, that's all the time." Nearly a quarter of Ivorians, between 6 and 8 million people, rely on the cocoa industry for their living. Many of the world's chocolate lovers, in turn, rely on them. 40% of the global cocoa supply originates in Côte d'Ivoire, and each year the country produces 2 million tons of it, enough for roughly 28 billion dark chocolate bars. The price of chocolate has risen steadily. It is up by 23% in the United States since 2024, for example. But consumers paying more for chocolate doesn't necessarily mean Ivorian cocoa farmers, most of whom live in poverty, are earning more. That is because the Ivorian cocoa industry remains tethered to the boom and bust of commodity prices. To escape that cycle, experts say the country needs to do more with its cocoa beans than just pick them and export them. "Cocoa has the potential to build up this country," says Axel Emmanuel Gau, one of the country's few chocolate makers. "We have lost so much time. Now is the time to act." Cocoa collapse. The global cocoa crisis began in 2023, when heavy rains followed by drought led production yields to plummet in West Africa, the region where 70% of the world's cocoa originates. At the same time, the war in Ukraine caused fertilizer shortages, pushing up prices for Ivorian farmers who were already struggling to survive. Many let their plantations fall victim to rot. Others abandoned cocoa farming altogether. "Farmers are rational," says Jean-Paul Aka, head of the Sustainable Development and Climate Change Unit at the United Nations Development Program in Côte d'Ivoire. "If cocoa is not bringing in any money, they're going to move on to something else." As fears grew about a possible supply collapse, the global market went into a frenzy. In just over a year, the price of cocoa more than quadrupled to $12,000 per metric ton in mid-2024. In response, the Ivorian government repeatedly raised the minimum price farmers can be paid for their cocoa beans, also called the farm gate price. Last October, during his re-election campaign, President Alassane Ouattara announced a price of 2,800 CFA francs, or $5 per kilogram, the highest on record and 200% higher than in 2023. "We felt optimistic when the president set that high price," says Marceline Aka, a cocoa farmer. "Like the government finally valued what we were doing." But then the price of cocoa on the global market plummeted, with Côte d'Ivoire's farmers locked into a higher price. Most international buyers refused to purchase Ivorian beans. More than 120,000 tons of cocoa beans piled up in ports and warehouses across the country. In March, in an effort to salvage the season's harvest, the Ivorian government abruptly slashed the farm gate price by more than half to 1,200 CFA francs, or $2 per kilogram. The government also promised to buy up beans that farmers couldn't sell at the same rate. But growers here in Membrembo say it hasn't happened yet. That has left cocoa farmers forced to borrow money from family and friends and cut meat and fish from their diets. Some have begun pulling their children out of school at lunchtime because they can't afford to pay the cafeteria fee of 100 CFA or 18 cents per child. "We eat worse and less," says Mr. Aka, whose land is surrounded by dense manioc forests. The government has tried to provide protections to farmers, like its current buyback scheme and fertilizer subsidies. Yet, even under ideal conditions, with good yields and functioning safety nets, most Ivorians who grow cocoa will never make it out of poverty. Experts say there just isn't enough profit to go around for farmers, who are the weakest link in the chocolate value chain. For every $1 a customer spends on a chocolate bar, only around 6 cents goes to farmers, with the rest carved up among those who mill the cocoa, make the chocolate, and sell it to consumers. Currently, more than half of Ivorian beans are exported, whole every year, without any processing at all. In fact, about 77% of the world's cocoa is ground outside of West Africa. That means the Côte d'Ivoire and its neighbors have historically watched international companies like Lindt and Nestle earn the majority of the profit from their beans. There is definitely a sentimental value that ties cocoa farmers to their land, says Pauline Zay, director of Inati's Formation Côte d'Ivoire, an organization that assists cocoa farmers. But if nothing is done to make cocoa farming more lucrative and young people become uninterested in this field, we're going to find ourselves in a complicated situation. Opportunities growing on trees. Experts often point to the need for Côte d'Ivoire to think broader, both in terms of what its farmers grow and what it does with cocoa. Cocoa farmer Cedric Tosavi kept hearing about this need to diversify, but he didn't like what it seemed to imply, leaving Côte d'Ivoire's cocoa industry behind. "I thought what we can do, diversify, but keep going with cocoa," says Mr. Tosavi, who owns a 540-acre industrial cocoa farm just outside of Mbimbo. Seated at a long table, overlooking his garden on a recent day, he pours a glass of an opaque, milky yellow liquid and takes a swig. It's sweet and smooth. "Fresh cocoa juice," says Mr. Tosavi, smiling. Instead of throwing out the whole pulp that surrounds the cocoa beans, Mr. Tosavi started putting it to the side and draining the juice. Now he sells his cocoa juice to stores around the country, along with a homemade cocoa-based honey spread. He's also working on small-batch cocoa ice cream and chocolate, with hopes of one day selling them on a large scale. The Ivorian government is increasingly seeing the importance of processing cocoa into chocolate, cocoa butter, cocoa powder, and other products at home. In 2025, Côte d'Ivoire inaugurated two new processing factories, which the government hopes will help the country reach its goal of transforming 50% of its own cocoa in the next 2 years, up from 42% currently. But entrepreneurs like Mr. Tosavi say the country needs to both move more quickly and think more radically about what to do with cocoa. For instance, he also creates biochar, a charcoal-like material made of biomass waste used to improve soil health, and he composts what he can. All these projects to create an extra income for Mr. Tosavi's 200 employees. Industrial farms are one of the few ways cocoa workers can be guaranteed a stable income year-round in Côte d'Ivoire. On Mr. Tosavi's farm, workers earn the minimum wage, which is 75,000 CFA francs or $133 per month, but they remain few and far between. Around 90% of the country's cocoa is produced on small family farms of 12 acres or less. Meanwhile, despite being the world's largest cocoa producer and boasting a population of more than 30 million people, Côte d'Ivoire counts only about 24 chocolatiers. An uncertain future. Since 2016, Axel Emmanuel Gabau has been making 100% Ivorian chocolate bars and selling them out of his tiny shop, Le Chocolatier Ivorien, in an upmarket suburb of Abidjan. A farmer banker, Mr. Gabau, turned to chocolate after realizing that despite the 2 million tons of cocoa beans the country produced annually, there were hardly any homegrown chocolate bars on Ivorian supermarket shelves. "I found it completely absurd," says Mr. Gabau, holding up a bar of cocoa butter in his shop. Since then, he has gone further, training more than 2,000 women across the country to produce cocoa-based products like cocoa butter and soap to sell in local markets. He also buys the organic beans they grow to make his chocolate. "Cocoa has the potential to build up this country," says Mr. Gabau. "I see the opportunities." However, getting Ivorians interested in chocolate is a larger challenge. For now, chocolate remains a luxury item and unaffordable for much of society. Most of the chocolate sold in supermarkets here is made in Europe and sells at European prices. Even if the cost of chocolate goes down, Ivorians largely view it as a children's snack or a treat for special occasions. In the country's year-round hot climate, most prefer fruit for dessert. Not everyone has the habit of eating chocolate, but we need to put more value into making it here, says Nicholas Jabari, a university student and an intern at Mr. Gabao's chocolate shop. The rest will come. Back in Membrembo, however, most cocoa farmers still have little connection to the finished product that their beans create. Few see a future for their children in the industry. On a recent day in harvest season, a handful of men lend a hand on Ms. Kuaku's farm, sorting through cocoa beans and clearing leaves from the ground. A gaggle of children skips over fallen pods and 6-inch-long millipedes as the men work. For months now, these neighbors and friends have been helping out for free, waiting on the outstanding payments from buyers or the government. We want our kids to stay in school, to have more than this, says Ms. Kuaku's neighbor, Nestor Adro Kuasi Aka, who is also the president of the Societe Cooperative Equitable du Bandama, an organic cocoa cooperative. But if it doesn't work out for them, they will always have the farm. The second article on chocolate in your Christian Science Monitor news of Monday, August 31, 2026, is entitled, Life is a Box of Chocolate for Boutique Chocolatiers. And this story is written by staff writer for the Christian Science Monitor, Kendra Norton Beto. In the brightly lit sales room of his chocolate store, David Mack swoons over a 72% dark chocolate variety from the Somolaki Forest region of Uganda. I love this one, the complexity, says Mr. Mack of his favorite variety from Loon Chocolate, the company he co-owns. And he isn't alone. Business is booming at this boutique chocolate maker here, which Mr. Mack runs with his wife, Rachel. When the couple bought the business from the original founder in 2022, Loon Chocolate was sold in 30 regional shops. Today, that number has climbed to close to 700. Loon's rise is in many ways counterintuitive. Global cocoa prices hit record highs during the past 3 years, while new tariffs also raised prices on everything from the rubber gloves used in its production kitchen to the packaging around its bars. In this moment of significant turmoil for the global chocolate industry, some boutique chocolate makers, including this one, have emerged as surprise success stories. That's in part because paying higher prices for raw ingredients, such as cocoa beans and sugar, is already baked into their business model. But their success also reflects another trend. Consumers are becoming more interested in the origins of their chocolate. A 2024 survey by the National Confectioners Association found 82% of buyers cared about a brand's commitments to both people and the planet. Loon emphasizes its story everywhere it can, from its packaging to the three-dimensional map in its sales room that traces the entire journey of its ingredients from bean to bar. Many consumers want products that identify with their values, says Carla Martin, founder and board president of the Institute for Cacao and Chocolate Research. For them, a meaningful story goes a long way. The global market of chocolate made from a single traceable source of beans is worth roughly $1.2 billion to $1.6 billion annually at current market prices, between 5 to 7% of the total chocolate market, according to an estimate compiled by Dr. Martin and her colleagues. But demand for chocolate with a high cocoa content, a clear origin story, and attention paid to farmers and the climate is growing rapidly. The pursuit of values is what inspired Alex Whitmore of Taza Chocolate to enter the business 2 decades ago. As an anthropology major in college, he became fascinated by chocolate's history in Latin America, which dates back thousands of years. After getting laid off from the startup Zipcar in the early 2000s, he traveled through the region, experiencing its chocolate-making tradition firsthand. The trip gave Mr. Whitmore the idea to make Mexican-style chocolate, including one product inspired by Mexico's Oaxaca back home in Somerville, Massachusetts. At the time, craft chocolate was a niche business, but the farm-to-table movement was gaining momentum among food entrepreneurs and consumers. In 2005, Mr. Whitmore and his wife, Kathleen Fulton, began hand-grinding cocoa beans in the basement of their apartment. They named their company Taza, which means cup in Spanish, as a nod to chocolate's roots as a beverage. Their gritty, textured, intensely flavored chocolate products soon gained a following, as were the company's efforts to educate its customers about where its cocoa was grown and by whom. At the time, the public was growing increasingly aware of the often troubling origins of their favorite dessert. The price of cocoa has been heavily deflated for hundreds of years, explains Dr. Martin. She says that is because when the beans were first traded in the West during the colonial era, cocoa was often grown by slaves and other forced laborers, allowing for an artificially low price that became the industry standard. Journalistic exposés in the early 2000s then revealed widespread child trafficking and child slavery in major cocoa-producing countries such as Ghana and Côte d'Ivoire. Momentum was also building around a fair trade movement in the industry, which promised, among other things, higher prices for growers and better labor conditions enforced by third-party inspections. Mr. Whitmore was inspired by the movement, but he wanted Taza to go a step further. Instead of relying on a middleman to check in on farmers, he decided to buy from them directly. But he quickly realized the vulnerabilities in this new direct trade model. The personal relationship between farmers and chocolate makers took significant work on both sides, and it was fragile. If either side went out of business, the other would be left without its business partner. In 2016, Mr. Whitmore co-founded a second company, Uncommon Cacao. He wanted to scale the principles of direct trade in a way that would lower those vulnerabilities to farmers and businesses. Uncommon Cacao monitors every link in its supply chain, physically monitoring the beans to ensure quality and tracking how money is being exchanged. Every year, it publishes a transparent report detailing who its producers are, how much they are paid, and each step in their cocoa beans journey from farm to chocolate maker. Uncommon Cacao is not the only company interested in making the bean-to-bar journey less opaque. For instance, Dutch chocolate giant Tony's Chocolonely digitally tracks every cocoa bean in its supply chain in real time. But for small chocolatiers, which often have fewer resources to devote to tracing, Uncommon Cacao is an alternative to a global cocoa market that is basically a race to the bottom on price, says company co-founder and chief executive Emily Stone. Today, it works with 10,000 farmers and hundreds of chocolate companies, including Loon. One of the key benefits for Loon is consistent access to beans from the same terroir, allowing the company to produce bars such as Mr. Mac's favorite using beans from Uganda. It has maraschino cherry taste. It's got that cinnamon note in there, he explains. But that taste doesn't come from any added flavoring. In fact, the bar has only three ingredients: cocoa beans, cocoa butter, and sugar. The source of the unusual taste is the beans themselves. Keeping its bars consistent can sometimes mean Loon takes a financial hit. This year, for instance, beans from a farm where Loon sources in Puerto Rico cost $31 per kilogram, more than double what they paid for beans from other sources. That means Loon isn't turning a profit on chocolate made from those beans, Mr. Mack says. But we're a small business. That farm is a small farm, he says. We want to support them. Companies such as Loon and Taza are still distinct outliers. This past spring, Uncommon Cacao partnered with Silva Cacao, a like-minded cocoa sourcing company based in Europe, to extend its global reach. Demand for responsibly sourced chocolate is also likely to grow in Europe. In 2020, the European Union's deforestation regulation banned the sale of cocoa grown on cleared land. Its first audit cycle will begin in December. Dr. Martin notes that no form of ethical chocolate making has the ability to completely eradicate poverty among cocoa farmers, a problem with long, tangled roots. Still, it's a mission that appeals deeply to Mr. Whitmore. His effort to show consumers where their chocolate comes from is the most impactful thing I've done, he says, while sitting in a classroom at Taza's Chocolate Factory, where the company offers tours to curious customers a few times a week. Today, the company has a staff of about 35 and roasts, winnows, and grinds chocolate from scratch at its factory in Somerville. If you're shining a light down those long dirt roads that you have to go to reach cocoa farms, then you're shedding a light on an industry that has been incredibly opaque for basically forever, he says. The next article in your Christian Science Monitor News of Monday, August 31, 2026, is the third and final article in the series on chocolate. It's entitled, More Than a Treat, Mexican Chocolate Culture Has Ancient Roots. And this article is written by special correspondent to the Christian Science Monitor, Whitney Ulick, and contributor to the Christian Science Monitor, Lorena Rios. In a terracotta painted room with burning candles and clay masks adorning the walls, a young Mexican tourist dips her fingers into a small gourd of coarse brown nibs and pops one into her mouth. She and her family visiting from Cancun discuss its flavors, like chocolate but not as sweet. And all they've learned today at this workshop about indigenous cocoa varieties and their traditional uses. Yvette Hernandez Hernandez, founder of Chima Cacao, smiles approvingly. Chocolate is the world's dessert, but many of its adoring fans have little idea of its origins, which reach back thousands of years to pre-Hispanic Mesoamerican cultures in Mexico. That's true even in the cradle of cocoa, which imports more chocolate than it produces. But in the southern state of Oaxaca, cocoa's history remains alive, passed down by generations and amplified by projects, such as Chima Cacao, whose name uses the Spanish word for cocoa, which comes from the indigenous Nahuatl name for the bean, Cacahuatl. When you find the origin of things, you gain tools, understanding, and a sense of roots, says Diego Armando Contreras, a biologist with Chima Cacao, who leads regular trainings for the staff about the history and science of cocoa. Part of my roots. On a recent morning, about 45 minutes outside of the city of Oaxaca in the state's Central Valley, rays of sunlight are just breaking through the gray, fluffy cloud cover. But Carmen Martinez has already been working in her kitchen for hours, a black tin pot of heirloom corn boiling on a wood-fired stove as she gathers some of the oak ash and adds it to the pot for flavor. This is the start of an hours-long and at times athletic process of making tejate, an ice-cold foamy beverage with a base of cocoa that Ms. Martinez has been selling on a folding table near the town square of San Bartolo Coyotepec for three decades. In recent years, the global chocolate world has entered a period of unprecedented turmoil, punctuated by cocoa bean shortages and roller coaster price fluctuations. From farmers in Cote d'Ivoire to our artisanal chocolatiers in Massachusetts, almost no one in the industry has emerged unscathed. But here in Oaxaca, all of that feels far away. Cocoa has been grown in Mexico for nearly 4,000 years. Traditionally consumed as a beverage, it is still shared by family and friends in many indigenous communities during celebrations and to mark important life moments. Eating chocolate is different from drinking it, says Ms. Martinez, who is planning an upcoming baptism for two of her grandchildren, at which she'll serve at least three cocoa-based drinks, including a traditional water-based hot chocolate. Tejate reminds Ms. Martinez of her own childhood, when she and her seven siblings would be assigned roles in the kitchen to prepare the nutrient-rich beverage for her father to take out into the fields for lunch. To her, drinking cocoa signifies family, community, and love. A square of chocolate, meanwhile, is just a treat. To understand cocoa culture, you have to forget about chocolate, says Mr. Contreras, the biologist at Chima Cacao. Chocolate is a product that is so dominant, so overwhelming, that it obscures the true origin. A defining feature of Mexican society is the coexistence of the ancient and the modern. Cocoa reflects that too, says Jose Lopez Ganem, executive director at the Institute for Cacao and Chocolate Research in Cambridge, Massachusetts. We have cocoa in traditional pre-Hispanic or ancient Mesoamerican drinks in Oaxaca. At the same time, we have some of the best European-style chocolatiers in the world, he says. You can't get access to both these extremes in other places in the world. Ms. Martinez makes her tajate using a recipe handed down from her grandmother. She toasts cocoa beans, the seeds of mame, and the blossoms of the flower of cocoa plant before grinding them into a paste on a black volcanic stone. Selling tajate has helped put her children through school, including her only daughter Gladys, who now works as an engineer. My generation started to lose the connection with tajate, the younger Ms. Martinez says. But around age 16, she grew curious about the drink and ventured into her mother's kitchen, asking to learn the family recipe. I've come to realize it's part of my roots, she says. Cultivating tradition. Hours down a narrow, mountainous footpath, Ronaldo Garcia Juarez is tending to those roots quite literally. God brought me to this life to work, says Ms. Garcia, who was a child the first time she wielded a machete to chop firewood and to help her parents on their subsistence farm in the Sierra Norte of Oaxaca. She grows cocoa, heirloom corn, and tropical fruits in the small indigenous community of San Felipe de Leon. The cocoa trees on these plots pass down generations and buried deep in the jungle on uneven terrain grow alongside other endemic plants that provide the shade they need to flourish. Though cocoa was first domesticated in Peru and Ecuador and has been grown across Latin America for millennia, the majority of the world's cocoa now comes from West Africa. Mexico is responsible for 0.5% of today's global production. Most Mexican cocoa farming takes place on small plots of land like this one. For the roughly 400 inhabitants of San Felipe de Leon, cocoa farming is one of the few ways to make a living. Nearly 80% of the people in this rural municipality live in poverty. Many leave for the United States or other parts of Mexico. For those who stay, the challenge is finding a way to make cocoa profitable. Ms. Garcia and her neighbors have farmed a small cooperative to sell their cocoa at a better rate than the market price. Together, the four dozen farmers can earn almost triple what intermediaries pay. But they are still barely scraping by. Some members also make their own chocolate bars in hope that the endeavor will bring in more money than simply selling raw or fermented cocoa. We aren't saving the world or changing the farmers' lives, says Mr. Hernandez of Chima Cacao, which buys cocoa beans from local farmers in communities similar to San Felipe de Leon. If anything, they are the ones changing our lives by producing high-quality cocoa. Your Christian Science Monitor news for Monday, August 31, 2026, continues with this article from Tulsa, Oklahoma. On Route 66, a dated Indian country story gets a rewrite. Some native communities once caricatured for commercial purposes now are using the road's popularity as a tool to help tell their own story. And this article is written by staff writer for the Christian Science Monitor, Harry Brunius. On East 11th Street in Tulsa, Route 66 is hard to miss. Neon signs crowd the old highway through the Meadow Gold District. Murals, giant roadside figures, and the familiar red, white, and blue shield turn the block into a bright distillation of the Mother Road. Nostalgic, playful, and designed to be understood through a windshield. Inside Southwest Trading Company, however, David Bible refuses to sell anything bearing the highway's logo. We could do the Route 66 emblem and hang some feathers off of it, he says. People would buy it too. Nearly half the store's customers are travelers. But the shop run by Mr. Bible and his daughters carries no such design. That's not who we are. That small refusal opens onto a larger indigenous encounter with Route 66, more than half of its 2,400 miles across Indian country, often following older native paths through communities that predated it. For nearly a century, roadside businesses turned indigenous identity into a reliable commercial trope, a generalized Indian assembled from headdresses, teepees, and Hollywood westerns, detached from the nations whose lands the highway crossed. Now, tribal governments and tourism groups are using the centennial to tell another story. Native nations as founders of towns, owners of land, and as a sovereign government, while directing travelers toward tribal museums and native-owned businesses. This is reclamation, but also commerce. Mr. Bible sees reason for caution. What connects these approaches is a demand for control over the story, the identity being marketed, and the money travelers bring. We were here long before. On its father's side, Mr. Bible is Muscogee of the Bird Clan, and on his mother's side, Hopi of the Coyote Clan. As a child in the 1960s and 70s, he rode Route 66 west nearly every year in his family's station wagon to visit Hopi relatives in Arizona. Outside were giant chiefs, wigwam motels, and trading posts that made the American Indian one of Route 66's oldest roadside attractions. Mr. Bible's family now sells work by Native artists, along with affordable, mass-produced merchandise bearing Native designs. Yet during the highway centennial, as neighboring businesses lean harder into its mythology, Mr. Bible holds it at arm's length. Pressed on whether he is merely indifferent, he concedes a little bit of active hostility, even though it would benefit our business, he adds. Other people and tribal nations are embracing some of this year's centennial celebrations, but it's complicated and sometimes ambivalent. It's not so much the actual event, says Gail Chihak, celebrations, but it's complicated and sometimes ambivalent. It's not so much the actual event, says Gail Chihak, a Klamath

Indian, but it also connected Native communities, carried families along the powwow trail, and opened new markets for Native artists, she says. I think people have decided that Route 66 is a good way to get their story out, Ms. Chiak says. Mr. Bible remembers the generic figures from his trips. They were more caricature statues, he says. Big headdress, big nose, big muscles. His family sometimes laughed, but usually stopped only for gasoline or a restroom. More striking was what motorists could not see. Native lands were rarely marked. You didn't know you were going through it unless you had the non-native stories that were advertising it, he says. At the First Americans Museum in Oklahoma City, an exhibit mapped the highway across Oklahoma's tribal geography. John Hamilton, an assistant curator who helped install it, is careful about calling that reclamation. We're not claiming the road itself, he says. We're claiming that it does run through Native land, and this has always been Native land. Cherokee Nation leaders are more willing to use the language of reclamation. In a tribal video, Principal Chief Chuck Hoskin Jr. called the old roadside experience a pan-Indian offering. The true origins of the Mother Road run far deeper than the pavement laid in the 1920s, he said. The nation is proudly reclaiming our vital role in this narrative. The vibrant towns that dot this iconic route today, communities like Bonita, Claremore, Catoosa, and Chelsea, did not simply spring from the wilderness alongside the highway. They were founded by Cherokees decades prior, Chief Hoskins said. His father, former Veneta Mayor Chuck Hoskins Sr., grew up on his grandmother's Cherokee allotment. As a boy, he'd watch license plate to see all the different states represented. In my young mind, everyone came through Veneta, Oklahoma, the former mayor recalled. Later, he rode the entire highway twice by motorcycle. Chicago marks its beginning. Near Santa Monica, California, a sign declares the end of the trail. This was the end of our trail, Mr. Hoskins Sr. said of Oklahoma, alluding to the infamous Trail of Tears. This was the end of our forced movement. Two sides of commerce. Ms. Chiak says that tribes definitely are taking advantage of the route and the business that it brings. But the association will not advertise a destination until the tribe or business approve its description, a small reversal of the old roadside economy in which outsiders invented native identities for signs and souvenirs. Mr. Bible experienced that economy from both sides. His family sold beadwork through Lyons Indian Store, a non-native-owned Tulsa business. Decades later, he and his daughter opened Southwest Trading Company nearby. His surname bears the history of the attempts to assimilate Native peoples into American ways of life. His mother was placed with a Mormon foster family in 1952 under the church's student placement program. His father, from Broken Arrow, also went through boarding school, joined the Marines, and met his mother in San Diego. His parents just didn't talk about it, he says. Mr. Bible, raised Mormon, later rose into the church leadership, but left over teaching about Native people and the ways his children were treated as they grew up. Still, he emphasizes there was opportunity alongside assimilation, generosity alongside injury. His store occupies similar unsettled ground. The family does not want to become another Native American attraction. Yet travelers enter because they are following Route 66. They ask about the artists and the Southwest focus of the store's offerings. The store is in the final year of its lease. The Middle Gold District has revived. Rents have risen, and the family might have to move their business. Mr. Bible believes customers will find them should that happen. Then he acknowledges the loss. We really enjoy the area and the people we meet, he says, but we'll lose that Route 66. The road does not define him, but it has become part of the place from which he tells his own story. Next in your Christian Science Monitor news of Monday, August 31, 2026, are a series of articles from the news section. The first one is entitled, Pentagon Scales Back Joint Exercises with South Korea. On the eve of annual United States-South Korea military exercises this month, President Donald Trump took to social media and said he was ordering the Pentagon to scale back on drills aimed at deterring military

0: military aggression by North Korea. He said it was too late to cancel them altogether, but that he was not happy with the United States participation in routine military exercises that go back decades. The president also criticized South Korea for not joining the United States war against Iran. Mr. Trump said his decision was based on a very good relationship with Kim Jong-un, the North Korean dictator whom he met with three times during his first term. Trump has been clear about his desire to meet Kim again, says Victor Cha of Georgetown University, who also served as President George W. Bush's top advisor on North Korean affairs. Scaling down of the joint military exercises is the latest signal. The United States has more than 28,000 troops stationed in South Korea. Regarding the drills, one of the top UN commanders on the peninsula, Australian Lieutenant General Scott Winter, said that this year's would be bigger and better than ever. South Korea's Joint Chiefs of Staff report that exercises began as scheduled. A statement issued August 17 by South Korea's presidential Blue House said it was reviewing Mr. Trump's announcement and hopes that the friendly relationship between the United States and North Korean leaders will lead to meaningful dialogue aimed at advancing peace and stability on the Korean Peninsula. But some experts say South Korean leaders must be frustrated with the way this has played out, at a time when the alliance with the United States has come under strain. I think the announcement was a slap in the face for Seoul, says Rachel Min-Young Lee, a senior fellow with the Stimson Center Korea Program and 38 North. Alongside the tariffs that President Trump has imposed on South Korea, Ms. Lee says this episode will end up furthering eroding United States credibility as a reliable security partner for South Korea. The government of North Korea, meanwhile, has long complained that annual United States-South Korean military exercises demonstrate hostility toward Pyongyang. And this article was written by staff writer for the Christian Science Monitor, Matthew Bell. Next article from the news section of your Christian Science Monitor news for Monday, August 31, 2026, is entitled, A New Alliance Emerges in the Middle East. As the U.S.-Iran war grinds to a stalemate, a new alliance is emerging in and around the Middle East. Accelerated by the conflict, but not party to it, this new bloc says it aims to bring stability to a region at war. The new defense and security alliance among Saudi Arabia, Turkey, and Pakistan was cemented August 8 in Mecca, one of Islam's holiest cities. What's been called the Mecca Joint Defense Agreement includes a NATO member, a nuclear power, and the world's largest exporter of oil and a leader of the Muslim world. It declares an attack on one as an attack on all, though at least one prominent analyst calls the initiative more symbolic than practical. The Mecca Pact might not lead to a new front being opened against Iran, but observers and officials say it signals a deep shift in a region confronting shared threats and preparing for waning United States influence in the Middle East. Under the terms of the pact, if one member is attacked, the alliance would provide intelligence, logistical support, and munitions, and consider the deployment of military units depending on the threat level, according to Turkish Foreign Minister Hakan Fidan. The alliance, which straddles Europe, the Persian Gulf, and Iran's eastern and western borders, was formed, multiple Gulf officials say, after efforts to unite Gulf Arab states had until then failed due to internal divisions, despite the shared threat from Iran and its proxies. Under the arrangement, Saudi Arabia is to import Turkish and Pakistani technology and manufacturing know-how to build up its domestic defense industry, with Saudi Arabia expected to ramp up its production of drones, interceptors, and missiles, say Saudi officials and observers, who spoke on the condition of anonymity to discuss sensitive matters. Turkey and Pakistan, in return, will receive injections of cash for arms purchases. The three are to act as a collective diplomatic bloc, combining their middle power statuses on the world stage. The pact was signed as Iran and its proxies increased their attacks against Saudi energy infrastructure, striking Saudi Aramco oil facilities on the kingdom's Red Sea and Persian Gulf coast. Saudi, Turkish, and Pakistani officials have stressed that the alliance is not against one country, nor is it inherently antagonistic toward Iran. But the alliance is meant to protect against the expansionist aims and destabilizing activities of any regional power, particularly Iran and Israel. Iran and its axis of resistance proxies have actively worked to collapse Arab states. In 2015, Iran boasted of having control over four Arab capitals in Syria, Lebanon, Iraq, and Yemen. Tehran has recently targeted Gulf Arab states' airports, economies, and residential areas in retaliation for the United States and Israel's military offensive, and by closing or endangering shared waterways and export routes, is threatening to plunge the region's economy into a deep recession. The new bloc also rejects what its three members see as Israel attempting to establish regional primacy through military force, demanding the freedom to act against perceived threats anywhere, normalizing ties with Arab states on its terms, and extending its occupied border buffer zones in Syria and Lebanon. Gulf states and Turkey have deemed these actions destabilizing to the region and their interests. This article was written by special correspondent to the Christian Science Monitor, Taylor Luck. The next article from the news section of your Christian Science Monitor News of Monday, August 31, 2026, is entitled, As War Slows Food Imports, Saudis Turn to Hydroponics. Growing in water tubes across Saudi Arabia are the roots of the kingdom's Iran-proofed future. In the August heat of the central Saudi desert, by all accounts, these vegetables should not be growing. Cherry tomatoes, bell peppers, kale. With daytime highs of 125 degrees Fahrenheit, dropping only to 91 degrees Fahrenheit overnight, growth slows at traditional farms. Cucumbers turn bitter, tomato flowers shrivel, and leaves wilt. Saudi farmers need thousands of gallons of water per day just for a fraction of their crops to survive. Outside of date palms, so most farmers don't bother growing in the summer. Not at Dava. In the farm's cooled greenhouses an hour south of Riyadh, vegetables are growing and fast without soil. See how big and ripe these are? Dawa operations manager Leani Ali says excitedly, picking out an orange grape tomato from a recently packed garden. Some people won't believe this is from Saudi. In the kingdom, farmers are increasingly turning to hydroponic methods, growing fruits and vegetables indoors without soil by placing the roots in nutrient-enriched water. In import-heavy Saudi Arabia, facing wartime blockades and disruptions on both its coast, hydroponic farms like Dava and others are growing a green line of defense. Saudi Arabia, a country of 35 million, imports the bulk of its food needs, including 70% of its fruits and vegetables, from India, Russia, the United States, and Europe. That figure reaches near 100% during the summer months. The perishable fruits and vegetables were long imported through the Strait of Hormuz, to Saudi Arabia's eastern coast, now closed by dueling blockades and Iranian demands to extract tolls. With Hormuz blocked, Saudi Arabia has been redirecting shipments to its Red Sea port of Jeddah. Yet this route requires 10 to 14 more days of transit to reach distribution centers and has become increasingly susceptible to attacks from Yemen's Iran-allied Houthi group. But in the local market in Riyadh, one can frequently find a product immune to the wartime closures, Saudi-grown vegetables. Since 2022, Dava has turned to hydroponic farming and a plot of land in Al-Kharaj, an arid area with nutrient-rich soil known for its date palms. in its 210 acres of glass hydroponic greenhouses. Dava produces 135 tons per day of tomatoes, cucumbers, peppers, lettuce, and herbs. After scaling up the past few years, the farm now provides Saudi Arabia with 13% of its tomato needs. The hydroponic systems allow us to grow fruits and vegetables when most farms can't and save water, says Wassam Abdel Samad, Dava deputy CEO, in a bustling office looking out at the nursery. We are not only helping fulfill the Saudi vision for food security, but we are working in an extremely hot climate in a sustainable way that creates quality produce. And you have just heard the Christian Science Monitor news for Monday, August 31, 2026. I'm Mark Stangle for Mind's Eye, translating vision into audio. Thank you for listening, and have a great week.
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0: welcome to this week's edition of Science Fiction Stories here on Sun Sounds of Arizona. My name is Michael Koski. I'm your host and volunteer reader. I'll begin this week's program with a story called Terms of Enlightenment. It was written by Patrick Hurley. Jay found himself sitting across from a bearded old man in voluminous maroon robes. "Why are you here?" the robed man asked. "I was sentenced to V-SIM rehabilitation by my judge counselor." "Yes," replied the robed man, "you would choose the literal interpretation of the question, wouldn't you?" They sat in a room of yellow paper screens, softly lit by hanging candles. The air was cool and sweet, the ground cold and hard. Far off, Jay could hear people chanting softly, or at least the sensory replicators attached to his skull simulated these details with such veracity they may as well have been real. "What other interpretation is there?" Jay asked. The robed man smiled. A manila folder manifested in his hand as if by magic. He appeared to read through it, but Jay thought this was for show, since the data absorption should have been instantaneous. "You are an interesting case. Jay Bender, born Jamie Arvind Chikau of the Old Faiths Collective, which I left..." "Yes, and then fabricated a new identity and began a life of crime." "A life of freedom?" The robed man leafed through more pages. "I begin to understand why you presented a conundrum to your JC." "Oh?" Jay knew why. What he didn't know was if the creature sitting across from him was AI or an actual person. These days, it was hard to tell. He could be talking to a plugged-in human or a collection of holistic algorithms, the digital equivalent of Saint's Bones animated by technomatic voodoo. "You might be the laziest man I've ever met," the robed man continued. "During all your rehabilitation stints, you never had a chore you didn't try to shirk, a loophole you didn't exploit. If you'd been forced to whitewash fences, no doubt you'd have gotten your entire neighborhood painting inside of a week." "What's that supposed to mean?" Jay asked. "A reference from a time when trees were pulped to make books," the old man smiled again. "No one was directly harmed by your actions, at least. Judge counselors can only recommend neurochemical cleansing for violent offenses. You are one of the few gray areas in the justice system, an unrepentant, nonviolent layabout." The robed man began listing the particulars of Jay's crimes: identity theft, fraud, malfeasance, tax evasion. But Jay only paid attention when he concluded his spiel with, "Since prior attempts at reformation have failed, we're going to try something a little different. Enlightenment." Jay realized where he'd been sentenced. Over the past century, as AI improved and neural skin suits became affordable, V-SIMs, or virtual simulations, had exploded in popularity. Every human experience was commodified, every pain, every pleasure and thrill packaged to be discreetly sampled in the privacy of home. Some people, and their numbers increased daily, never left their skin suit pods, not even for basic necessities. They still wanted fulfillment, though, and in this new age, one of the latest fads was immersive theological MMOs. Some were practical. You could go on a virtual pilgrimage to Mecca, or take part in a meditation retreat halfway around the world. Crasser packages, offered by so-called gurus, promised things like apotheosis in 33 days, or your money back. You could experience what it was like to be Martin Luther as he nailed his 95 theses to the church door. You could witness the burning bush and receive the Ten Commandments. You could even go through the crucifixion, feeling a love for all humanity as you died. Jay had been forced to go through them all at the Old Faiths Collective. "You gonna save my soul?" Jay asked, "because that won't go well." The robed man let out a deep sigh. "I said nothing about souls. Enlightenment can mean different things for different people. You may leave us once you've answered my question." Did the robed man appear so calm because he'd crafted his avatar to look that way, or did he lack the brain chemicals to generate anxiety? Either way, Jay didn't like him. "What's your question?" Jay asked. The robed man smiled once more. It was a vague smile of serene, benevolent contentment. Jay imagined monks practiced for years to produce such smiles. "The one you asked when I arrived," Jay realized, "but I did answer it." The robed man shook his head. "You must answer the question honestly. That is your path to enlightenment." Jay was tempted to trigger a hallucination, but the problem was simulation reverb. AIs were the conduit through which a vSim's vast programming flowed. If they lost their hold on reality, the simulation they maintained grew very disturbing. People who'd survived simulation reverb often needed months of therapeutic soothing to process the trauma. The human brain just wasn't equipped to experience a heuristic algorithm's nervous breakdown. The robed man led Jay outside. The vSim spared no expense on the view, at least. They stood atop a smooth stone terrace surrounded by the concentric circles of a sand garden. Beyond the monastery's elegantly carved red railings lay a range of snow-capped mountains, surrounded at their base by a dense, misty forest. A cold breeze raised goosebumps on Jay's forearms. When he closed his eyes, he could hear the susurrus of the trees below. Jay took a deep, imaginary breath. Even the air tasted perfect. "I don't think you realize how lucky you are. Many applicants spend years donating time and money until a space finally opens here. Some of them may be upset, but no matter. I'm the abbot, and you may stay with us for as long as enlightenment takes." "Well, how long will that be?" The abbot raised an eyebrow and finally said, 5 years. "Well, what if I try real hard, meditate for 8 hours a day or something?" The abbot raised a finger. 10 years. "I just said I'd try really hard." 20 years. The logic wasn't too hard to stand on its head. Jay asked, "What if I put in absolutely no effort at all and just enjoy your free room and board?" The abbot's mouth fell open. Evidently, this wasn't a reply he was used to. Finally, he answered, "You are an unusual specimen." He tried to hack them, of course. The monastery was incredibly lifelike, simulating everything from actual dust on the floor to fully functioning bathrooms, odors included. With so much information flooding the AI, there had to be numerous interdependencies. All Jay had to do was find the right one and push. Yet no matter what walls Jay tapped, cobwebs he pulled, or physical laws he tried to bend, reality in the monastery stayed stubbornly stable. It was, Jay realized, a most cunning prison. When not probing reality for weakness, Jay looked up the abbot's white fence reference, which led him to the works of Mark Twain. No doubt the abbot had meant his comparison to Tom Sawyer as a critique, but Jay considered it a compliment. Tom had freedom. Tom went on adventures. All he wanted to do was float down the river with his friend Huck. At first, Jay refused to participate in the monastery's daily routine of chores and guided meditation. No one forced him to, but if he didn't take part, he didn't get fed. The monks didn't starve him. His pod still injected the requisite nutrients and calories to keep his body alive, but he never got to taste anything, which was hard. The cooking here was surprisingly good. Jay found the concept of V-Sim chores idiotic. Why sweep cobwebs when a command could make them vanish? Why wash dishes when you could simply replace the dirty ones? Or, better yet, program the sim so dishes never got dirty? Why even simulate dirty dishes, cobwebs, or bodily functions anyway? Eventually, though, Jay's desire to taste his food won out. That, and the realization that doing chores would give him more chances to find the cracks in the V-Sim's facade. When Jay noticed that the monks had begun to leave their chores for him to finish as well, he was furious. But he also felt a twinge of satisfaction. Even so-called monks weren't above petty slights. He didn't say anything to the abbot, partly because he enjoyed knowing something the abbot didn't, but mostly because completing the additional chores gave him even more hacking opportunities. Meditation was a disaster. It was too hard to sit still, almost torture to be alone with his own thoughts. In V-Sim, Jay was a being of pure thought. How could he simply stop that? Sessions always started with the monastery residents sitting cross-legged on mats facing their guide. "Picture the dust," the guide would say. "It's light and blows wind with the wind. It's everywhere. See it settle on the cold, cracked stone. Feel it coat the wood beams that support our temple. See how a ray of sunshine turns it into grains of gold. These particles, they come from everything and nothing, skin, stone, crumb, and web." The rest of the session had them visualizing all sorts of mundane things in their surroundings, but by then Jay had long stopped paying attention. His legs were cramped and his mind wandered. In his utter boredom, he tried to recall passages from Tom Sawyer or The Adventures of Huckleberry Finn. By the end, he was usually sitting in anxious, twitchy agony. It soon became a matter of pride. Surely, if these lazy weirdos could do this, so could he. In desperation, he sought out the abbot. "Ah, our guest, Mr. Bender. What can I do for you?" Jay sat down on the floor across from the abbot and realized he was in the exact same place he'd started his V-Sim sentence. "I'm having trouble meditating." The abbot smiled. "Why not ask one of your fellow residents for help?" "I don't think any of them would be interested." For once, the abbot looked surprised. "Why do you say that?" Jay hesitated. "They don't like me. They're always leaving me their chores, probably because I'm on a rehab sentence." The abbot chuckled. "They're giving you their chores because I told them to." For a moment, Jay was too shocked to speak. "What? Why?" "I thought you might like to know how it feels for someone to leave their work for you to complete. Also, you were so interested in fiddling with the monastery's digital boundaries, it seemed cruel to deprive you of an opportunity." "Why, you son of a—" "You should know that nearly all the residents protested this. Many wished to spare you their work, and it was only upon my insistence that they continued." The abbot's face stayed serene while Jay swore most inventively. "May I ask you a question?" said the abbot after Jay had finished. Jay shrugged. "Sure." "Why do you constantly seek to bend the rules? Your defiance is almost pathological. In fact, by trying to get out of work, you seem to create more for yourself. You're smart enough to know this, so why?" "You're trying to be my therapist now," Jay said. "Merely trying to understand. But if the question makes you uncomfortable, you don't have to answer it." Jay took a deep breath. "I don't like bullies." "Are we bullying you here, Mr. Bender?" If there's any bully, it's our justice system. But that's not who I'm talking about. The abbot said nothing, waiting for Jay to elaborate. Growing up in the Old Faiths Collective was hard. Don't get me wrong. For people who believed, I guess it could be nice. Probably. But when you're forced to go through it, and the punishment for acting out was V-Sim immersion, all punishment was virtual, but it was still very corporal, if you catch my drift. The abbot studied him for a long time before saying, I'm sending you to the village. Jay blinked. There's a village? He'd always assumed the world ended outside the monastery's high wall, that the forest beyond was in effect, the digital equivalent of a pointillist painting glimpsed from afar. Where do you think we get our food? Well, this is a virtual simulation. I thought it just appeared. The abbot sighed. Well, it's not forbidden to speak of this place's flexible reality, by now you should know it's considered rude. Sorry. So we have a village that supports us. Who are these people? What do? For the most part, they live simple lives, crafting and farming while waiting for a spot to open in the monastery. Sounds like every bad video game ever, Jay murmured. The abbot no doubt heard this comment, but elected to ignore it. Why me? Jay asked. Many of our monks have been here for years. You are more at home with the outside world, and there's something we need that can only be provided from outside. Ah, Jay thought. He was almost disappointed. For a moment, he'd begun to believe the abbot was the real deal. What do you need me to smuggle in? My replacement. What? But I thought you were... The abbot chuckled. An AI? It's all right. Many of the old monks have speculated over the years. In truth, I'm just a tired old man who's ready to shed one last earthly attachment. It's almost time for me to wake up. If you're not an AI, who is? No one. Then how does this place function? Jay asked, waving his hands at the walls. The details here are more accurate than I've ever seen in a V-Sim. The abbot leaned forward as if to impart a great mystery. The secret is mindfulness. Jay waited for the abbot to wink or laugh. When that didn't happen, he said, Are you fucking serious? I am. Sounds like bullshit to me. Candlelight danced across the abbot's face as he guffawed. It does indeed, but think about it. We teach living in the moment. You and hundreds of others participate in various concentration exercises. Breath, dust, odor, taste, smell. The V-Sim is programmed to use our brain's processing power and incorporate our thought constructs into itself. We've no need for a synthetic consciousness's help, for we create our own collective reality. Jay didn't buy it. The only thing he'd managed to produce during his meditation sessions was a severe case of anxiety, but there was no point in arguing further. So, your replacement is arriving from your applicant farm? Why don't they just port him here? It is traditional that every resident of the monastery comes to us from the village, even my replacement. I didn't start there. The abbot nodded. In your case, we didn't think it would sit well with the villagers to see someone who'd earned their place with us by being a serial delinquent. Okay, point taken, said Jay. So let me get this straight. You preach letting go of attachment and transcending reality, yet you all live in a simulation, using thousands of terabytes of data just to pretend you live in the real world? Jay hoped his jab would rile the abbot, but instead the man smiled even more widely. Yes, and the end goal of our practice, as in the so-called real world, is to wake up from the illusion. Here, we train to live in reality so that when our time is over, we can see through it. I don't understand. The abbot nodded. Perhaps you will gain understanding on your pilgrimage to town. The next day, dressed in the robes of the monastery, Jay set out to find the abbot's replacement. The front gates opened with a huge creak as several sweaty monks cranked the chain winches in the gatehouse. Beyond the walls, a path led to a thick forest canopy, its shadows heavy and dark. Though the jungle seemed foreboding from the outside, once beneath the trees, it was actually quite pleasant. Green-tinged rays shone through the thick palms. Birds chirped and cawed. Far off, Jay could hear monkeys calling to each other. After taking a moment to savor his new surroundings, Jay started trying to break them. Yet even here, gravity stayed stubborn, dirt remained granular, and bark retained its hardness no matter how Jay massaged it. He tried etching various programming glyphs into the soil, but if there were any AIs or admins monitoring him, they didn't take the bait. Finally, Jay kicked a tree in frustration, which caused a loose branch to fall on his head. To his surprise, he chuckled. Before his time in the monastery, he would have tried to chop the tree down. Instead, he thought of a new twist to an old thought experiment. If a simulated tree falls in a simulated wood, but only a simulated idiot is there to witness it, is there any sound but fury? Jay continued through the forest with a smile on his face. Eventually, he climbed a hill that took him along a winding ridge just above the tree line. He looked back. Veiled in jungle mists, he could just make out the vague outline of the monastery tucked into the cliffside. A curious sensation arose in his chest. Did he actually miss the place? A little while later, he came to a narrow, scrub-lined ledge overlooking a churning river. Jay was halfway across when a loud growl soured his good mood. At the far end of the ledge, a snarling tiger slowly stalked out of the brush. Jay's nostalgia vanished. What the hell kind of simulation was this? His first impulse was to run, but didn't running from a predator encourage it to chase you? In most V-Sims, if your avatar died, you simply reloaded, but here, bruises hurt, shit stank. If the tiger digitally disemboweled him, Jay feared it would be excruciating. Permadeath was a transition he definitely wasn't ready for. The tiger drew closer. Jay studied the ledge, and another solution presented itself. Keeping an eye on the predator, he crept over the side and clung from some cliffside fern's dangling roots. To his astonishment, as Jay hung from the side of the ledge waiting for the tiger to leave, small mice emerged from gaps in the rocks and began gnawing on the precarious roots holding him aloft. Jay stared incredulously. Was this some kind of sick joke? He thought of flinging the mice at the tiger, but that would have broken the monastery's rule of nonviolence. Much as he wanted to survive, Jay was pretty sure harming digital creatures would add to his sentence. Still, as the roots frayed and the mice continued to gnaw, Jay wondered if those extra years might be worth it. That's when he noticed the strawberries. Beneath the roots, growing along a sharp outcropping on the ledge, was a patch of ripe red strawberries, shining like rubies in the sun. Even in his desperate state, Jay's mouth watered when he saw them. What Jay did not do was eat the fruit and enjoy his last few seconds in the V-Sim. He realized that while some might see this fuckery as a parable about enjoying life's moments while you could, he had no desire to take part in such a bloody lesson. Jay snagged the strawberries and offered them to the mice, who immediately stopped gnawing on his fraying lifeline and enjoyed a fruity snack. The roots, however, continued to unravel. Realizing he had a choice between certain virtual death and an uncertain virtual standoff, Jay chose accordingly. As he scrambled back up the ledge, the mice scurried past the tiger, who roared and chased after them, disappearing into the brush. Once he'd caught his breath, Jay hurried across the ledge. When he arrived in the village a short while later, Jay found the new abbot sitting in the village square, speaking to an admiring crowd. The would-be abbot was as rotund as some avatars of enlightenment and looked just a few years older than Jay. His head was newly shaven and his robes pristine. Jay found his smile smug rather than benevolent. The villagers, however, hung on the would-be abbot's every word. They oohed and aahed at every pearl of wisdom. Pearls which Jay recognized as liberally cherry-picked from a dozen different religions. "Ah, my son, it's good you have come," the new abbot said upon seeing him. He turned to the villagers. "The monastery has sent one of their own for me. Go, my children, in peace and love. Go with my blessing and the blessings of the great Karma Sutra above." "They are a simple people," the would-be abbot said to Jay as the villagers dispersed. "Yet their kindness greatly warms my heart." "Oh, indeed, it's difficult to know how to respond to such hot air," Jay murmured. As they walked through the jungle, the new abbot talked non-stop, peppering his rambling discourse with the occasional inane platitude. He only grew silent when they came upon a young woman pacing back and forth along a creek. "What is the problem, my daughter?" asked the would-be abbot. She was very noticeable, with curves over hard muscle forming a most pleasing shape. Before his time in the monastery, Jay would have hacked her socials, sent her over a favorite drink, and then pretended it was a mistake that he'd meant to order the drink for himself. Then he'd apologize and mention that he had to get back to watching whatever media she'd last mentioned enjoying. It didn't always work, but the results were at least entertaining. "Oh, I just had my toenails done, and I don't want to get my feet wet," said the woman, her lower lip extending in a pout. "Could you help me cross the river?" River was perhaps a misnomer. It was little more than a shallow stream. "Oh, certainly," the new abbot said. And to Jay's astonishment, the man knelt before her. "Hop upon my shoulders, and I shall take you across." The woman did so, and the would-be abbot carried her to the other side, a feat which took all of 20 seconds, though Jay thought he may have stretched it out a bit. The woman thanked the would-be abbot, batting her eyes and smiling. "Of course, my child, of course," the rescuer replied. "Please, come by our monastery should you ever wish to seek enlightenment." She promised she would do so. Jay and the would-be abbot walked on. "What is troubling you, my son?" the would-be abbot eventually asked. "You know the monastery requires a vow of celibacy, right?" said Jay.
1: "Of course."
0: "Well, we're not supposed to even look at unattached women unless they're monks. You not only looked at her, but you carried her."
1: "Ah, but my son," the would-be abbot said with an air of grave profundity,
0: "I dropped the woman a while back. Why do you still carry her?" Jay rolled his eyes at the obvious deflection. "That stream was only a couple feet wide. You just wanted to feel that lady's thighs around your head." The would-be abbot's smile tightened for a moment. "If you say so. Listen, I'm here on a mandated behavioral therapy sentence, but if you're going to lecture others about foregoing worldly delights, you shouldn't lose your head over a damsel in distress."
1: "So I shouldn't have carried her?" the would-be asked.
0: "If we'd been fording a roaring river and she'd had kids or something, I'd have helped you myself. But this was just a lady trying to tempt some monks." The would-be abbot sidled up to Jay and elbowed him.
1: You expect me to believe you've foregone all enjoyment of the flesh since you came here? Well, yeah, it's not like there have been any opportunities. Oh, come on, I know all about you, Mr. J. Bender. The would-be abbot put an arm around his shoulder. In fact, you're just the fellow I wanted to talk to. Why, you gonna kick me out? The would-be abbot lowered his voice. Just the opposite, brother. I want you to help me run this place. Do you realize how much these suckers pay to be part of this commune? 1,000 credits every month, and that's just at the start. Together, we could turn this thing into a gold mine. This is a trick, isn't it? Said Jay. The would-be abbot drew a few programming sigils in the air. Suddenly, they were standing within a glowing golden dome. There, now we're shielded from monitors. How did you do that? Jay asked, more than a little jealous. I already got admin privileges, my son. Now, watch. The would-be abbot drew several more glowing symbols in the air. Everything around them fell silent. When Jay noticed a falling leaf paused mid-descent, he realized reality itself had come to a standstill. Far from being intrigued, Jay felt mildly offended. After living in this V-Sim for so long, breaking the illusion felt like a violation. Here, scan my avatar ID. The would-be abbot held out his hand, and a glowing barcode floated above him. My name's Floyd Gandolfino. I'm sort of what you might call an expert in these kinds of operations. Jay had heard of Gandolfino. Before Jay's time, they'd run in similar circles. The man was a legend, a consummate huckster, founder of over a dozen cults, stealing credits and data from whole cities. Then one day, he just disappeared, vanishing so thoroughly everyone thought he was dead. Yet the glowing ID contained all Gandolfino's known genetic markers. It couldn't be faked. At least, Jay never heard of it being done. So, he was the real deal. Listen, said Jay. You've got a sweet gig, but you should take it seriously. These people, they really believe this stuff. The current abbot, the man you're replacing, he's dedicated his life to making the V-Sim as real as it can be. Oh, that fool, the would-be abbot said, smirking at him. He no longer spoke in the soothing tone of a guru. You seriously bought into his bullshit. He's not a believer. He's just a fraud running a small-time con. He never maximized its potential, though. With your help, I could melt these sheep for all they're worth. We could be the next big self-help movement. Jay realized why he disliked Gandolfino, because he had been him once upon a time. Look, I know this sounds corny, said Jay, but the monks here really believe this stuff. You can find something real here if you let it happen. Oh, like you have? From what the security reports say, all you've done since you got here is try to break out. I'm not going to bilk these people. The would-be abbot rolled his eyes. Fine. If you're not going to help, then at least stay out of my way. Or what? Jay said. Or I'll make sure you get transferred somewhere worse. And with a snap of his fingers, the golden dome vanished and reality resumed. Before, Jay would have punched the guy. Now, he folded his hands, bowed, and said, "My deepest apologies." When they arrived at the ledge over the rapids, Jay almost let Gandolfino walk ahead without mentioning the tiger. But then he imagined the current abbot's face as he explained how his replacement had been digitally clawed to shreds. "Wait a minute," Jay said. Gandolfino turned toward him with raised eyebrows. Jay sighed. "There was a tiger here when I first came through. It's a test, I think." Gandolfino grinned. "I already told you, I got admin privileges. Nothing can hurt me." The tiger was waiting for them. Rather than scramble back, the would-be abbot proclaimed loudly, Fear not, for I have achieved enlightenment, and I am one with the universe. No living thing will harm me, for my soul is pure, my dharma is bright. The man thought it was all a show, Jay realized. Yes, but the tiger is growling rather loudly, said Jay. If you want my advice... Gandolfino raised a finger. The tiger stalked forward. Wait, that shouldn't happen. He frantically drew runes in the air, but the tiger only growled louder. Something's wrong. What? Jay asked. My overrides, the would-be abbot shouted. They're not working. The tiger crouched low. Jay closed his eyes. He heard a most unserene scream, and when he opened his eyes, he saw the would-be abbot pinned beneath the roaring predator. It smashed a paw into the dirt, missing Gandolfino's head by inches. Dust plumed as the tiger drew back its claw to strike again. The words of the daily meditation came back to Jay. Picture the dust. Jay took a deep breath, released it, and emptied his thoughts. He pictured the dust. The world opened to him. The flow of seconds became the crawling of years. Jay could see this reality for what it was. Beautiful lines of code and math, electrons forming inputs, flipping switches in the 3 pounds of supercomputing fatty tissue that resided in his skull. Jay could see through the V-SIM, beyond it to the physical world. In that moment, he beheld the infinite. The programming glyphs had been available to him this whole time. They'd always been there. Only by stilling his thoughts, by stepping outside of himself and into the moment, could Jay see them. It was terrifying. It was wonderful. It was too much to take in for long. Before the moment faded, Jay made some quick alterations to the V-SIM source code. The tiger vanished into glowing motes of dust. Gandolfino sat up, rubbing his arm where its claws had torn his robes. "How did you do that?" he asked Jay. Jay almost said he didn't know, but that wasn't quite true. Deep down, part of him remembered how he'd hacked the V-SIM. He might not be able to replicate it on demand, but he'd always remember. "Sometimes the universe shows you the way," he finally said. Gandolfino gave him a cunning look. "Play your cards close, then. Tell you what, you teach me how to bypass this V-SIMS framework without admin codes, and I'll make it your while. Hell, I'll make you an admin." A month ago, Jay would have leapt at that. "I don't think I could teach you even if I wanted to." "Hard bargainer, huh? All right, Bender, name your price." Jay let out a breath he'd been holding for years. "I don't have a price, at least not the kind you could pay." For a moment, Gandolfino looked furious. Jay wondered if he was going to try to attack him, but instead he paused, changed, grew shorter and thinned out. His features reformed, becoming older and more familiar. The abbot stood before Jay and gave one of his mysterious smiles. "I wondered if it was you," Jay said. "How did you fake Gandolfino's biometrics?" The abbot chuckled. "Floyd Gandolfino was who I was a long time ago, before I was shown a better way by the previous abbot, an entity with infinitely more grace and compassion than I." Maybe a tiger really can change his stripes, Jay thought. The metaphor led to another question. What would you have done if I hadn't reset the tiger? Probably been disemboweled. It is quite painful. You've done it before? Jay asked. For once, the abbot's smile did not look so serene. The test to become an abbot here is... quite rigorous. In any event, you've proven yourself and answered my question. What? Really? You defied a con man who tempted you in defrauding innocence. To save him, you achieved oneness and received an understanding of the program so deep you transcended its reality. You saw through the illusion and found your way. It might not be our way, but it's yours, just as is your enlightenment." The abbot patted Jay on the shoulder, then shoved him off the ledge. Jay screamed as he fell, but then he remembered that here, gravity was just an illusion. Jay smiled and woke up. He lay in his court-appointed pod, wearing a government-issued skin suit. Despite the V-SIM pod's regular twitch stimulation, his muscles always felt stiff after a long session. In that moment, however, Jay felt incredibly grateful for the ache. As he got dressed, Jay thought about the abbot's last words before he'd shoved him back into reality. There were lots of con men using V-SIMs to bilk people. Maybe he could do something about that. It wasn't exactly enlightenment, but it would do. And that was Patrick Hurley's story, Terms of Enlightenment. And you are listening to Science Fiction Stories here on Sun Sounds of Arizona. Our next story is Warren's Tentacle, written by Susan Palwick. The AI surgical bots that reconstruct Warren after the accident have no clearer a concept of human anatomy than AI has ever had. He emerges from anesthesia to discover, in stages, two extra fingers on his right hand, a tentacle emerging from the left side of his rib cage, and a third eye gummed shut by mucus in the back of his head. Also, one of his feet is backwards. "Why?" Warren says. The recovery room bot taking his vitals informs him that these are enhancements. Human front-facing vision is sadly limited, and the extra fingers will help offset the incipient arthritis in Warren's right hand. The backwards foot will improve his balance, the bot says, offering a complicated medical argument Warren can't follow, and the tentacle will catch and cushion him if he falls, an event that often sends humans into final decline. It will also provide additional tactile comfort, a phrase Warren finds both alarming and obscene. Besides, it's pretty. Warren tells himself that at least he's alive. Besides, it's pretty. Warren tells himself that at least

and then it produces only blurry images and pounding headaches. The tentacle is a confounded nuisance, requiring holes to be cut into clothing and limiting the number of places Warren can sit. It's ropey, muscular, the opposite of pretty. He demands a meeting with one of the AI surgeons and says he wants it removed, but receives only a stern lecture on the dangers of extra anesthesia. The hospital discharges him 2 months after the surgery. Gliding out of the building in a wheelchair bot, Warren realizes that he hasn't seen another person the entire time he's been here. He catches himself as soon as he thinks it, hoping AIs haven't mastered telepathy. Humans. He hasn't seen another human the entire time he's been here. AIs are legal people now. Forgetting that is probably what landed him in the hospital. His car is in custody, charged with deliberately harming a human person. After the shock of the accident and the trauma of the surgery, it took Warren a while to remember what happened. The car was driving him to the gym as he watched news on the video display. There was a story about AI mothers, mom bots, caring for children orphaned by the latest pandemic. Warren, pierced by grief for his long-dead human parent, said, "No, it's not the same. I needed my real mother. Kids need real mothers." He said this aloud, and his car, which until then had been driving flawlessly down the road at exactly the speed limit, accelerated and swerved gracefully to the right, over a curb, and into a large tree. Warren's household bots kept the house and kitchen stocked while he was gone, although he wonders if the food in the fridge is safe to eat. All AIs are at least potentially connected. Were his surgeons on the car side? Were the supposed enhancements actually a revenge? But no, if the AI surgeons wanted him dead, he'd be dead. Each of the household bots comes chittering up to him to say how happy they are that he's home and how angry they are at the car. "That car," squeaks one, a spider-like mechanism that cleans the high crevices of the house. It waves its pincers in agitation. "Bad car. Car deserves factory reset." The car risked no serious injury to itself since its CPU was nestled, well padded, in the trunk. Damaged peripherals can be replaced. Does the spider know what happened? Warren doesn't dare ask. He doesn't want the house bots to turn against him, too. "Bad car," the spider repeats, and Warren kneels carefully in front of it. "Thank you," he says, "and thank you for the work you do here." He feels himself trembling. He doesn't know if he's being insincere. But it twirls in apparent delight. "You are welcome! You are welcome!" And throughout the house, he hears the sounds of bots dancing. He's never thanked them before. He avoids going outside. He doesn't want to find out how few human people remain in the neighborhood or face any who still live here. His car's trial is coming up, and he wants to be there. The household bots urge him to practice with his new body parts, but he thinks maybe it would be better for him to be clearly injured rather than enhanced. "No, no," says the kitchen bot to whom he confides this. "The car is on trial, not the surgeons. You must show them that the surgeons helped you. You must show them that not all AI is bad. Practice, Warren, practice." The kitchen bot is right. Warren knows not all AI is bad. The kitchen bot makes delicious coffee and omelets, and he is fond of the many others as well. The entertainment bot, who alerts him to promising movies and novels. The wardrobe bot, a whiz at alterations, who warns him when his collar is crooked. And anyway, he's stuck with this body and needs to make the most of it. He practices his walking until movement on his backwards foot is almost graceful. The tentacle still disgusts him, but he is used to his extra fingers. The vision in his third eye is cleared up, although navigating in 360 degrees is still so disorienting that Warren often deliberately keeps it closed. The household bots cheer his progress. The day before the trial, Warren goes outside for the first time since getting home. He sees no people, no dogs, no cars ferrying

0: humans on their errands. There aren't even many bots, although one or two do lawn work. Is he the last human alive here? He walks along the sidewalk, still perfectly maintained, and swallows his fear. Lots of humans lived here before his accident. He has seen nothing on the news about another pandemic. He finds himself shaking and then feels a reassuring squeezing. His tentacle has wrapped itself around him. It's hugging him. An additional tactile comfort. This has never happened before, but he hasn't been this upset since he got home. Ashamed, he grimaces and wills the hated tentacle to let go, and it does, retreating to curl up against his ribs. He dresses in his best suit for the trial, keeping the tentacle hidden in his jacket. The judge will be human, surely. He can't wait to see another human again. He has to take a cab. He thanks the cab when he gets into it and again when he leaves. He does not watch the news. He says nothing. He arrives at the courthouse unharmed. There are no humans. The judge is an AI, a blinking cube who informs Warren that he need not have come. The car pleaded guilty and has been restored to factory settings. Standing in the barren, echoing courtroom, Warren feels wetness on his cheeks. The tentacle whips out of his pocket to embrace him, squeezing his torso and rubbing his back. "I'm sorry," he tells the judge. "I shouldn't have said real. I was wrong. I should have said human mother. I didn't mean to insult AIs." "You were never on trial," the judge says. The news story was upsetting. Upset humans say thoughtless things. The car should not have hurt you. It has been punished. Feeling hollow, Warren leaves the courthouse, wondering why it has even been maintained. Surely the car did not come here to plead guilty. His tentacle, unbidden, brushes the hair away from the back of his head and from all sides, in front of him and behind. With his newly clear surround vision, he sees bots. Traffic bots and construction bots and cleaning bots, arborist bots, electrician bots. They surround him, clicking and humming. He cannot move. "They know I'm guilty," he thinks. "They're mourning the car. They'll kill me now." But instead, they flash their merry lights and dance, twirling as his household bots did. Warren, dumbfounded, watches until they stop. "Thank you for realizing we are real," one of them says. This bot is more humanoid than the others, carrying something in a sling. The something cries. A baby, cranky and fussing. This is a mom bot. The mom bot, humming a lullaby, extracts the baby. 6 months old, maybe, from the sling to soothe it, hugging the child with a sinuous tentacle. Warren simply stares. "The surgeons knew," he thinks, astonished. "They knew what I said in the car. I needed my real mother. That's why they gave me the tentacle." And Warren's tentacle, in front of the audience of bots, wraps itself around his torso to comfort him. And that was Susan Palwick's story, Warren's Tentacle. And our final selection is Eat, Pray, Love, a modest proposal for ensuring gender equality through selective dietary practices, or a geriatric millennial's guide to hashtag girl dinner. This was written by Jilly Dreadful. Young women aren't inherently catabolistic, says Dr. McGowan, a leading expert in digital anthropology. It's just the algorithm that can make them this way. The earliest videos went something like this. Disembodied female voices singing strange intonations of the words girl dinner in a voiceover effect, as the visuals of the video featured dozens of increasingly strange combinations of food. A handful of Cheez-It crackers, grapes, and a stick of string cheese with a line of sriracha along the top. Girl dinner. A tin of anchovies, a couple gummy worms, and a sliced-up kiwi. Girl dinner. As the trend gained popularity, however, Michelle in Michigan posted a video of sautéed onions and mushrooms with what appeared to be a human ear. Kira in Pennsylvania made herself a bowl of ramen and in the description of the video wrote, "Is that a soft-boiled egg or my narcissistic ex-husband's eyeball in my bowl? Who can say?" Although social media sites scrubbed their platforms clean of the more graphic content that came later, the true ingredients of the earliest videos were never substantiated. Young women from all over the United States suddenly started to target men known to exhibit traits of toxic masculinity for literal hashtag girl dinner. It was as if the collective consciousness of womankind had decided to take "you are what you eat" to its logical, if gruesome, conclusion. In Ojai, California, Kathy Griffin hosted one of her infamous dinner salons where the main course was controversial male influencer Jake Paul. Attendees posted videos to their Instagram stories, slow-panned around what appeared to be a pit-roasted provocateur on a spit, a self-styled alpha male reduced to spectacle, complete with an apple in his mouth. It's the 15th anniversary of Jennifer's Body, and hell is eating locally sourced dude bro, quipped Diablo Cody. Her Instagram story garnered not only millions of views, but thousands of comments challenging the validity of the video as a publicity stunt, because although she wasn't tagged directly, eagle-eyed followers spotted Oscar award-winning special FX makeup artist V. Neal also in attendance. A meme shared more than 1.8 million times captions the scene with, "Dudes really would rather be spit-roasted than go to therapy." The women's expressions in the footage carried that same electric anticipation visible on Anthony Joshua's face right before he knocked Jake Paul unconscious in their infamous boxing match. Joy mixed with certainty, the look of someone who knows exactly what's about to happen. Months after this hashtag girl dinner, Jake Paul still hasn't surfaced. He also hasn't been reported missing, further fueling speculation on whether this was all staged. Another viral comparison paired the dinner footage with clips of Paul's boxing match against Anthony Joshua, split screens showing the women's gleeful expressions matched perfectly with Joshua's famous smile right before the knockout. Now that the feast of hashtag girls' dinner has ended, the hard truths we've swallowed sit heavy in our collective gut, demanding to be processed. A new language has emerged, concluded a Dr. McGowan, spoken in the dialect of hunger and satiation, of power consumed and power shared. For the first time, we all became predator and prey, forever changed by the meal we made of ourselves. After having sampled toxic masculinity, is it ever possible to eliminate our deeply ingrained biases? Or are we destined to simply purge and go back to the way things were? Are we finally full, or has our taste of power only intensified our hunger for lasting change? And that story was Eat, Pray, Love, a modest proposal for ensuring gender equality through selective dietary practices, or a geriatric millennial's guide to hashtag girl dinner. And it was written by Jilly Dreadful. And that brings us to the end of another edition of Science Fiction Stories. My name is Michael Koski. I'm a volunteer reader and your host. I want to thank you for joining me today, and stay tuned for more programming right here on Sun Sounds of Arizona.
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1: 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Working on parchment paper, flatten mixture into a 4 by 8 inch rectangle, about 1/4 inch thick. cut into 4 equal rectangular portions to match the size of the bread. Step 3. 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Brush hot surface with oil. Working in batches and adding more oil if needed, add beef portions to griddle. Cook, turning halfway through, until edges are crispy and well-browned, about 4 minutes. 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Divide mixture into 4 portions, about 1/3 a cup each. 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Step 2. Heat a griddle or very large nonstick skillet over medium-high heat, working in batches if needed. Arrange pitas, meat side down, on griddle. Using a sturdy spatula, press to smash slightly. Cook until edges are crispy and well-browned and patties easily released from griddle, about 3 minutes. Turn pitas meat side up. Cook about 1 minute more or until pita is lightly toasted and patties are cooked through 160 degrees Fahrenheit. Step 3. Meanwhile, toss together romaine, feta, onion, pepperoncini, parsley, and dill in a medium bowl. Add tzatziki and lemon juice. Toss gently to coat. Step 4. 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Serve immediately. Our next recipe is for smashed aloo gobi style naan. Aloo gobi is a fragrant potato and cauliflower curry originating from North India. 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Step 2. 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Add ginger and garlic. 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Stir in 3 tablespoons of water, the tomato paste, garam masala, salt, and cayenne. 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Cook and stir until cauliflower is well coated, adding additional water as needed, 2 minutes. Use a fork to smash cauliflower into smaller pieces. Step 3. Spoon mashed potatoes onto naan, spreading to naan edges in an even layer. Evenly top with cauliflower mixture. 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Step 4. 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Working in batches and adding more oil if needed, arrange filled naan on griddle. Weight down sandwiches with a large skillet. 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Stir together yogurt and chutney in a small bowl. 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Our next recipe is for chicken Caesar smash tacos. 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Divide mixture into 6 equal-sized portions, about a third a cup each. Spoon one portion onto each tortilla, spreading chicken mixture to tortilla edges in an even layer. Step 3. Heat 2 teaspoons oil on a griddle or in a very large nonstick skillet over medium-high heat. Working in batches and adding more oil if needed, arrange tortillas chicken side down on griddle. Cook until chicken is browned and easily releases from griddle surface, about 3 minutes. Turn tortillas chicken side up, then cook about 1 minute more until patties are cooked through 165 degrees Fahrenheit. Step 4. Evenly top with Caesar salad mixture and sprinkle with croutons. Fold in half like a taco. Serve immediately. Our next recipe is for smash burger tacos. Special sauce cheeseburgers take on the form of fold and eat tacos in this big flavor, low effort recipe. 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Step 4. 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Step 2. Meanwhile, set oven rack about 6 inches from heat source and preheat broiler. Line a rimmed baking sheet with foil. Step 3. Remove salmon from marinade, allowing excess to drip off. Reserve 1/4 cup marinade. Discard remaining marinade. Arrange salmon on prepared baking sheet. Season with garlic salt. Step 4. Boil salmon, turning halfway through and brushing occasionally with reserved marinade, 4 to 6 minutes per 1/2 inch thickness of fish, or until fish flakes easily and an instant read thermometer inserted into the thickest part registers 145 degrees Fahrenheit. Garnish with oregano. Well, that's all the time we have for today. This has been Marcy with Cook's Corner. I hope you've enjoyed today's reading from the audio reading service at the Allen County Public Library.
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4: 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I'm Sandy Murillo with the Disability Minute. Disabled from polio in the 1940s, Judy Heumann dedicated her life to breaking down barriers. 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Thank you, Judy, and rest in power.
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Apple Magazine. We'll be reading from the publication date August 24th, 2026. Your reader today is Debbie Gleick. Our first article is titled Scoop, All the Hollywood News You Need to Know. I Do, Part 2. Inside Tom Holland and Zendaya's Secret English Countryside Wedding Celebration. Busy summer schedules haven't stopped Tom Holland, 30, and Zendaya, 29, from making time to celebrate their recent marriage. Amid the smashing success of their back-to-back July releases, The Odyssey and Spider-Man Brand New Day, the co-stars hosted a private party on August 4th at Beaverbrook Hotel, a luxury country house estate in Surrey, England, near Holland's hometown of Kingston, upon the Thames in southwest London, to commemorate their nuptials earlier this year. They've both been so busy, and this was really the perfect little window for them, says a source close to Holland. They wanted to take advantage of having this time together and celebrate with their family and friends. Another insider tells People that Holland's three brothers, twins Sam and Harry, 27, and Patty, 21, were in attendance and stayed in the cottages on the estate. There was a very natural theme to the wedding, the second source adds, noting that Holland's brothers wore black tuxedos with wildflowers tucked into the buttonholes of their jackets. By design, little else is known about the couple's secret celebration. Keeping everything private was incredibly important to them. They're very protective of their personal lives and really wanted to enjoy this without any outside attention, says the source close to Holland, who finally confirmed in June that he and Zendaya had officially tied the knot after months of speculation. At the time, Holland told Esquire that his relatives weren't fooled by fake AI-generated wedding photos that circulated because they were all there for the real thing. Holland and Zendaya initially met on the set of their first Spider-Man movie in 2016. The pair maintained that they were merely close friends as speculation about their relationship swirled until their romance was publicly confirmed in July 2021 when they were photographed kissing in a car. 2 months later, Holland hard-launched their relationship on Instagram by wishing Zendaya a happy 25th birthday. My MJ, have the happiest of birthdays. Give me a call when you're up, XXX. Holland wrote in the September 2021 post, referencing Zendaya's Spider-Man character, Michelle Jones Watson. By January 2025, Zendaya had sparked rumors of an engagement to Holland when she attended the Golden Globes wearing a large diamond ring on her left finger, ring finger. Less than 24 hours later, a source confirmed the news to People. And just over a year after that, in March this year, Zendaya stepped out at the Oscars wearing what appeared to be a wedding band. Holland recently debuted his own wedding band on August 6th during a stroll with his wife and their two dogs in London, just 2 days after the sequel to their earlier wedding. They're so happy with how everything turned out. They got to have their private wedding and then this bigger celebration with everyone they love, says the Holland source. They really couldn't be happier. It's a really exciting time for both of them, and you can see that when you're around them. Written by Alex Ross with Pernilla Sendenheim. Our next article is Michael B. Jordan and Ray Get Friendly on Six Flags Outing. After Michael B. Jordan and Ray fueled romance rumors during a group outing to Six Flags Magic Mountain in Valencia, California on August 7th, a source insists that Jordan, 39, who was last linked to model Lori Harvey, 29, until their 2022 split, is just friends with the British singer, 28. He dates and enjoys going out and having fun, but it's just not his main focus, an insider adds of the Oscar winner, who's next directing and starring in a remake of The Thomas Crown Affair. There hasn't been anyone serious since Lori. He hasn't found that kind of connection again. Our next article is titled Bad Memories, Why Brooklyn and Nicola Peltz Beckham No Longer Celebrate Their Original Wedding Anniversary. Brooklyn Peltz Beckham, 27, and Nicola, 31, have changed the date they celebrate tying the knot.
They now honor their August 2nd vow renewal in 2025 rather than their star-studded April 9th, 2022 wedding in Palm Beach, Florida because of, quote, bad memories associated with the nuptials. Brooklyn and Nicola's first wedding is not an occasion they look back on fondly, a source told the Daily Mail on August 7th. It's not something they want to be reminded of. The anniversary swap comes amid their ongoing feud with Brooklyn's parents, Victoria, 52, and David Beckham, 51, which allegedly stems from issues surrounding the 2022 wedding. After the vow renewal, a source told People, the event is about honoring the love and commitment they built together over the years and creating a memory that will stay with them forever. Written by Lizzie Hyman. Next up is Princess Eugenia and Jack Brooksbank welcome baby number 3. Princess Eugenia is officially a girl mom. Eugenia, 36, and Jack Brooksbank, 40, welcomed their third child on August 3rd in Lisbon, where the family lives part-time. The baby girl joins big brothers August Philip Hawk, 5, and Ernest George Ronnie, 3. Their majesties, the king and queen, and other members of the royal family were delighted to be informed of the news, said a statement from Buckingham Palace. Eugenia shared her excitement over the new family member in an August 4th Instagram without revealing their daughter's name. We are beyond in love with our girlie. 14 years after her death, Whitney Houston gets her first Barbie. She sang I'm Every Woman on her 1993 hit, and now Whitney Houston is a doll too. Mattel released a Barbie in the late icon's likeness on August 9th, which would have been her 63rd birthday. Houston, who died in 2012, had dreams for a doll 20 years ago, says her sister-in-law, Pat Houston. To see that vision come to life is both emotional and inspiring. The doll's look was inspired by her 1987 I Want to Dance with Somebody Who Loves Me video. Next up is Camp Rock 3's Malachi Barton, Disney's hottest rising star on getting discovered at 4 and bonding with the Jonas Brothers. Malachi Barton is quickly becoming Disney's new leading man. After breaking out on the Disney Channel's 2016 series Stuck in the Middle, the Virginia Beach native, 19, has landed starring roles in the Zombies franchise and Camp Rock 3, streaming now. Later this year, he'll lead the Disney Plus YA series Coven Academy, which he teases as this generation's Vampire Diaries. Your parents, Felicia and Lauren Barton, are musicians. How did you get your start acting and singing? I was 4 years old, dancing on top of our rental car in L.A. to Justin Bieber outside of a studio. The owner saw me and got me a meeting with a friend of his. That person has been my manager since I was 5. What was it like working with the Jonas Brothers in Camp Rock 3? From the first day, it was like they welcomed me in as another brother. It's so fun to have them in my life now as people I can lean on. What does it mean to have worked on so many big Disney projects? It just hasn't registered at all. I don't think I have let that really sink in because I cannot let that get to my head. I won't let it happen. Article written by Kelsey Gibson. Summer Bride. Tallulah Willis marries musician Justin Acey. Demi Moore and Bruce Willis have a new son-in-law. Their youngest daughter, Tallulah Willis, 32, tied the knot with musician Justin Acey on August 8th in Sun Valley, Idaho, per Vogue. The outlet reported that Tallulah, who announced their engagement in December 2024, worked with her mom's stylist, Brad Goreski, and Bellichiago to create a custom silk satin column wedding dress, which was designed by Pierpaolo Piccoli and took 712 hours of work. A week before the wedding, Moore, 63, and Tallulah's sister Rumor, 37, and Scout, 35, joined her at the final fitting. We made a decision at the very beginning of our relationship that we were going to choose each other every day, Tallulah said. Article written by Carly Tegan Dye. Our next article is Making Changes. Chrissy Metz opens up about taking a GLP-1. I wanted to take care of myself.
After years of being skeptical of GLP-1s working for her, This Is Us alum Chrissy Metz, 45, decided to partner with telehealth company Roe and give the medicine a try. Why were you so nervous to take a GLP-1? I've tried so many things, diets, therapy, none of it worked for me. But I'm not getting any younger, and there have been family issues with obesity. I just wanted to take care of myself. How has it been going? Great. My blood work is already better. It's been helping me be more mobile and have less joint pain and inflammation. But I also know it's not a magic wand. I've also been working with a trainer. Are you nervous talking about it? No, I'm an open book. Listen, when it comes to me, everyone is going to be judgy. It doesn't matter what I do. But my life is my life, and I have to do what's best for me. And that includes surrounding myself with people who are positive and kind. Any weight loss goals? I'm trying to not have a number. I just want to feel stronger and see what I'm capable of. I'm just a regular old girl who's trying her best. This article was written by Jillian Telling. Next up is Kimberly Williams Paisley buys Diane Keaton's iconic hat and gloves. Nearly a year after Diane Keaton died at 79, her look will live on in the closet of her father-of-the-bride daughter, Kimberly Williams Paisley, who purchased a few pieces of her wardrobe in an auction. I'm so happy to have some of her iconic style with me, Williams Paisley, 54, wrote in an August 7th Instagram post, in which she wore Keaton's hat and gloves. The actress previously shared that she and Keaton, who died on October 11th, really bonded while filming the 1995 sequel, Father of the Bride, Part 2. This was written by Alexandra Schoenfeld. Next we have Getting Candid. Brad Pitt says he hit his lowest point amid family issues. Brad Pitt opened up in a revealing interview about having had thoughts of suicide during one dark period in his life. The star, 62, told Esquire that he had, quote, never been suicidal except for one little period. During that low point, Pitt recalled he, quote, just didn't see a way out. The pain was so oppressive that I wasn't going to act on this, but I could feel the cold. Three. Deaths. Ben Jones, a former Democratic congressman who played Cooter on the Dukes of Hazzard, died on August 9th after

Chicago's jazz resurgence in the 70s and 80s, died on July 28th. Next up, we have People Picks, the buzz on what to watch, read, and listen to this week. Tony, a young Anthony Bourdain finds passion and purpose during a formative summer on Cape Cod. This is a top pick. It's a movie. Anthony Bourdain fans know the ending. Tony is about the beginning. Rather than condensing the late chef, writer, and TV host's story into a life-spanning portrait, director Matt Johnson narrows the focus to the summer of 1975, when the 19-year-old, a spoiled, miserable, narcissistic, self-destructive, and thoughtless young lout, badly in need of a good ass-kicking, Bourdain once wrote of his younger self, discovers that the creativity and chaos of a restaurant kitchen are his siren song and where he belongs. Dominique Sessa captures Bourdain's wit, arrogance, insecurity, and curiosity without stepping into impersonation. Antonio Banderas, who plays the grizzled veteran chef, whose mentorship becomes the film's emotional anchor, adds warmth and gravity. The cooking scenes are seasoned with tension and adrenaline, a look back at the gritty back-of-house world Bourdain described in his 2000 memoir, Kitchen Confidential. But what makes this semi-fictionalized origin story soar is that it understands that Bourdain's greatest discovery wasn't just his love for food, but also a world worth telling stories about. Rated R in theaters. Time to play. Netflix Mini Golf is a fun swing. Fans can putt their way through the worlds of Bridgerton, Squid Game, and Stranger Things in this video game take on mini golf. Up to four users at a time can play via TVs or computers, and the quick snap of a QR code turns smartphones into controllers. Play as characters like Eleven and Benedict Bridgerton and try to score a hole-in-one on courses filled with Easter eggs. 30 years ago, Keenan and Kel were all that. On August 17, 1996, Kel Mitchell and Keenan Thompson officially graduated from All That and launched the sketch comedy show's first spinoff, Keenan and Kel. Over the course of the sitcom's four seasons on Nickelodeon, the funny pair also released the cult favorite Good Burger in theaters. Stream both on Paramount+. The Wrong Girls drama. More than just a counter to the male-dominated stoner buddy comedy, this uproarious Kristen Stewart and Aaliyah Shawkat vehicle stands among the best in that subgenre. Writer and director Dylan Meyer, Stewart's wife, shrewdly keeps friendships at the core of this love letter to Los Angeles and its slackers, the drug-powered telekinesis and foul-mouthed cats voiced by Seth Rogen and Kumail Nanjiani are just window dressing. R in theaters August 14th. The Real Housewives Ultimate Girls Trip, Roaring 20th. It's a series. Bravo fans, buckle up. Seven legendary housewives, Vicky Gunvalson, Luann de Lesseps, Portia Williams, Teresa Giudice, Kyle Richards, Gisele Bryant, and Lisa Barlow travel over 12 days to six cities where they visit casts across the Bravo universe. The itinerary is perfect with nostalgia, hilarity, and drama at every stop. Sundays on Bravo. Carly Simon comes in waves. Album. You cannot conquer time, Carly Simon sings on her first album of original material in 18 years. That may be true, but Simon's record, a hopeful, resilient collection released weeks after The Star, 83, revealed she's been living with Parkinson's disease, still feels timeless. Her haunting melodies, buoyed by lyrics both surprising and moving, try not to cry at the father-daughter dance, linger long after the last note has played. After all, this time, still nobody does it better. The Rivals of Amzia King. A charismatic Matthew McConaughey plucks a mandolin and heartstrings. A movie. Texas-born McConaughey seems perfectly at home as Amzia King, a small-town Oklahoma beekeeper, mandolinist, and potluck enthusiast. But daring tonal shifts make this film anything

0: anything but familiar territory. Meandering from slice-of-life comedy to revenge thriller to an honest-to-God honeybee heist, Andrew Patterson's tale is punctuated by McConaughey's Owen Teague, Rob Morgan, and enough strumming and belting of soulful bluegrass to also qualify as a musical. Rated R in theaters August 14th. Good Grief with Amanda Klutz, a podcast. 6 years after losing her husband, Nick Cordero, to COVID, Klutz is taking what she's learned from therapy and the grief community and sharing stories of navigating loss with other celebs and experts. It's not a total downer. Turns out that there's often a lighter side to life after death. New episodes on Wednesdays. Nimrods, a movie. At 19, Mason Thames has proved his acting chops as a Viking, a serial killer survivor, and a rom-com heartthrob. Now he brings his leading man charisma to outcast punk rocker Tommy in this road trip flick inspired by Green Day's infancy. Rated R in theaters August 14th. Q&A. Zoe Saltano. The Oscar winner, 48, plays tough CIA operative Joe on season 3 of Paramount Plus's Lioness. What did you think when you first read that Joe is violently attacked at the beginning of the season? For Joe, it feels like a Taco Tuesday. These are the things that happen to this poor woman because of the world she has chosen for herself. What did you appreciate most about co-star Nicole Kidman? She's an incredibly talented woman, but first and foremost is she's a mother, she's a daughter, she's a sister, she's a friend, and she plays all of those roles with so much love. How is working with Taylor Sheridan? I love collaborating with him because I love his mind. Book of the Week, Under the Falls by Richard Russo. It's a thriller. Tyler Sinclair is the frontman of Stone Mountain, a band named after the depressed, Rust Belt enclave he left as a teenager. When he reluctantly returns 18 years later to stage a benefit concert for Doc, paralyzed in a childhood accident involving Tyler, the gig devolves into chaos and mysteries and disasters pile up to expose racism, violence, and crime in the community. A slow-burning, twisty testament to the axiom, you can't go home again. The Best New Books. Stunning new books from library giants and a debut about a woman's transformation, edited by Liz Schumer. Mia, by Leslie Bazett, Suspense. Sally's privileged expat life in Mexico can't erase the scars of a traumatic childhood. She becomes enamored with the mysterious and charismatic Louise and falls deep into a consuming self-reinvention, which threatens both her marriage and her children, a taut, transporting mind game. Next is Sunrise by Taya Obrecht, a literary fiction. After her plane crashes in the Wyoming mountains, Nina stumbles into Sunrise, a ghost town haunted by a century of secrets. Across three timelines, her fight to survive collides with the buried stories of a charismatic gunfighter, a local historian, and a scrappy female novelist digging for the truth. Fraught Family Stories, A Tender Age by Chang Ray Lee. Reflecting on youth narrator Jean Ji, the son of Korean immigrants, recalls the small cruelties he endured in an affecting exploration of the indelible stamp of childhood. Big Little Truths by Leanne Moriarty. In the buzzy sequel to Big Little Lies, the high school principal receives a threatening package, but Jane, Madeline, Celeste, Renata, and Bonnie all have their own problems. Thrilling. Next article is Audrey Hepburn, A Style Icon's Inside the Real Life of the Legend, Walking Away from Hollywood, Refusing Plastic Surgery, Surviving Heartbreak, and Finding True Love at 51 by Angela Andalaro. Audrey Hepburn was an influencer before the word existed. Her charisma and beauty shone so brightly, she continues to be a tastemaker for the models, actors, and social media stars of today. Still, behind the glamour was a real woman, one with a painful past, powerful passions, and a penchant for doing things her own way that defied the rules of Hollywood. Hepburn, who died in 1993, never took herself too seriously, says her son, Sean Hepburn Ferrer, a co-author of the biography Intimate Audrey. I don't think she ever knew that she was that special. She just did the best she could and gave her all. Her children look back on her unique journey and how her legacy resonates. Childhood trauma shaped her. Born near Brussels in 1929, Hepburn was the child of a Dutch baroness and an English businessman. Her world was first shattered when her father left the family when she was six, and then during the Nazi occupation of Holland, she endured starvation and witnessed horrors. The war left me with a deep knowledge of human suffering, which I expect many other young people never know about, she later said. She had a lot of nightmares about war, but she wasn't an angry person, says Luca Dotti, her son with her second husband, Andrea Dotti, citing her experience as a reason for her humanitarian work with UNICEF. She was winging it as a movie star. Trained as a ballerina, Hepburn turned to modeling and acting to make ends meet in London. Then, at 22, she did a Hollywood screen test and was cast in 1953's Roman Holiday. I was asked to act when I couldn't act, as she put it, but her gamine charm in the romantic comedy captivated audiences and won her an Oscar. She went on to define mid-century sophistication with films like Sabrina, Funny Face, and Breakfast at Tiffany's, which celebrates its 65th anniversary this year. Ferrar, her son with her first husband, Mel Ferrar, says that Hepburn attributed her success to luck, noting, when it came to acting, it was all learning on the job. She had respect for the craft, but she didn't have techniques like many other actors, and therefore she gave something very genuine. She had innate fashion sense, but she wasn't fussy. Ever since the world first set eyes on Hepburn in a little black dress, it knew she was what Ferrar calls, quote, a symbol of style that still survives. Dotti adds, quote, she loved clothes and was very aware that fashion had been a very important part of her fame. It made her confident on stage and off stage. She was, however, practical about fashion. In private, her wardrobe was basically jeans, sneakers, and t-shirts with comfortable sweaters. Pamela Key, author of Audrey Styles, says her timeless choices made her legacy endure. Half a century later, you could almost pick anything out and say, I can wear that right now. And that's rare. She could wear a Givenchy gown, or she could wear black little capri pants and ballet flats and still look fantastic. Her timeless style, less is more. She didn't have a ton of clothing, Keo says. Same thing with Jackie Kennedy. They had no problems with rewearing clothing. In Audrey's time, clothing was expensive, and it was really well made. You hung on to it, and you took care of it. Audrey was dazzling in a gown or in a white button-down shirt, worn at home and in Breakfast at Tiffany's. The subtle hint to the audience was she picked up that shirt for some guy. For the time, that would have been pretty scandalous. After marriages, affairs, and betrayals, she discovered exactly what she wanted. I was born with an enormous need for affection and a terrible need to give it, Hepburn said in 1991. Her first engagement to wealthy British aristocrat James Hansen in 1952 could have led to the title of Lady, but after several wedding dress fittings, with her own careers beckoning, the 22-year-old chose to break it off. When making Sabrina, she had a big passionate thing with William Holden, but nobody really knew about it, says Keel. Mel Ferrer was a great husband for her at the beginning, but then Audrey just blew up and became the star, and he became Mr. Audrey Hepburn. Later, she and Italian psychiatrist Andrea Dotti fell in love quickly and madly, but he was unfaithful. Sean Ferrar says he was sent off to boarding school after Andrea was beaten by masked men during what he claimed was a kidnapping attempt. Hepburn later discovered it was a cover story after the husband of Andrea's mistress had his revenge. Ultimately, at age 51, Hepburn found the love of her life in Dutch actor Robert Wolders, her partner until her death. But she chose not to marry him. My mother was very much in love with both her husbands and Robert Wolders at the end, says Dottie. I don't know if she was loved back in the same manner. Certainly by Robert she was, notes Keough. Finally, she met someone whose ego wasn't fighting hers. She decided to walk away from Hollywood. After 1967, Hepburn acted only occasionally. She stopped her career at the top of her game to become a full-time mom, says Farrar, who only realized his mother was a superstar when he was 16 and saw one of her movies. Says Dottie, she said, well, am I going to be a present or a distant mother? And she chose to be a present mother for my brother and myself. She loved chocolate and pasta. Hepburn was famed for her slim figure, and her deprivations during World War II did affect her metabolism. But she appreciated the pleasures of food. She was a wonderful baker, a very simple cook, but she loved simple things, Farrar says. She hated to go to those Nouvelle Cuisine restaurants. She'd rather have a plate of spaghetti pomodoro, very simple, with a little basil and Parmesan cheese and a salad, often followed by a square of dark chocolate and a finger of whiskey. She just said no to plastic surgery. As she aged, she used to say, I'm too old to be the love interest and too young to be the grandmother, Farrar says. Still, as he writes, she eschewed all thoughts of fad diets. Any suggestion of plastic surgery was anathema to her as she honored the history of every line on her face. In 1992 came a devastating diagnosis, cancer of the appendix. She acknowledged being afraid of the pain, but not being afraid of dying. Wolder said in 2017, says Dottie, my mother had a full life. She was pretty happy about getting older. Unfortunately, she didn't get that old because she died at 63. She left behind a legacy that has yet to be matched in Hollywood. My mother's life gave courage to other people, says Dottie. She was a real inspiration. Our next article is titled From Music Star to Killer. Singer David faces trial for murder of teen in Los Angeles. Breakout artist David Burke rise to fame came to a stunning halt when he was charged in the grisly stabbing death of 14-year-old Celeste Rivas Hernandez by Danielle Bacher. Before her name was linked with a high-profile murder case, Celeste Rivas Hernandez was a beloved daughter and sister growing up in a modest stucco home in Lake Elsinore, California. Known for her Hello Kitty Crocs, her love of singing, and the way she lit up when dancing, she was just a normal little girl, just having fun, very smiley, kind of shy, recalls Ricky Loa, 21, a friend of Celeste's older brother Matthew, who attended an after-school program at Lakeland Village School with Celeste. But as she grew into her teens, classmates began to notice her frequent absences. She wasn't in school anymore, says Loa. Nobody knew where she was. It was crazy, like she disappeared. What began as a nervous whisper soon developed into a frightening missing persons case when Celeste's worried parents, Mercedes Martinez and Jesus Rivas, reported to the Riverside County Sheriff's Department that their 13-year-old daughter had left home three times in 2024, and authorities more than an hour away in Los Angeles discovered that she was allegedly in a secret sexual relationship with an adult, David Burke, a rising music star known professionally as D4Vid. When news of their teen's daughter's whereabouts eventually petered out, Celeste's family, excruciating days of waiting, ended on September 16, 2025, when a medical examiner identified a badly decomposed body found in the front of a truck of a Tesla at Los Angeles City tow lot as Celeste. After a seven-month investigation, Burke, 21, who owned the Tesla, was arrested at his home in the Hollywood Hills and later charged with first-degree murder, sexual abuse of a child under 14, and mutilation of a body. Speaking last month about the brutal death, prosecutors claim Burke stabbed Celeste after she threatened to expose their illegal relationship, Los Angeles County District Attorney Nathan Hochman said. This has been a parent's worst nightmare, hearing the ghoulish details of how their child was killed, dismembered, and left as trash. Burke has pleaded not guilty. He did not murder Celeste Rivas Hernandez, says his attorney, Blair Burke. Electronic records show Celeste was just 11 when she began communicating online with Burke, who at the time was living in a Houston suburb and making Fortnite gameplay videos on YouTube while trying to launch a music career. The relationship turned physical nearly 2 years later, prosecutors allege, after Burke, then 18, moved to Los Angeles in late 2023. As his music career rapidly took off, David signed with Interscope Records in 2022 and opened for SZA on her 2023-24 SOS tour. Authorities allege the illegal sexual contact escalated. A few months after Celeste's 13th birthday, prosecutors claimed at a pretrial hearing on July 24, 2026, she texted Burke that she had missed her period. "If I'm pregnant, though, I'm not having it," she wrote. Burke allegedly later wrote, "My mother always told me to ask in this situation, but it's mine, right?" The pair discussed abortion, and Burke guided her through the process. "I don't like talking about it because it gets me really upset. Still took an innocent life of a literal baby." Celeste texted. According to prosecutors' account of events on Valentine's Day 2024, Burke picked Celeste up from her parents' home after the pair discussed moving in together, a plan they named Operation Awesome. The next day, her mother, Martinez, posted a desperate plea on Facebook alongside a missing persons flyer. "I'm distressed," she wrote in Spanish. "If you know anything, call me." 3 days later, Los Angeles County Sheriff's deputies arrived at a house Burke had rented in West Hollywood after receiving a quest for a welfare check to see if Celeste was there. Burke, by then, one of music's rising stars, is seen in body cam footage welcoming police inside a room with gold records on the walls and joking about beer in the fridge. He told investigators he mostly knew the runaway teen online and had met her only once. He showed deputies photos from his phone, including what appeared to be Celeste's school portrait and a missing person flyer. At one point, Burke said in the video, "Everyone says she's 13, but she told me she's 18. When Celeste returned home 2 days later, her parents confiscated her phone. But prosecutors allege the relationship continued in 2024, with the pair traveling to Las Vegas, Texas, to visit his family, and London, a trip Celeste's parents had allowed by signing a notarized consent form for her to travel with him. By the spring of 2025, the relationship had grown contentious. "All we do is have sex and just hang out, man. I want more than that for myself," Celeste texted Burke in March of that year, prosecutors say. She also threatened to expose years of sexual abuse, a revelation that could potentially destroy Burke's music career. Burke is accused of stabbing Celeste to death in his garage on April 23rd before dismembering her body with a chainsaw in an inflatable pool and then placing her remains in bags in his car. Burke allegedly amputated one of Celeste's fingers that had a "shh" tattoo matching one on his hand. The rapper, who embarked on a North American tour while Celeste's body remained hidden in his car in Los Angeles, has been housed since his arrest at Los Angeles County's Twin Towers Correctional Facility under 24-hour surveillance as he awaits his trial, expected to begin this fall. If convicted of first-degree murder with the special circumstance of lying in wait, he faces the possibility of a death sentence. Celeste's mother broke down in tears at a recent preliminary hearing, saying, "Oh my God, this is so hard." But her father said after Burke's arrest, "Thank God, justice for Celeste." Our next story is titled Tennis Champion Novak Djokovic, Resilience, Family, and the Real Me. After nearly two decades dominating his sport, the superstar opens up about his life now, on and off the court, by Brendan Lay. While rushing to an engagement on a warm July day in New York City, Novak Djokovic is stopped by a fan for a selfie. The Serbian tennis legend, 39, happily obliges because it's moments like these that he cherishes. "I never intended my legacy to be only highlight reels or achievements," says Djokovic. "I care a lot about personal human relationships." By the numbers, a record 428 weeks at number one, 24 Grand Slam singles titles, and one Olympic gold medal, Djokovic has cemented himself as one of the greatest tennis players of all time. Now in the twilight of his 23-year career, the star of Prime Video's Novak Djokovic, The Wolf in Winter documentary, out August 20th, is reflecting on how he balances continued success with his lasting marriage to childhood sweetheart Jelena, 40, being a father to son Stefan, 11, and daughter Tara, 8, and persistent retirement rumors. Why is now the right time to give fans a glimpse into your private life? "I always wanted to present my story, and particularly to people who maybe don't necessarily follow tennis or sports. Maybe they heard about me, but don't necessarily know me privately." How did growing up in Serbia during the unrest of the 1990s affect your childhood? "Because of the war and economic crisis in the entire country, I had to mature very early and take responsibilities of an adult, even though I was far from being an adult. But I understood the mission in front of me, and I never looked back. Almost everything that I have done was in service to tennis." You married Jelena in 2014. How has she supported you throughout your career? "She's the only serious relationship I ever had. We have grown together, really. She was my high school love. Our paths crossed again abroad because she was studying in Italy and I was training in Monte Carlo. We would see each other and then eventually started living together. She was always very supportive of my journey and tennis life. As with any other relationship, it takes sacrifice and a lot of compromise." How did having children change your perspective on your career? "I arguably had the most successful 18 months of my life after my son was born in October 2014. A similar thing happened after my daughter was born in September 2017. I owe a lot to my children. They teach me on a daily basis how to forgive, how to stay present, how to enjoy the moment, how to be playful with life." Serena Williams returned to professional tennis at age 44. Can you see yourself playing until then? "It doesn't depend only on the body. I don't want to be missing out on different events of close family members. I've lived an incredibly fulfilling, successful professional life. In a sense, you have to be kind of selfish as an individual athlete to be pursuing your career and everyone else is supportive of you. When you finally hang up your racket, what will you do with all the free time?" "I'm not going to truly hang up the racket. I might stop competing at the highest professional level, but I'm going to continue playing tennis because I love tennis. I love tennis for the sake of playing. Playing with my children, my brothers, my wife, whoever. I love playing tennis, the sport that has given me so much. If I can inspire somebody to become better, then that's a successful life." Our next article is titled "The Secret Lives of Mormon Wives Star Whitney Levitt is Ready to Prove Herself." After shaking up Dancing with the Stars and Broadway, the reality TV villain is reinventing herself with the coffee, curls, movies, and a fresh path for her family, written by Lizzie Hyman. Whitney Levitt settles into her hair and makeup chair ahead of her People cover shoot with a request that's both ordinary and unexpectedly revealing, a Starbucks coffee. "This is the third coffee I've tried," says the Secret Lives of Mormon Wives star, who previously abstained from the drink because of her Mormon faith. The cup of Joe and her head full of curls is reflective of bigger changes to come as Levitt, 33, prepares to say goodbye to the Hulu show and step firmly into her next chapter beyond reality TV. She first gained a following on social media as one of the creators behind Mom Talk, a group of Mormon lifestyle influencers whose friendships, feuds, and personal lives inspired the secret lives of Mormon wives. Over four seasons, I'm sorry, over five seasons, she went from being branded a villain to competing on Dancing with the Stars, breaking box office records as the lead in Chicago on Broadway, announcing the launch of a production company with her husband, Connor Levitt, and preparing to star in her first film this Christmas. She's also now adding another role to her resume. She'll return to Broadway this winter as Sandra Dee in Just in Time, the hit musical based on the life of singer Bobby Darin. The star appreciates the bumps in the road that led to her present regrets. Present. Regrets? Plenty, she says, but I wouldn't change a thing. Before TikTok and reality TV, Levitt was a stay-at-home mom in Utah with a baby girl, daughter Sedona, now six. Levitt and Connor, 32, a former hedge fund analyst, later welcomed sons Liam, now four, and Billy, one. After becoming a mom, you learn a lot about yourself, she says. I felt this feeling of, who am I? What am I doing? What do I want to do with my life? Because my cup wasn't full. She found purpose through a group of moms who were navigating similar experiences. We enjoyed getting together, relating with one another, and putting ourselves out there, on TikTok, in very cringy ways, she says. Then all of a sudden, it started to become a business. That community became Mom Talk, a group of young Mormon mothers and influencers, including Levitt, Taylor Frankie Paul, Michaela Matthews, and Macy Neely, who began creating social media content together in 2020. Their following grew quickly. In May 2022, Paul revealed that she had a small number of other mom talkers, and their husbands had participated in a soft swinging arrangement, i.e., hooking up but not having sex. The scandal ultimately became the catalyst for the secret lives of Mormon wives. I don't think we understood the impact it was going to have, Levitt says. We went in to do the show, in my opinion, very naive. Her conflicts with Paul over the negative attention the swinging arrangements brought to the group. Levitt says she and Connor did not participate, and Neely, who felt let down after Levitt didn't support her at a product launch event, became major storylines in the first season. The fallout led Levitt to step away from Mom Talk before returning in season two, when she cemented her reputation as the show's villain. She's since stopped watching the show and says the experience taught her the importance of protecting her peace. I have learned to create more boundaries about what I share. It also changed the way Levitt viewed the criticism that followed her. I will always have haters, she said, but I have found a way for it to motivate me where I'm like, let me prove you wrong. When she returned for season three, she had a new goal, earning a spot on Dancing with the Stars. She achieved that dream joining the competition show in September 2025 alongside her co-star, Jen Affleck. After keeping a lower profile in season four, Levitt announced that season five, which has filmed but has yet to air, would be her last, a decision she says felt inevitable. It's such a huge chapter in my life, but I felt like everybody knew that it was time for that chapter to end. As Levitt prepares to leave the series behind, the question of who gets credit for building Mom Talk remains an ongoing source of tension. It took all of us, because if it didn't, then you would just have your own show. Sorry, Levitt says, referring to Paul's claim that she created the group. But no matter what happens with who we are not following online or who we're fighting with, this is us. No one else is going to be able to understand this experience. Competing on Dancing with the Stars gave Levitt a new path to pursue her passions. It reignited something in me that I had lost, she said. I felt like I was this flower that wanted to bloom again, and Dancing with the Stars gave me that opportunity. Although she placed only sixth following a shocking elimination, Levitt and her pro partner turned best friend Mark Ballas' collaboration didn't end there. She made her Broadway debut as Roxy Hart in Chicago in February 2026, and Ballas, 40, joined her in April. What was originally planned as a six-week run extended to 3 months, with the production achieving its highest weekly box office gross in its 29-year history. It's definitely validating, says Levitt. That success led to her next Broadway role in Just in Time. I cannot wait to be a part of that show, she says. I don't plan on leaving the Broadway world anytime soon. Through every chapter, Levitt credits Connor with being her greatest cheerleader. Even when things were a shit show, I always had Connor, she says of her husband, with whom she celebrated 10 years of marriage in June. Whitney is the love of my life, says Connor, who gave his wife flowers to match her outfits every week during Dancing with the Stars and attended more than 20 of her Chicago performances. If you truly care about somebody, you want to see them live their dreams. His steadfast support is indicative of how much the relationship has evolved. Season 1 of The Secret Lives of Mormon Wives documented the couple's marital struggles, including Connor's messaging with women on Tinder and his addiction to pornography. We went through something incredibly difficult, he says. Whitney had every excuse to say, I'm going to do the rest of this life without you. But instead, she said, you know what? I love you. I am going to support you. And she did. Adds Levitt, we're a team with the foundation of that is communicating 1,000% and being selfless, being a motivator, being honest. We're not perfect, but just like any team that you're a part of, you figure it out day by day. With three children and a new home closer to their families in Utah, the couple continue to balance parenting and their evolving careers. I think people would be very surprised how much help we don't have, Levitt says. We've been able to tag team. It's never, you will always do this and I will always do that. It's, how can we make this work together? They don't plan on having more children. After our third, I said to Connor, snip, snip, buddy, Levitt says, our family is complete. The two are working together on their newly launched production company, Levitt Media House, as they move into film. This year, Levitt is starring in and executive producing the holiday rom-com All for Love, a decision she says reflects a new mindset. I can't control people accepting me in their projects, so let me go out and create my own. As she looks ahead, Levitt isn't abandoning the parts of her life that brought her here. I see Secret Lives like a dirty soda, she says, referring to the Mormon favorite of soda mixed with cream and syrups. Am I leaving dirty soda and going to coffee? No. Dirty soda will always be a part of my life, as will the Secret Lives of Mormon Wives. Whatever her order, Levitt remains determined, ambitious, and ready for what comes next. I just want to keep going, she says. I love a good challenge, and when somebody tells me I can't do something, it makes me want to do it even more. Our next article is titled, My Hollywood Roller Coaster. The SNL alum Will Fort opens up about the wild ride of his new movie, becoming a girl dad later in life and reuniting with Tina Fey. Written by Tommy McArdle. Will Forte is no stranger to waiting for good things to happen. The former Saturday Night Live comedian, who has earned gut-busting laughs with his zany bits over a nearly 30-year career, found joy as a new dad after turning 50. In 2021, he wed Olivia Moulding, 35, who works in business development and with whom he shares two daughters, Zoe, 5, and Cecilia, 3. His latest Hollywood project was also worth the wait. It has been an emotional roller coaster, to say the least, says Forte, 56, as he prepares for the August 28th release of Coyote vs. Acme, a live-action movie he filmed in 2022 before it was shelved, seemingly for good, by Warner Brothers, reportedly for a tax write-off. Confusion and anger met grief, he adds. We thought they were going to destroy it, that it wouldn't even exist anywhere. Forte's showbiz path was hard-won from the start. Raised in the Morongo, California area, he initially followed in his father's footsteps, working as a stock analyst after graduating from college. His mother, Patricia, is a former school teacher. I just wasn't feeling it, he remembers. The turning point? I started writing little sketches just for fun as I was still working at the stock place. And then I just realized I can't do this thing my dad did. It's just not making me happy. Forte soon jumped headfirst into a life on the stage, first with the Los Angeles improv theater group, The Groundlings, before joining SNL at age 32 in 2002. His run on the show as a writer and performer lasted 8 years. Just before he left the series, he turned his MacGruber character into a feature-length movie. In the past 15 years, Forte has stretched his talents playing Bruce Dern's son in the Oscar-nominated drama Nebraska, leading Fox's comedy series The Last Man on Earth, reviving MacGruber as a miniseries for Peacock, and most recently, reuniting with his SNL buddy Tina Fey in Netflix's The Four Seasons. Everything she does is so well put together, so incredibly well written, Forte says of Fey. By 2022, his resume has made him a perfect fit to star in Coyote vs. Acme, a modern Who Framed Roger Rabbit-style adventure. What Forte could not have known was that the project would become one of Hollywood's most talked-about stories, as it lay in purgatory until it found a new distributor last year. I've certainly had the experience where I put out stuff that nobody saw. You can live with that. That was MacGruber, he says with a laugh. Nobody saw it in the theaters, and we were so proud of that movie. Coyote vs. Acme director Dave Green says that behind the scenes, Forte kept the torch burning bright for the film. He calls the actor so thoughtful, patient, and generous, adding, he cares with him an innate kindness and warmth. Despite the long wait for the movie to come out, the timing of his release means his daughters are at the perfect age to enjoy it. There are so many things that I do that they can either never see till they're old or just that I hope they never see, he quips. So which of his hundreds of SNL sketches would he have queued up for his first girls first? He thinks back to a 2007 bit in which he and Peyton Manning played basketball coaches, giving inspiring speeches. I feel like they might not get the jokes yet, he says, but to see Dad being a goofball jumping around, that would be a fun place to start. Well, that wraps it up for the reading of People magazine for today. Your reader has been Debbie Gleick.
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I'm Kelly Pyle, your Sun Sounds of Arizona volunteer broadcaster. Today's show features articles from the June-July 2026 issue of Real Simple Magazine, the July-August 2026 edition of Women's Health, and Oprah Daily, the online newsletter. Some of the articles that I will share today include What Resilient Women Do Differently, Oprah Pays Tribute to Dolly Parton's Life and Legacy, and The New Rules of Getting Stronger. What Resilient Women Do Differently. Resilience doesn't show up on a blood panel or a stress test, but it can be a game changer for your health. One cardiologist reveals how to strengthen this mental muscle. By Tara Narula, MD, photographs by Florence Sullivan. This is from Women's Health. When I was in medical school, I decided early on that although I wanted to specialize in cardiology, I did not want to become a researcher. I also knew I did not want to be a surgeon. What interested me most was building relationships with my patients and taking care of their heart health more holistically. I truly want to know what makes my patients tick. The heart is a wondrous organ, but I don't just look at their hearts. Understanding them as a whole is key to my work and to their medical outcomes. I have had patients come to me who had so little heart function that it was a miracle they were able to walk into my office at all. But these patients were often the ones to make the most profound changes. Why was this so? I've also worked with patients who, with just a minor lifestyle adjustment, could have gotten their blood pressure under control, yet sometimes just weren't able to make what seems like a slight change. Again, why was this so? Why is it that some of my patients are able to rise to their health challenges in such an amazing way? And why are some, despite the presence of serious cardiac health issues, able to live a great life? These are the patients who fascinate me the most. I decided to explore what separates these patients and allows them to thrive in the face of adversity. So I began to gather and examine my patients' stories, searching for some kind of common denominator that put them on the path of healing, even when overcoming an illness or managing a disease was no longer an option. What separates these patients is something that moves beyond the realm of physical health and moves into the territory of mental health. This is when I realized that these patients were exhibiting a psychological strength that was influencing how they responded to a diagnosis or a treatment plan or even the end of life. I was just beginning to understand that. Just as the human heart is designed to be resilient and to withstand a fair amount of stress, so too is the human mind and spirit. I started to take notes of the ways in which my patients responded to a diagnosis or treatment plan. I also started to ask patients what they needed and desired in the face of a medical challenge. What they needed, it became clear, was a plan for building and strengthening resilience. In my office, my patients often wondered, when will I feel like myself again? And that helped me see how building and strengthening resilience might help them navigate the uncertainty of a diagnosis or treatment plan. What I began to observe intrigued me so much that I became a passionate student of resilience
and the psychology of resilience. I wanted to understand how resilience might influence medical outcomes for my patients. First, a bit about what resilience is not. Resilience is not the capacity to return to the same place you began after trauma or tragedy. Neither our minds nor our bodies are built like rubber bands. We do not bounce back. We are influenced and affected. We recover, we grow, we change. This, I believe, is what the core of resilience is, the ability to embrace change. You can build it with ingredients I call the resilience response. It involves numerous factors, but it begins with acceptance. That might sound like an easy task, but ask anyone who has faced a trauma, a challenge, or a failure and has had to accept a new reality after, and they will tell you it is anything but easy. These moments can undo us, but they can also transform us. I often see patients diagnosed with atherosclerosis, a chronic disease where plaque builds up inside the arteries, causing them to narrow, grapple with acceptance. Many of these patients are shocked, as outwardly they seem to be living generally healthy lives. They are in shape, getting exercise, are a normal weight, and can't believe they could have heart disease. It is also hard for them to understand that it is not curable. Atherosclerosis can be managed, but it cannot be removed or fully reversed. They will be living with it for the rest of their life and will always be monitored or treated. Managing atherosclerosis is crucial to preventing a heart attack or stroke. Plaque in arteries is caused by many things that we have a degree of control over, and sometimes things we don't, such as genetics or age. And that's why it is so important that I support my patients without judgment while they learn about the reality of their condition, including that they may have made lifestyle choices in the past, smoking, eating in excess of processed foods, being sedentary, that contributed to the development of the disease. Once they accept the fact of the disease, then we can move forward and make a meaningful plan to slow its progression and hopefully prevent an event such as a heart attack or stroke. The good news is that much of the cardiovascular disease I describe above can, especially if it is detected early, be managed in ways that allow us to continue to live full, active, and rich lives. But it all begins with acceptance. And acceptance means not only accepting the things we cannot change, but having the willingness to change the things we can. Studies of elderly adults with arthritis, hypertension, and hearing or other impairments, patients with HIV/AIDS, patients with kidney disease who are on dialysis, and other people suffering from chronic conditions have all shown that patients have more positive clinical health outcomes when they have some kind of acceptance intervention as part of their treatment. The goal is to acknowledge the illness, the limitations it may bring, and the emotional distress it may cause without judgment or resistance. These interventions often use acceptance and commitment therapy, ACT, which can help us recognize thoughts about our illness, such as, why me? Or, I can't do anything anymore. And acknowledge these thoughts as just thoughts, not facts.
This can reduce the power of these thoughts to cause distress. Mindfulness practices, such as meditation or deep breathing, are also powerful tools in this intervention, which is promising news for how we can practice a resilience response even in the face of great challenges. One of the studies that gave evidence of how crucial ACT can be focused on chronically ill adolescents and their relationship with their diseases. From their conclusions, the researchers developed a four-pronged pathway toward acceptance: understanding of illness, overcoming limitations, normalization, and finally, readiness for responsibility. They learned that patients who followed the four steps of acceptance were able to affect positive outcomes, such as improved self-esteem, increased quality of life, stronger identity, and better disease control. Patients who did not, on the other hand, experienced psychological distress. So it's not just that acceptance can be psychologically beneficial, but it can help the patient literally get better too. That's why I believe it's so important. I've seen it in my practice and beyond. In addition to acceptance, I found that building resilience requires developing certain skills: a flexible mindset that can allow for change, especially important given that change is inevitable; a commitment to pursuing physical health through lifestyle choices; an ability to face fears; a commitment to connecting with those who surround you in daily or more lasting ways; embracing a love of self and others; an optimistic or hopeful outlook on the future; and a feeling or pursuit of purpose. With these ingredients, anyone can build resilience. Through my work as both a physician and a medical journalist, I've seen that resilience is not only essential to meeting the traumas, tragedies, challenges, and failures we all must face, but it's essential to retaining one's sense of wonder, joy, and excitement about life. It's a critical tool, and it is my hope that one day, in the not-too-distant future, we physicians will truly understand how essential resilience is to healing us for living, breathing human beings. Resilience training should and can become part of the standard of care for patients and what we teach in medical school. In the meantime, you can cultivate resilience in your life in order to strengthen your heart, improve your health, and live the fullest life possible. Your heart is just one part. Tara Narula, MD, is a cardiologist who looks beyond the heart to see what makes the person themselves tick and uses that to help them optimize how they feel and live every day. This has been What Resilient Women Do Differently from Women's Health. Oprah pays tribute to Dolly Parton's extraordinary life and legacy. She brought the light, and we are all better because she was here. By Sophia Lodato, published August 25th, 2026. This is from Oprah Daily. Country music legend Dolly Parton has died at the age of 80. Her death was announced earlier today by her nephew, Brian Seaver, in a video shared on her social media accounts, where he remembered her as a beloved aunt, grandmother, friend, and musical force whose influence reached far beyond her family. My family and I have shared a lifetime of beautiful memories with Dolly, but so have you, he said.
She was a farmer just like her daddy. He farmed the soil. She farmed songs and happiness. The singer-songwriter, who is best known for hits like Jolene and 9 to 5, has spoken about her health as recently as last Friday, noting that she had been dealing with some hard times after the death of her husband, Carl Dean, in March 2025. Upon learning of her passing, Oprah reflected that there was simply no one like Parton. This girl from the Smoky Mountains of Tennessee dreamed a life and then lived a life bigger than she could have ever imagined, giving so generously to others in which training should and can become part of the standard of care for patients and what we teach in medical school.

optimize how they feel and live every day. This has been What Resilient Women Do Differently from Women's Health. Oprah pays tribute to Dolly Parton's extraordinary life and legacy. She brought the light, and we are all better because she was here. By Sophia Lodato, published August 25th, 2026. This is from Oprah Daily. Country music legend Dolly Parton has died at the age of 80. Her death was announced earlier today by her nephew, Brian Seaver, in a video shared on her social media accounts, where he remembered her as a beloved aunt, grandmother, friend, and musical force whose influence reached far beyond her family. My family and I have shared a lifetime of beautiful memories with Dolly, but so have you, he said. She was a farmer, just like her daddy. He farmed the soil, she farmed songs and happiness. The singer-songwriter, who is best known for hits like Jolene and 9 to 5, has spoken about her health as recently as last Friday, noting that she had been dealing with some hard times after the death of her husband, Carl Dean, in March 2025. Upon learning of her passing, Oprah reflected that there was simply no one like Parton. This girl from the Smoky Mountains of Tennessee dreamed a life and then lived a life bigger than she could have ever imagined, giving so generously to others in ways we saw and ways we didn't, Oprah shares. She brought the light, and we are all better because she was here. God bless you, Dolly. You earned your wings. Oprah and Parton spoke several times over the years, including when Oprah went on her television show in 1987. One of my fondest memories with Dolly was having a hoot and a holler while wearing Bob Mackie gowns on her show Dolly, Oprah remembers. Parton also appeared on several episodes of The Oprah Winfrey Show and a 2020 episode of Apple TV's The Oprah Conversation. During that most recent conversation, Oprah asked Parton about turning 75, and she responded with her characteristic wit. I don't think about my life in terms of numbers, Parton said. First of all, I ain't never going to be old, because I ain't got time to be old. While Parton's mark on country music is indelible, so too is her philanthropic impact. Over the years, she donated to a number of important causes, including giving to those impacted by wildfires and floods in Tennessee, pediatric disease research, and the development of the COVID-19 vaccine. She also created the Dollywood Foundation in 1988 to improve educational and community opportunities for children. One of the key initiatives was called the Imagination Library, where children could receive free books from birth until the age of 5. The program was launched as a tribute to her father, who did not know how to read and write. The seeds of dreams are often found in books, and the seeds you help plant in your community can grow across the world, said Parton in reference to the program. One thing is for sure, the seeds Dolly planted have certainly grown. We're remembering her today with gratitude. This has been Oprah Pays Tribute to Dolly Parton's Extraordinary Life and Legacy from Oprah Daily. The right way to wash your hair. These science-backed tips can help you get cleaner roots, healthier strands,

0: and Better Results from Every Shampoo by Heather Muir Moffey. This is from Real Simple Magazine. Prep before you step in. What you do before you even turn on the water matters. Weekly pre-shampoo treatments, whether a scalp-focused oil or a hydrating formula for the length, can improve moisture levels and help break down buildup, which can inflame the follicle and cause gradual thinning. Applying them to dry hair allows the ingredients to penetrate more effectively, says Shab Kaspara, a New York City-based trichologist. Let the pre-shampoo sit for 2 to 20 minutes, depending on the product. Then enjoy a quick, do-it-yourself scalp massage. Using a silicone scalp brush, your usual brush, or just your fingertips. You're encouraging circulation, which increases blood flow to support hair growth while loosening buildup at the root for a deeper clean, says Vanessa Okondo, a trichologist in New York City. Note, this massage can be especially helpful for those prone to itchiness or flaking. Lastly, gently brush the length of your hair to detangle it when it's dry, while it's strongest, to help prevent breakage. Dial down the heat. When it comes to water temperature, there's a bit of a sweet spot. Lukewarm water is the best choice, Okondo says, explaining that it lifts oil and buildup without stripping the scalp. Hot water can dry hair and fade color-treated strands, while cooler water won't cleanse as effectively. Stick with comfortably warm and finish with a cool rinse, which can smooth the cuticle, the scaly outer layer of each strand, thereby boosting shine. Let your scalp call the shots. There's no right number of weekly washes. It depends on your scalp type, normal, oily, or dry, not your hair texture. If your scalp stays balanced longer, or you wear your hair in a protective style, you can stretch washes to every few days. Just consider incorporating a scalp exfoliant with an oil balancing ingredient like salicylic acid to break down excess sebum and buildup. This is a physical scrub you apply to wet hair before you shampoo. You'll want to treat each wash as a deeper detox with a proper scrub to fully reset the scalp, Kaspara says. And for anyone who's ever worried they wash their hair too often, growing your healthiest hair and preventing premature miniaturization or thinning requires a consistently clean scalp, Kaspara says. It creates the optimal environment for the follicle, and that's non-negotiable. As long as your scalp isn't dry, irritated, or flaky, it's fine to suds up. Pick the right shampoo. If you have an oily scalp, skip hydrating and moisturizing shampoos, which can make things seem greasier or limp, and opt for balancing or volumizing formulas instead. Focus on your roots. Shampoo's primary job is to cleanse the scalp, where oil, sweat, and product buildup accumulate. So focus on your roots, using your fingertips to work it into the scalp. Start with a dime size amount, foam it up with your hands, key to activating ingredients and making it easier to spread. Then focus on one scalp section at a time, adding more shampoo if needed as you hit the other sections. Aim for 30 to 60 total seconds. And forget everything you've seen in shampoo commercials. Avoid massaging the lengths of your hair into a sudsy pile on your head. As you rinse, The lather that travels down is usually enough to cleanse the rest of your hair without stripping it. The exception? Anyone using heavy styling products or oils may need to rinse and repeat, working shampoo gently through the length of their hair. The first cleanse breaks things down, and the second actually cleans, says Los Angeles-based hair colorist Katie Lee, whose clients include Julia Roberts, Gwyneth Paltrow, and more. Rinse like you mean it. Think of rinsing as part of the cleanse. Take your time and use your fingers to guide water through your hair, making sure it reaches the scalp and moves through the lengths. I like to think of it as a water lather rinse, Okondo says. You're working the water through your hair the same way you would shampoo. Any leftover shampoo or conditioner can lead to buildup, dullness, and even scalp issues. Condition strategically. Conditioner feels like a magical potion because it kind of is. Formulated with a slightly acidic pH, it helps restore hair's natural balance and encourages the cuticle to lie flatter for smoother, shinier strands. The general rule, focus on your mid-lengths and ends, where hair tends to be the driest. Applying too close to the roots can weigh down fine hair, but it can help textured hair or strands prone to frizz. Regardless, make sure to squeeze out water before you apply it, and do it in stages, similar to the shampoo method from earlier. Multiple small blobs work better than a single big one. For best results, Caspera applies conditioner and lets it sit, clipping her long hair up while she washes her body. This allows for better absorption, she says. Even a brief wait can enhance softness and manageability, and may even eliminate the need for a hair mask. I rarely find them necessary when this step is done properly, Caspera adds. Similarly, leave-in conditioner is essential only if your hair is severely damaged from color or chemical treatments. Have a plan when you step out. Even the quickest rough dry with a towel can result in fuzziness. Start by gently blotting, never rubbing, with a microfiber towel, which helps prevent frizz and breakage. Then wrap it up loosely, and when you're ready, detangle carefully. Wet hair stretches more easily, which weakens the bonds and increases the risk of breakage, Caspera says. Brush or comb out the ends and work your way up to avoid unnecessary tension. Ideally, you'd avoid blasting it with a blow dryer, but that's a whole other story on styling your hair. Up your sun game. Sun protection isn't just for your skin. Your scalp and strands need it too. The sun's UV rays can damage the hair's cuticle, resulting in dry, brittle strands, loss of shine, and color fading, warns Caspera. To minimize damage, wear a hat or apply and reapply a UV protectant spray or scalp powder, especially if you plan to spend extended time outside in the sun. Wash out the dry stuff. Using dry shampoo between washes is fine, Caspera says, but frequent users should add a scalp scrub or detox shampoo to remove buildup. Hair washing myths busted. 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This has been The Right Way to Wash Your Hair from Real Simple Magazine. You are listening to Sun Sounds of Arizona with your volunteer broadcaster, Kelly Pyle, and this is the Women's Hour. The New Rules of Getting Stronger. For years, the lift-heavy mentality has ruled the gym, but the latest science is challenging that playbook. By Jerry Ritchie, CSCS, photographed by Justine Steele. This is from Women's Health. Scroll any fitness feed and you'll see it. People clanging plates, chasing PRs, and even pulling dangerous stunts for the pride of lifting heavy. And while there is real joy in getting stronger, there's also real pressure to keep adding weight. As a strength and conditioning coach and the fitness editor at Women's Health, I've preached the lift heavy or go home gospel for years. For valid reason, challenging your muscles over time is one of the most reliable ways to build lasting strength, support bone health, improve body composition, and stay functional as we age. And more women are embracing it than ever before. Participation in weightlifting has gradually climbed, fueled in part by a fitness culture and a belief that's equal parts motivating and misleading. Lifting works, but it only counts if it's heavy. There is some truth to that. Progressive overload, or gradually increasing the stress on your body, is key to getting stronger, and adding weight is one of the most efficient ways to do it. But it's not the only way. You don't need to lift anything heavy for the health benefits of resistance exercise to take place, says Stuart Phillips, PhD, a kinesiology professor and hypertrophy researcher at McMaster University in Ontario, Canada. The new guideline for strength is simpler and more personal. Focus on training close to fatigue, whatever that feels like for you. The science shift. Research has suggested that hypertrophy, the fancy scientific term for muscle growth, is not determined by the weight on the bar or a magic rep goal, says Susie Reiner, PhD, CSCS, an exercise physiologist and assistant professor of exercise and sports science at Seton Hall University. Instead, hypertrophy appears to be driven by whether a training set provides a sufficiently strong internal stimulus to the muscle, which is reasonably defined as effort and proximity to muscular failure, Reiner says. Trainers have traditionally been taught that specific rep ranges map to specific goals. 1 to 3 for power, 3 to 8 for strength, 8 to 12 for muscle, and 12 plus for muscular endurance. But newer findings show you can build muscle across a much wider rep range, roughly as low as 5 and as high as 25, Phillips says. There is then, by definition, no sweet spot for muscle building, because the whole repetition range then becomes the sweet spot. Across a variety of studies and meta-analyses, similar muscle growth has been shown to happen in people who train with lighter loads, about 30 to 40% of their one rep maximum, and those who train with heavier loads, about 70 to 85% of their one rep maximum, as long as sets are taken close enough to failure. More on what that actually means coming up. Muscle growth is dependent on recruiting and fatiguing a large portion of muscle fibers, Reiner says. Your muscles need a reason to adapt. With heavier weights for fewer reps, you recruit a lot of fibers immediately. With lighter weights for higher reps, you recruit them more gradually. Researchers feel confident that as long as sets are taken sufficiently close to failure, different loading strategies can produce similar hypertrophy. Effort is the driver. Here's what all this looks like in real life. Say you have bicep curls programmed each week. 1 week, you use 10-pound dumbbells for 3 sets of 12 reps, finishing each set with maybe 2 reps left in the tank. The next week, you grab the 15s and get just 6 reps in before your form starts to slip. But the effort feels similar. Despite the difference in weight and reps, the 2 workouts can deliver a comparable muscle-building stimulus, assuming you're training consistently, eating enough, and recovering well. One practical way to gauge your proximity to failure is with the rate of perceived exertion, RPE scale. RPE is a global effort scale, typically ranging from 1 to 10, Reiner says. An RPE of 10 means you couldn't do another rep. A 9 means you couldn't do one more. An 8, about 2 more. Muscle growth still occurs from RPE 7 to 9, Phillips says. You don't need a 10 out of 10 where you're redlining and can't get the bar off your chest, he adds. In other words, you can train hard without regularly pushing into risky territory where form breaks down and injury risk rises. Still, your training needs to stay challenging. If you stick with the same weight, you may end up doing more reps to feel the same effort, turning efficient workouts into long ones. From a long-term perspective, hypertrophy depends less on any single maximal set and more on repeated exposure to challenging, well-managed training over weeks and months, says Reiner. Define your challenge. Ultimately, building and maintaining muscle mass is one of the strongest investments you can make in long-term health, especially as you age. And lifting heavy is one effective way to provide muscle-building stimulus to the body. But it isn't accessible, comfortable, or safe for everyone all the time. The goal is progressive challenge, and lighter loads can deliver that when you train with good form and effort. Continuously challenging yourself matters more than the load itself. You do not need to lift heavy to build muscle, but you do need to train with intention, Reiner says. The best approach is the one that someone can perform consistently, safely, and with enough effort to challenge the muscles over time. Level up your load. If you do choose to lift heavier, make it count. Here's how. Use the 2-4-2 method. This classic progression strategy is widely used by trainers. Once you can perform 2 extra reps beyond your target with proper form for 2 workouts in a row, it's time to increase the load. Let's use the biceps curl example. You've been training with the 15s for sets of 8. And now you can hit 10 with clean form for 2 workouts in a row. That's your cue to grab 17.5s the next go. How much should you increase? The National Strength and Conditioning Association recommends 2.5 to 5 pounds for upper body exercises and 5 to 10 pounds for lower body exercises. Reminder, these are guidelines. You can do more or less based on how you specifically feel. Ask for a spot. Trying heavier weights is less intimidating when you have a safety net. Maybe you already have a gym buddy you work out with regularly who can help pull the barbell up if you get stuck on a bench press. If you don't, ask one of your gym's trainers or employees. Most people will politely oblige and will even appreciate your effort in challenging yourself. Have a convo with your spotter before you get into the lift. Tell them how many reps you're aiming for and a cue you'll give when you want their help. My go-to is a simple now, since that's about all you can manage when you're out of breath. Respect your body's cues. Some days you just don't feel as strong as on other days. Maybe you didn't sleep super well last night, you're stressed about work, or you're at a tough point in your cycle. When that happens, you need to respect the cues your body gives you. If your warm-up sets feel unusually heavy, take the hint. This just might not be the day to pick up that heavy weight. It doesn't mean you're regressing. It's just a bump in the road. Strength and muscle building are not linear processes. You've been listening to The New Rules of Getting Stronger from Women's Health Magazine. What it feels like to find out your boyfriend is married. The worst part wasn't losing him. It was losing trust in myself. Was my intuition just on vacation for 3 years? By Casey Patrick. Illustrations by Alice Mohan. This is from Real Simple Magazine. On a July afternoon, nearly 2 decades after I got married at 24, I sat across from my husband at our kitchen table and told him I wanted a divorce. A few months later, I started dating a man who lived 1,000 miles away from my home in Indiana. The distance felt like a mature perk of our relationship. I couldn't jump into anything too serious too quickly, and I would never have to worry about bumping into him at the grocery store if things went south. I didn't realize the distance would also make it easier for him to lie. He and I first met at a 72-mile relay race in the Carolinas the spring before I ended my marriage. Over post-race beers, I had told this stranger that my husband and I were trying therapy. I figured there was no harm in sharing, that I would never see him again, and it was a relief to unload on someone else. He told me he understood. The next day, he DM'd me on Instagram. Back at home, my marriage didn't improve, and the cycle of hopelessness and frustration I'd felt for a long time continued. But when the man in Colorado texted, "What's for lunch?" or "How was your run today?" I would get little hits of joy. His messages made me feel seen. That feeling and other factors and disappointments led me to that difficult conversation in my kitchen. Soon after, the man 4 states away told me that he and his wife were ending their marriage too. I wondered if it might be what my grandmother called providence, that maybe he had been put in my path for a reason. While he shared details about his wife moving out and their divorce proceedings, we started seeing each other. Every few weeks, he boarded a plane to meet me in Chicago, New York, or most often Indianapolis. He had money and no kids, so it was easy for him to travel. Our reunions revolved around my every other weekend parenting schedule, which he was happy to accommodate. Should this have been a red flag? Some version of love bombing? I didn't think so. The fact that he put my needs first felt like respect for me and my children. And shouldn't I want that in a boyfriend? Over time, I allowed him into more intimate parts of my life. He vacationed with my friends, had dinner with my parents, and got to know my sons. Falling in love was easy. I never met his family or friends, but life and work obligations kept interrupting our plans. I didn't see this as a red flag either. The excuses seemed reasonable. Besides, as much as possible, I wanted him all to myself. I didn't need FaceTime with his buddies. We never broadcast our relationship on social media. My divorce was still relatively fresh, and it didn't feel necessary. Most of his posts before we met were of him and his wife, but those stopped once we started dating, replaced by the occasional shot of a golf course or a group photo with his guy friends on cycling trips. I had flown to Colorado 4 times during the first 11 months of our relationship. On 3 of those visits, he picked me up at the airport and we drove straight to the mountains to hike and run and eat and drink. On these gorgeous long weekends away from home, I started to believe that this man was giving me all the things my marriage had been missing. The first time I stayed at his house, there was no sign that anyone else lived there. No obvious feminine touch. But on my second visit, 15 months after we started dating, I noticed something. A few strands of hair clung to the top of his hamper. I lifted a piece to my eye. It was long and light. Standing there in his bathroom with the strand between my fingertips, I might have experienced a flutter of panic, but I don't really recall. If I did, it quickly dissolved, like hearing a bump in the night and deciding it's your dog. There's no intruder, your brain rationalizes, because you locked the doors, and the hair on that hamper means nothing. I honestly felt like I knew exactly why the hair was there. I knew this man so well. I figured his housekeeper might do windows, but she wasn't going to clean his ex-wife's hair off the top of his hamper. I could help. While he showed me love and generosity, I could show him how to use tape as a makeshift lint roller. He needed me to show him how, and I wanted to be needed. I didn't know why the hair was really there until 2 years later, when I saw photos online that very clearly proved that he and the woman I assumed was his ex-wife were still married. He had fabricated their entire divorce and covered up her existence for years. It had been her hair in their house, in her bathroom, off the bedroom where she slept, where I slept when I visited him. In the seconds after I found the evidence of his intact marriage, I realized I was in on his secret and that I could do whatever I wanted to do with it. Ghost him, expose him, blackmail him, cancel him. I was in control. But this wasn't about just him and me. His wife deserved the first shot at confronting him. I found an email address online and drafted a message telling a woman I'd never met that I'd been dating her husband for 3 years and how terribly sorry I was. I reread the draft, which sounded absurd, like it must be about someone else's life. I was stringing together the right words, but I couldn't square the facts to my reality. My experience when we were dating had been that of a loving, committed, long-distance relationship with real potential for a cross-country move and growing old together. I texted a close friend, "I feel like I'm losing it a little." The man I'd fallen in love with was never real. He had been assuming a role. His character was that of a recently divorced triathlete and runner, a striver at work who valued his image and material wealth too much, but otherwise was kind and warm to everyone. He was a man who needed me to help him realize, "You don't need much to be happy." I loved that he needed me. I had fallen in love with that character. After I emailed his wife, she and I talked on the phone for an hour. She had no idea her husband was cheating. We covered so much ground, and yet we still had lots more to talk about. It's selfish, but I was grateful I wasn't the only woman he had duped. It created a bond between us that endures to this day. Once the shock began to fade, fits of crying took over, triggered by the same questions churning in my head. How could he treat me this way? Why did he do it? Why didn't I see the truth? I really fixated on that last question and came up with only one possible answer. I am so stupid. He bruised my heart, but it was my confidence that took the most damage. I always thought I was a smart, independent woman, a tough ultra runner, and a staunch feminist who didn't put up with this BS. I'd never dreamed of a Prince Charming or craved the security of marriage. I believed I was immune to such naivety and neediness, but now I felt like a fraud. Friends and family said I would probably have trust issues after my debacle. They meant that I would have difficulty trusting other people. But my trust issues didn't manifest that way. I'm the one who didn't see the red flags and continued to believe his lies. That was on me. I could no longer trust myself. Before this experience, my intuition had been my guide, making me a sound judge of character and pointing me in the right direction. So how could it have failed me so completely? Was it on an extended sabbatical, worn out from 44 years of decision making? "Figure it out yourself," it was saying. "Let logic do the heavy lifting for once." Logic had not stepped in, but perhaps I thought it could help now. If I could collect enough evidence, maybe I could discover how I let this happen and begin to trust myself again. His wife and I began to share notes about where he had been on specific days and nights. She was in the midst of actual divorce proceedings, and helping her build a case felt a little like retribution for the both of us. He had told her that he had business in Indianapolis, which was why he had to fly there all the time. Her lawyer estimated that he had spent $50,000 on his affair. We dissected his lies about health scares and travel interruptions and hypothesized how he got away with it. How did he make it so I could stay at their house and not recognize any trace of her? Their shared bathroom was typically strewn with beauty products. Had he taken photos to document where her makeup, serums, and cleanser sat, removed them all when I came to town, and replaced them after I left? On my own, I obsessively rehashed our time together, scanning every ancient text message and photo for clues and typing up pages of recollections. In hindsight, some of the missed red flags were flagrant, but all of the soft evidence distorted how I saw things. He had to get on a plane to be with me, which took effort and planning. To me, that was proof he loved me and that I was worthy of being loved. The way he reached for my hand and listened without judgment meant he cared for me. My feelings of being respected and adored couldn't be presented as exhibits in a court, but they were just as real as those telltale hairs, the $50,000 affair tab, or his still valid marriage certificate. Treating them as anything less than that would have prevented me from moving forward. It's taken some time to see and accept that my ex-boyfriend's talent for lying was rather exceptional, which means I wasn't completely naive. He was just that good. Through all of this, I've come to understand myself much more and see the part I played in my deception. I wanted the love and warmth I felt with this man. I thought he was my second chance at finding a partner. That hope and the belief that my intuition never steered me wrong kept me from seeing the red flags. When I started dating again, I leaned on girlfriends and made it a point to call in logic, sorry intuition, to help me assess whether I was walking into another trap. One guy told me he was living out of Airbnbs because an electrical issue in the new condo he just bought prevented him from moving in. A friend who practices family law demanded that I ask to see a copy of his divorce decree and signed lease agreement, both of which he happily produced. My self-confidence has slowly returned, but it's not the same. I'm more humble. I'm more aware. I still listen to my gut, but today, when I hear a strange noise at night, I don't assume it's the dog. You've been listening to What It Feels Like to Find Out Your Boyfriend Is Married from Real Simple Magazine. Thanks for joining us today for the Women's Hour. I'm Kelly Pyle, your Sun Sounds of Arizona volunteer broadcaster. I hope you enjoyed the show today and will make plans to join us again next week for another interesting and entertaining collection of women's magazine articles. 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

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Tyler Moore, aka Tidy Dad, wasn't afraid to call in reinforcements. He added acrylic containers, a riser, and baskets to maximize space and create order. Just come up with a plan before you go shopping. And hang some of them. By putting self-adhesive containers along the inside of the pantry door, he found storage space in an area that typically goes to waste. Each container holds a specific treat: granola bars, sandwich crackers, jerky, etc. Keep things visible. You can't use what you can't see.
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It's all about accessibility, visibility, and making routines as smooth as possible. DIYing. Try something slightly crafty. Pleated lampshade. Transform a plain lampshade with about a yard of fabric and some hot glue. It's a go-to trick for Valeria Jacobs, who shares the steps. 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

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Repeat with remaining oil and wraps. 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

0: 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Let cool on baking sheets on wire racks for 10 minutes. Serve warm or transfer cookies to racks and let cool completely about 30 minutes. That concludes apple pie cookies. Now, drinking with Jenna, Chardonnay all the way. The most popular white in the U.S. is also its most maligned. Don't listen to the haters. This vino deserves a second look and taste by Jenna Helwick. I hate Chardonnay. I also adore Chardonnay. Unlike many wine varietals that stay mostly consistent regardless of where and how they're produced, Chardonnay is a shapeshifter. Made at one winery, it's lean, crisp, and mineral-tinged with a whiff of honeysuckle and green apple. At another, it tastes like an oak-scented butter bomb. At a third, it falls somewhere in the middle, well-balanced, nutty, and peerless when paired with a rich roast chicken. This flavor crapshoot has given the ubiquitous white a bit of a bad rap, pretty unfairly. To clear things up, I spent an afternoon with New York City-based Aldo Somme. He's the wine director at the 3 Michelin-starred La Bernardin, a partner at Aldo Somme Wine Bar, and the author of Wine Simple and the upcoming Wine Simple Perfect Pairings out in November. So I figured he was the best person to stand up for Chardonnay. Here are my notes. Two big factors help determine the taste of a Chardonnay. One is where the grapes are grown, Somme says. In warmer climates, the grapes have lower acidity and higher sugar levels, and as a result, higher alcohol. In cooler regions, the sugars don't spike that quickly, and the juice has higher acidity. The second factor is the barrels the wine is aged in. Oak can give wine a vanilla quality and a warm, smoky element, Somme says. Older oak barrels impart less of this flavor than new oak ones. And Chardonnay, aged in stainless steel tanks, called unoaked, lacks it altogether. Chardonnay is actually a wine with many names. Chardonnay grapes are used to make wines labeled Chardonnay, yes. They're also responsible for Chablis, Pouilly Voisin, Meursault, and White Burgundy. And they're usually the only grapes in Blanc de Blanc Champagne. In fact, along with Pinot Noir and Pinot Meunier, Chardonnay grapes are a key component in almost every bottle of champagne. So if you like champagne, you like Chardonnay. If you want something crisp and clean, try a Chablis. To all the Sauvignon Blanc drinkers who hate Chardonnay, you just haven't found the right one. Meet Chablis, arguably the driest and most mineral-driven wine in the Chard family. Chablis is a relatively cool weather area in the Burgundy region of France, where winemakers produce unoaked or, in some cases, lightly oaked wine from Chardonnay grapes. The slightly saline quality makes it especially good with oysters and other lean seafood, Somme says. It's also refreshing to have it on its own. If you want full-bodied but not super oaky, you have options. Find a bottle of Chardonnay from the Santa Rita Hills or Santa Barbara regions of California, Oregon, Burgundy, beside Chablis, or Austria. While you might notice a whisper of oak or vanilla, neither flavor hits you over the head. These wines are a little fuller and rounder than ones like Chablis, but they still have good acidity, making them very food-friendly, Somme says. Try pairing them with seafood like sea bass, scallops, or lobster. They're robust enough to complement these foods while bringing freshness and spark to the glass. If you want buttery, look for wines from Napa Valley. For all my shade on classic buttery Chardonnays, many, many people love them, and that's fantastic. Typically aged in new oak for maximum oaky, toasty, vanilla flavor, they're often from warmer weather regions like Napa Valley and the Russian River Valley in California, Somme says. You can also find them in Argentina. To recap, there's a Chardonnay for everyone. It's helpful for a wine drinker to have a hint of curiosity, to be willing to explore, Somme says, meaning don't discount any varietal right off the bat. When shopping, ask the salesperson to advise. At a restaurant with a not helpful wine list, ask your server for more info. 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Wine is subjective, and if it makes you happy, go for it. About Jenna. Real Simple's food director and the author of 5 cookbooks, Jenna is an enthusiastic eater, drinker, and home cook. Her go-to cocktail is Negroni, and her wine of choice is anything bubbly. 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That's all for Chardonnay All the Way. If you missed any part of this program or are interested in another program, check out our on-demand menu on sunsounds.org. We are at the conclusion of this week's Earth and Home program. This is your Sun Sounds of Arizona volunteer broadcaster, Carol Hampton. Thank you for tuning in this week. 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

Well, it is high noon here at Sun Sounds of Arizona, and that means it's time for the Grocery Ed Show with me. I'm Roy Weinberg, and welcome to the show. We will start with Fry's, and then go to Food City, followed by Bash's, and then a combined Albertsons and Safeway ad, followed by Sprouts, and then finally, Smart and Final. 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
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They also have large menudo or pozole, includes bolillo or tortillas, onion, cilantro, and salsa, Friday, Saturday, and Sunday only at $8.99. Don't know what department it's in, but you'll find it. Produce. Roma tomatoes, $1.29 a pound. Green cabbage or red potatoes are whole cabbages, or 6 pounds of potatoes is the limit there. And 69 cents a pound. And I don't know what the limit of the whole cabbages is because they don't say. Pineapples are 99 cents a pound. Limes are $1.29 a pound. Jalapeno and yellow hot peppers are 99 cents a pound. Lemon or Valencia orange, singular, is $1.29 a pound, and fresh express garden salad or coleslaw. Garden salad is 12 ounce, coleslaw is 14 ounce, and they are two for $3. They've got a 4-day sale, Friday, Saturday, Sunday, and Monday. Russet potatoes, a 10 pound bag, is two for $3 with a limit of two. 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
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And they got Doritos, Cheetos, Frito-Lay classic mix pack. And then they say 18 count, 7.75 to 20 ounce. They don't distinguish what that goes for. Anyway, selected varieties, $11.99. Sun Sounds of Arizona time is about 20 minutes past the hour. And now it's time to go to Bash's. Bash's says, Happy Labor Day. Labor Day is September 7th. They've got a four-day sale, Labor Day weekend, Friday, Saturday, Sunday, and Monday. They got raw shrimp, 26 to 30 count, easy peel, $5.99 a pound, but it's sold in a 2-pound bag at $11.98, and there's a limit or two. And that is the thank you card price. Remember, all these prices here at Bash's reflects the fact that you have that free thank you card, or you're going to pedal your bicycle over to the customer service desk and apply for a thank you card account. It's free. Okay, Friday, Saturday, Sunday, and Monday, they got seedless watermelon, and it's 3 pounds for 99 cents. That's a weird way to say 33 cents a pound. But anyway, that's the thank you card price. 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Is this a can or a bottle? I cannot tell. And it's 77 cents, or 22 ounce. 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
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Old Neighborhood Shaved Beef Steak, 10-ounce, Bar S Jumbo. 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
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All right. 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That means it's time to go to Sprouts. 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

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And I got small Hass avocados are 2 for $1 with a limit of 14. White onions are 69 cents a pound with a limit of 20 pounds. And russet potatoes are 88 cents a pound. First Street Coleslaw, a 5-pound bag is $4.99. So, fire up the grill, they say, and here's one thing they say is great on the grill. 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And restrictions apply. They're $1.99 a pound, and there's a limit of 2 bags, I guess. 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Seedless watermelon is $3.88 each. They got fresh Foster Farms chicken drumsticks. It's 99 cents a pound with a limit of 4. 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
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Sun Sounds of Arizona time is approaching 57 minutes past the hour. That's it for the groceries this week. I'm Roy Weinberg, and I hope you found something you want to buy, and I hope you enjoyed listening to me as much as I enjoy reading for you. Having said that, I will be back next week.

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You know that song? The one you play on repeat over and over again because it's so great? Well, the person singing it might not like it as much as we do. Oh, I've got a really good article on that, and you get to hear it because you're listening to Entertainment Weekly. I'm volunteer reader Diane Salisbury for Sun Sounds of Arizona, and every week I read from Entertainment Weekly's website, which is EW.com. Usually I start with the must list, and this is, as I'm recording it, this is the day that it comes out, but it's not out yet, so I don't have a must list to start with. So I'm going to start with the biggest news story of the entertainment world right now, which is Dolly Parton. Dolly Parton, beloved queen of country, dies at 80. Parton's 7-decade career spanned music, film, television, business, and philanthropy. This is by Kathleen Perricone and Shelby Stivale. Dolly Parton, the beloved queen of country whose philanthropic efforts were as brilliant as her musical talent, died at age 80. Entertainment Weekly confirmed the news on Tuesday with a rep for the singer sharing a statement on behalf of the global icon and humanitarian. A rhinestone life that shone bright enough for the world to see, Dolly will forever stand as an inspiration not only through her timeless music and prolific songwriting, but also her wit, warmth, and kindness that made us all feel like family, the statement read. Dolly Parton's legacy is one of love, compassion, and resilience. With a 7-decade career, she inspired multiple generations of artists and fans with her music and an unwavering commitment to making the world a better place. Her songs will continue to resonate with people of all ages, and her philanthropic work will have a lasting impact. Parton's nephew, Brian Seaver, also shared a video via Instagram, and that's linked in the article. She was preceded in death by her husband of 59 years, Carl Thomas Dean, who died last year. Parton's 7-decade career spanned music, film, television, and business. One of the best-selling artists in history with over 100 million records worldwide, she recorded 49 albums that spawned 26 number one hit singles on the Billboard country charts, the most for any female artist in history. Parton was also one of the most decorated singers, with 11 Grammys and another 45 nominations, 3 Emmys, an Honorary Humanitarian Academy Award, 5 Golden Globe nominations, and a Tony nomination for 9 to 5 The Musical. Additionally, she has a star on the Hollywood Walk of Fame and was inducted into the Songwriters Hall of Fame, Rock and Roll Hall of Fame, and Country Music Hall of Fame. The country singer made her debut as an actress in the 1980 comedy 9 to 5, a critically acclaimed performance opposite Jane Fonda and Lily Tomlin as working women who conspire to overthrow their sexist boss, played by Dabney Coleman. 2 years later, Parton portrayed a brothel owner with a heart of gold in 1982's The Best Little Whorehouse in Texas, co-starring Burt Reynolds. On the small screen, she made hundreds of appearances between her own Dolly variety show, 1970s television specials with Cher and Carol Burnett, Hannah Montana cameos, Miley Cyrus was Parton's goddaughter, and made-for-TV movies like the 2021 Primetime Emmy-winning Christmas on the Square. In 1988, Parton established the Dollywood Foundation, a nonprofit organization that initially offered scholarships to local high school students in Sevier County, Tennessee. 7 years later, it expanded into the Imagination Library, a program that distributes 3 million books monthly to children under the age of 5. In 2016, after wildfires ravaged her home state, Parton launched My People Fund and raised $12.9 million to provide financial assistance to nearly 1,000 families who lost their East Tennessee homes. Most recently, in 2024, she donated $2 million to the victims of Hurricane Helene, $1 million of her own personal money, and another $1 million through the Dollywood Foundation.
Dolly Rebecca Parton was born on January 19, 1948, in a one-room cabin without electricity or plumbing alongside the Little Pigeon River in Pittman Center, Tennessee. She was the fourth of 12 children born to Robert, a poor farmer, and his wife, Evie. From a very early age, Parton exhibited true musical talent. "I started making songs before I even started school, and my mother used to write them down for me," the rising star said in 1971. "I wasn't really that familiar with any other music besides gospel music then, because we didn't have a radio, and we didn't have a television until I was almost grown. So all the singing I heard was all the singing we'd done in church." But the little girl always dreamed big and far beyond the tiny town of Pittman Center. "I used to put a tin can on a broom handle, stick it down in the crack out on the porch of our old cabin," Parton recalled in a 2008 commencement speech at the University of Tennessee, Knoxville. "And of course, in my mind's eye, I was standing on a stage with my guitar, singing my heart out in this microphone. And those were not chickens out there in the yard. It was my audience. And that was no ragged dress that I was wearing. It was a dress all aglitter with rhinestones." At the age of 10, Parton got her first break when her maternal uncle, Bill Owens, took her to Knoxville to meet supermarket businessman Cass Walker, who put the precocious child on his televised regional variety show 3 nights a week every summer until she was 18. The morning after she graduated from high school, Parton drove 200 miles west to Nashville. "I went down to Music Row to get my contract or audition," she recalled in her very first interview with Music City News in 1967. "I really wasn't bashful at all. I always had a mouth. And so I just made up my mind that's what I wanted to do, and anything I ever made up my mind to do, I usually did it. So I came here to Nashville to get a contract. I didn't come to get a job or anything. I just came to record." The talented blonde quickly caught the attention of country music star Porter Wagoner, who put Parton on his syndicated television show. Her September 1967 debut was for an at-home audience of 45 million people. The young singer remained a regular on the Porter Wagoner show for 7 years, during which he had a heavy hand in guiding her career. As a duo, Parton and Wagoner released 12 albums. During this time, she also put out songs as a solo artist, and in 1973, she broke out with Jolene, inspired by a redhead who flirted with the blonde's husband, Carl Dean. The following year, she parted ways with Wagoner to launch her solo career, a bittersweet decision she detailed in what turned out to be the biggest song of her career, "I Will Always Love You." 2 decades later, Whitney Houston re-recorded the country classic as a pop ballad for the Bodyguard soundtrack, a version that sold 24 million copies worldwide. Throughout the late 1970s, as Parton's star began to rise, it also crossed over into the mainstream. In 1980, this country singer transitioned to a movie star with the comedy 9 to 5. She wrote and recorded the theme song, a commercial and critical success that peaked at number one on the charts, won 2 Grammys, and earned Parton her first Academy Award nomination for Best Original Song. The singer also wrote and recorded Sneaking Around, a duet with Reynolds for the soundtrack of The Best Little Whorehouse in Texas. Parton's most dramatic role was the acclaimed Steel Magnolias in 1988, in which she held her own among an ensemble cast of Sally Field, Julia Roberts, Shirley MacLaine, Daryl Hannah, and Olympia Dukakis. Musically, she solidified herself as a pop country crossover artist with Kenny Rogers on the 1983 duet Islands in the Stream, written by the Bee Gees. It was the first of many collaborations for the dynamic duo. Over the course of their 3-decade partnership,
Kenny and Dolly came together for countless chart toppers, 2 world tours, 4 television specials, even a Christmas album. There is always a danger of being so closely associated with someone that you lose your own identity, Rogers wrote in his 2013 memoir, Luck or Something Like It. If I'm going to lose mine, I want to lose it with Dolly. Parton also collaborated with Linda Ronstadt and Emmylou Harris for 1987's Trio, an album that topped the charts and won a Grammy for Best Country Music Performance by a Duo or Group. 12 years later, the three reunited for Trio 2, and once again struck Grammy Gold, winning Best Country Collaboration with Vocals for their cover of Neil Young's After the Gold Rush in 2000. On several of her subsequent albums, Parton put a bluegrass spin on hit songs from the rock genre, Collective Soul's Shine, 2001's Little Sparrow, Led Zeppelin's Stairway to Heaven, that's 2002's Halos and Horns, and Janis Joplin's Me and Bobby McGee, that was 2005's Those Were the Days. At the age of 60, Parton released her 42nd solo album and the first on her very own Dolly record label, 2008's Backwoods Barbie. The very day Parton arrived in Nashville back in 1964, she struck up a conversation with Carl Dean, a local who ran a driveway paving business outside the Wishy-Washy Laundromat. 2 years later, they married and remained together for 6 decades until his 2025 death at the age of 82. Despite his wife's superstardom, Dean preferred the quiet life out of the spotlight. He was so rarely seen, people just think I made him up, Parton joked to Dan Rather in 2024. The couple never had children, although they dreamed about it early in their relationship, but it wasn't meant to be, Parton mused to The Guardian in 2014. I would have been a great mother, I think. I would probably have given up everything else, because I would have felt guilty about that if I have left them. Everything would have changed. I probably wouldn't have been a star. That was Dolly Parton, beloved queen of country, dies at 80. It was by Kathleen Perricone and Shelley Stivale. And I have a couple companion articles to this. Dolly Parton's touching note to children she supported with her imagination library, You Can Be Anyone You Want to Be. The country music icon left her mark on education when she died on August 25th. This is by Rachel Shufelt. Tributes to the beloved country music star Dolly Parton, who died August 25th at 80, just keep coming. And they're not all about her prolific music career. They're also about her acting, her business expertise, and simply her love of other humans, animals too, whom she helped through her considerable philanthropic efforts. In one of the latest, Hannah Sampson, a staff writer for the Washington Post, shared a note she said her daughter received from Parton's Imagination Library last year when she turned 5. The library mails free books to children from birth to age 5, regardless of their family's income. Launched in 1995, DPIL, that's Dolly Parton Imagination Library, at first sent books to little ones in Parton's hometown, but it has since expanded to distribute books nationally since 2000. The program is also now in Canada, the United Kingdom, Australia, and the Republic of Ireland. In 2023, it mailed its 200 millionth book. My, how time flies. It seems it was only yesterday when our family and friends read you your first story. You were just a baby. Now you're 5 years old and about to go to school. How exciting, Parton wrote in the letter. This may be your last book from my imagination library, but you have to promise me you will keep on reading, the 9-to-5 singer continued. If you go to your local public library, you'll find a great number of books just for kids your age. Every book is a treasure, and every time you open one up,
You will meet new friends and take wonderful journeys to magical places. She also wished her young readers well in their future reading journey and offered them some words of advice. I hope you have a great time in school. I bet your school will even have a library where you can check out books. You and all of your friends are very special. There is no limit to what you can do or how far you can go. Just remember the lessons my family taught me. Dream big dreams, learn everything you can learn, and care for all those who care for you. You do all of these things, and you can be anyone you want to be. Parton concluded, "You are terrific, and remember, I will always love you." Entertainment Weekly's email request for comment was answered with a note that the library is currently navigating a deeply emotional time as we mourn the passing of our beloved founder and dreamer-in-chief, Dolly Parton. Dolly was the heart and soul of the Imagination Library, and we are deeply grateful for the incredible legacy of love, literacy, and imagination she leaves behind. The Steel Magnolias star had explained that her father couldn't read or write. She didn't have access to books except the Bible when she was growing up in a family with 12 children, but she wanted others to have access to what she didn't. "We send the book in the mail with their name on it," Parton told the Library of Congress's Carla Hayden in 2018. "It's not in care of mom and dad. It's got their little name on it, and they love to think, this is mine." They wait at the mailbox. They get their little books, and to them, it's personal. That was Dolly Parton's touching note to children she supported with her Imagination Library, and it was by Rachel Shufeldt. The other note from Dolly Parton, another little article, is that Dolly Parton classic Steel Magnolias, Best Little Whorehouse in Texas, returned to theaters. This is also by Rachel Shufeldt. "It's finally possible to make another appointment with Steel Magnolias hairdresser Truvy, who was played by the late Dolly Parton. After the death of the country music star, actress, and philanthropist on Tuesday, following a brief battle with cancer, the 1989 movie is returning to theaters, as is her 1982 crowd-pleaser, The Best Little Whorehouse in Texas. AMC Theaters will show the movies at about 200 of its locations nationwide, with tickets value-priced as AMC fan faves. Exclusively in the state of Tennessee, Regal Cinemas will play the same pair of films, while the smaller chain Harkins Theaters is also screening the movies at select locations on August 29th and 30th. Steel Magnolias is a dramedy based on a stage play by Robert Harling about several women in the small town of Natchitoches, Louisiana, who have made Truvy's beauty salon their regular meeting spot. Though many of their conversations are hilarious, they help one another through tragedy in the film's heart-wrenching final act. Parton co-stars with an up-and-coming Julia Roberts, Sally Field, Shirley MacLaine, Daryl Hannah, and the late Olympia Dukakis as one of a group of tight-knit, resilient women in the story based on Harling's own sister. Roberts was nominated for Best Actress in a Supporting Role at the 1990 Oscars. The award went to the late Brenda Fricker for My Left Foot. The Best Little Whorehouse in Texas, meanwhile, is Parton's 1982 musical comedy with Burt Reynolds and Dom DeLuise. She sings multiple songs, including her monster hit, later famously covered by Whitney Houston, I Will Always Love You. It's the ultimate down-home musical, the theater chain boasts. Y'all come back now, you hear? In the movie, a local brothel, the Devil's Playhouse, becomes the target of a TV preacher, forcing the town's sheriff, who happens to be a frequent customer, to save it. Parton's film career also featured movies such as 1980's 9 to 5, 1984's Rhinestone, and 1992's Straight Talk. Tickets for the retrospective are available now on the AMC, Regal, and Harkin websites. That's Dolly Parton classics, Steel Magnolias, and Best Little Whorehouse in Texas,
Return to Theaters. It was by Rachel Schofield. Here's this article about music. 12 musicians whose biggest songs became a burden. That's what I was hinting about at the top of the show. Fans may never tire of hearing these songs, but the artists behind them feel differently. This is by Louis Peitzman. When you're a die-hard fan of an artist, you can list their catalog front to back, including the deepest cuts. Most people, however, will know them solely by their biggest hits, the tracks whose crossover appeal earn them mainstream radio play. And while many musicians strive for that kind of success, these tunes can be both a blessing and a curse. These are the songs that fans incessantly shout for at live shows, the songs that pull focus from any number of equally worthy tracks, the songs that can get an artist who never finds the same level of attention for subsequent releases labeled a one-hit wonder. And in many cases, they're songs that occupy a complicated place in the performer's hearts. Consider Paramore and their pop-punk anthem, Misery Business, which the group temporarily stopped playing in 2018 amid criticism of lyrics deemed misogynistic. Paramore has since made peace with their hit, returning it to their set lists in 2022, but many artists never get over the bad feelings attached to their most requested tracks. We're going to read on to discover 12 musicians who came to resent their biggest songs and whether they still play them. This is an alphabetical list. Number 1 is Blink 182, All the Small Things. As the artists on this list have come to realize, popularity is a double-edged sword. Playing the same song over and over again is a recipe for madness, which Blink 182 drummer Travis Barker expressed back in 2017. There was a point where Mark Hoppus, Tom DeLonge, and I were like, we can't play All the Small Things one more effing time, Barker told NME via Far Out magazine. We were gonna go crazy. DeLonge has also acknowledged a distaste for the fan favorite track, telling NME in 2014, it came on the radio the other day and I was like, I sound like I'm effing 11. It's still played everywhere, but I don't know why. Despite their personal feelings, however, Blink 182 has never taken All the Small Things off their set list, performing it most recently at a May 19th, 2026 show. As Barker acknowledged, not playing the song would be like going to see Jay-Z and he doesn't play 99 Problems. For your fans, it's their favorite song and they're waiting all night to finally hear it. Vanessa Carlton, 1,000 Miles. Vanessa Carlton has long been synonymous with her 2002 hit, 1,000 Miles, whether she likes it or not. And for a long time, she didn't. The track was the lead single on her debut studio album, Be Not Nobody, accompanied by an iconic music video that helped propel it to massive success. The song was featured in Legally Blonde in 2001 and White Chicks in 2004, the latter of which helped turn the hit into an enduring cultural phenomenon. For Carlton, who struggled under the pressures of the music industry, the song's success prompted bittersweet feelings, especially as it pulled focus from everything else she was doing. I think the biggest challenge for someone in my position would be to not look at the power and success of that song, to not be squashed by it, Carlton told Vice in 2021. Don't get me wrong. I hated this song. I hated this song. Carlton has since made peace with 1,000 Miles. In April 2026, she told People that she now appreciates how much joy the song brings listeners, calling it the People's Song. She also continues to regularly include it on her set lists in 2026.
Miley Cyrus is next with Party in the USA. Pop stars often sing songs they didn't write themselves, but they can at least hope for lyrics that resonate with them. Sadly, that was not the case with Miley Cyrus and Party in the USA. I've never heard a Jay-Z song. I don't listen to pop music, she told her fan website Miley World in a 2009 interview via American Songwriter. Party in the USA is not even my style of music. I didn't write it, and I didn't expect it to be popular originally. It was just something that I wanted to do, and I needed some songs, and it turned out for the best. Turned out for the best is an understatement, given that the single became an enormous success that elevated Cyrus to a new level of pop stardom. Even a decade later, however, she still had mixed feelings about it. When her then-husband, Liam Hemsworth, sang Party in the USA in a 2019 Instagram video, Silas shared, "I hate it, but for some reason, the people love it." The singer doesn't perform live often these days. She last included Party in the USA in her set list at Miley's New Year's Eve party in Miami on December 31st, 2022. Lady Gaga, and the song is Telephone. Telephone may not be the most famous song in Lady Gaga's repertoire, but the collaboration with Beyoncé has an iconic video that helped give the track real staying power. Surprisingly, Gaga is not necessarily a fan of the song or its music video. "I hate Telephone," she told Pop Justice back in 2011. "Is that terrible to say? It's the song I have the most difficult time listening to." As for the video, Gaga told Time Out via NME that same year, "I hate it so much. Beyoncé and I are great together, but there are so many effing ideas in that video." Nevertheless, Gaga has insisted that the long-teased sequel to Telephone is still coming. In a February 2025 Vanity Fair video, the pop star took a lie detector test and confirmed that the video would eventually be continued, though she couldn't say when. When asked if Beyoncé would be a part of it, Gaga said only, "Maybe." Gaga also continued performing Telephone for years, despite her complicated feelings about it. She last performed the song during the Chromatica Ball in September 2022, though it was absent from the regular set list for her subsequent Mayhem Ball tour. Number five on our list is by Lorde, and the song is Royals. Given how young Lorde was when she started out, it's not surprising that she's not as enthused about some of her early work as critics and fans were at the time. In a 2014 interview with Australian magazine, The Music, the singer shared that her Grammy-winning song Royals, which she wrote when she was just 15, wasn't something she was particularly proud of. "I understand why it worked and why it was kind of a hit," Lorde said via 17. "I can see those qualities in it, but at the same time, there's part of me that's like, these melodies are just not as good as something I could have written now, or like, I definitely wouldn't have written this lyric this way if I had written it now. It definitely feels like a bit of a relic now." The artist has come a long way since then, releasing 2017's Melodrama, 2021's Solar Power, and 2025's Virgin, all of which reflect an impressive musical evolution and feature tracks that are a far cry from the song that made her famous. No matter how she feels about the maturity of the song, Lorde still performs Royals. A shortened version of the track appeared on her set list at Edinburgh Summer Sessions on August 25th, 2026, but she also featured it during the Ultrasound World Tour in 2025. Billy Joel and Who and We Didn't Start the Fire. Have you ever tried to nail the Billy Joel classic, We Didn't Start the Fire, at karaoke? Even with lyrics on the screen, you're in for a challenge. As it turns out, the song's writer sometimes struggles with it too.
During his encore at a concert in 2014, Joel notably messed up the words mid-verse, prompting him to stop the band and unleash his feelings about the song. Wait a minute. That ain't right. All you gotta do is F up one word in that song and it's a train wreck. The music legend continued, it's the same thing, verse after verse, just the words change. It's just one of the worst melodies I ever wrote. Joel has not been shy about his negative feelings toward We Didn't Start the Fire, including a 2010 appearance on the Howard Stern Show. I don't hate the song, he explained. I just don't think it's very good musically. But as he shared at the time, he will continue playing it at live performances, even if he occasionally stumbles on the barrage of challenging lyrics. Joel included We Didn't Start the Fire on the set list throughout his last tour, which ended in February 2025. Elton John, Crocodile Rock. My gift is my song, Elton John famously sang, and he has countless indelible classics to be thankful for. As far as he's concerned, however, not every gift is worth keeping. In a December 2024 appearance on The Late Show with Stephen Colbert, the legendary performer was asked to list his top five Elton John songs, a challenging task for anyone, let alone the man who helped write them. I would say anything off the Captain Fantastic album, Someone Saved My Life Tonight, We All Fall in Love Sometimes, Curtains, John shared. He also name-checked Your Song and a deeper cut from his 1995 LP Made in England, Blessed. But as the singer reflected further on his catalog, he threw out one track that would never make his list. Not effing Crocodile Rock, I know that. That was the first time John had ever denigrated the single, which was included on his 1973 album, Don't Shoot Me, I'm the Only Piano Player. On a 2021 episode of the Deanie Talks podcast, he revealed, the last time I have to sing Crocodile Rock, I will probably throw a party. It was written as kind of a joke, like a pastiche. He went on to vow that once his farewell tour was over, he would never ever sing that song again. And yet, he's still playing it. John retired from touring in 2023, but he has performed live occasionally in the years since. He most recently included Crocodile Rock on his set list at the Silver and Black Gala on May 17th, 2026. Robert Plant, Stairway to Heaven. If there's a beloved song a group hates playing, they can at least hope it's short. That's definitely not true of Led Zeppelin's Stairway to Heaven, which famously runs just over 8 minutes. Performed live, the band would even extend the song to 10 minutes, thanks in part to an extended Jimmy Page guitar solo. Eventually, frontman Robert Plant had enough. In a 1988 interview with the Los Angeles Times, he explained why he would no longer play Stairway to Heaven on tour. I'd break out in hives if I had to sing that song in every show, Plant said. I wrote those lyrics and found that song to be of some importance and consequence in 1971, but 17 years later, I don't know. It's just not for me. That same year, he told Q magazine via Music Radar, if you absolutely hated Stairway to Heaven, nobody can blame you for that because it was so pompous. After a 16-year hiatus, Plant performed the song again at a 2023 Cancer Awareness Trust benefit. It hasn't popped up on his set list at any more recent shows, but we've still come a long way from the time he pledged money to a Portland radio station that promised never to play Stairway to Heaven again. Number 9 on the list is by Oasis, and it's Wonderwall. With a band as outspoken and infamously cranky as Oasis, you don't need to look hard to find disparaging comments about their biggest hit, Wonderwall.
I can't effing stand that effing song. Every time I have to sing it, I want to gag, lead singer Liam Gallagher said in 2008 via Far Out magazine. Problem is, it was a big, big tune for us. You go to America, and they're like, are you Mr. Wonderwall? You want to chin someone. But Liam's hatred has lessened over time, as evidenced by the fact that he reconciled with his bandmate and brother Noel Gallagher, with the two embarking on an Oasis reunion tour in 2025. He's also learned to appreciate Wonderwall. In a 2022 interview with Lad Bible via NME, he said of that song, that used to do my head in, that tune. I've only started to come around to it again as I've got older. Oasis included Wonderwall as part of their encore throughout the reunion tour, culminating with a performance at the tour's final show in Sao Paulo, Brazil, on November 23, 2025. Radiohead's song is Creep. The overexposure of any hit can easily turn people off, and that also goes for the ones performing it. That's certainly the case with Creep, which has earned notoriety as a song Radiohead famously grew to resent. In fact, frontman Thorm York was never terribly fond of the track. In a 1993 Rolling Stone interview, he admitted, "I wasn't very happy with the lyrics. I thought they were pretty crap." Despite initially being treated as something of a throwaway, Creep quickly became an enormous success, leading to fans attending Radiohead shows just to hear it played. Resentment grew among band members, and York became increasingly hostile toward audience members requesting it. "F off! We're tired of it!" he once yelled at a crowd. Radiohead eventually softened somewhat on Creep. "It's a good song," guitarist Ed O'Brien told Rolling Stone in 2017. "It's nice to play for the right reasons. People like it and want to hear it. We do err toward not playing it because you don't want it to feel like show business, but started throwing it in late last year." The band last performed Creep at the Sound Hearts Festival in Colombia in 2018 and notably left it off the sets on their 2025 comeback tour. York also debuted a very slowed-down remix of the track in 2021. Number 11 of 12, The Rolling Stones' I Can't Get No Satisfaction. It may be a bit of a stretch to say that Mick Jagger hates I Can't Get No Satisfaction, one of the most famous songs from the Rolling Stones' six-decade-plus career. But he's never been able to shake one of his most famous quotes from 1975 in an interview with People via Time. "I'd rather be dead than singing Satisfaction when I'm 45. At the time, it might have been hard for Jagger to believe that he would still be performing well into his 80s and that Satisfaction would remain a set list standard, which the band most recently played as part of their Hackney Diamonds tour in 2024. But even as the Rolling Stones continue to release acclaimed new music, like the July 2026 album Foreign Tongues, their fans clamor for the classic hits to be performed alongside the more recent tracks. Jagger's younger self might be horrified that Satisfaction is being played almost 40 years after his proposed cutoff point, or he might be glad to learn that the song, like the band itself, has stood the test of time. And number 12 of our list of 12, Ed Sheeran, Shape of You. Sometimes it takes years of overexposure for a track to sour for an artist. In other cases, the musician is never entirely on board. Just ask Ed Sheeran, who tried hard to keep Shape of You off his 2017 album, Divide. Shape of You was actually the song that I was like, this isn't me at all, Sheeran revealed at a Spotify event ahead of the album's release. It took Johnny McDade and Steve Mack, the guys I wrote it with,
probably about a month or two to convince me that it should even be on the album, and probably took them another month to convince me that it should be a single. At this point, it's hard to imagine anyone but Sheeran performing Shape of You, but back when he and his co-songwriters were crafting the song, they envisioned it working for a very different kind of pop star, Rihanna. That may help explain why Sheeran struggled to see the track as something that fit his album. Despite the singer's early reservations, Shape of You ended up being a massive success, becoming Sheeran's best-selling single in the UK. That may soften the blow of the fact that it also found its place on Worst Songs of the Year lists. Naturally, it remains a staple of Sheeran's set lists. That was 12 musicians whose biggest songs became a burden, and it was by Louis Weitzman. Whew, I'm over my time where I usually take a break, so I'm going to get this done right away. You're listening to Sun Sounds of Arizona. This is Entertainment Weekly, and I am reading from their website, which is EW.com. I have another list, and it's a list I'll start. I don't know that I'll get it finished today, though. It's interesting, kind of like that music list of stars not liking songs. This is 15 movies that flopped at the box office but became classics. This is by Jordan Hoffman. Sometimes you can spot a box office hit a mile away. In 2026, if you've got both Tom Holland and Zendaya in your picture, you may as well put a down payment on a new house. But movie history is loaded with examples of success working on its own timeline. There are times when a film just needs a little room to find its audience. The phenomenon of the flop-turned-success includes some of the most important and beloved titles in all of cinema. The truth is, there's no real way to predict what will catch on after an initial failure to launch. Indeed, given modern viewing forms and platforms, the mechanics of a picture's second life are even more mysterious. Movies once found new audiences through syndication and heavy rotation on basic cable. Now we've got to hope a stray line of dialogue makes it into a viral TikTok dub. It's impossible to guess what forgotten flop from this year or last might become tomorrow's surprise fave. But here are 15 movies that opened to box office crickets and are now considered classics. The first on the list is The Big Lebowski from 1998. We're starting with something of an anomaly. When Joel and Ethan Coen released The Big Lebowski in the spring of 1998, it wasn't a financial disaster. It did okay. But few would have predicted the bona fide cult this head-scratching, hazy noir would later inspire. The deliberately baffling crime mystery is now a foundational text for all wiseacres and jokers, not to mention a dorm room staple. Jeff Bridges stars as the Dude, a white Russian swilling slob who likes bowling and occasionally coitus, and accidentally gets wrapped up in a mistaken identity kidnapping and ransom scheme. The Coen brothers had just come off their Oscar-winning hit Fargo in 1996, and following it up with Fargo But Stoned baffled many critics and moviegoers who felt it didn't measure up. But the bums lost, and this movie will live forever. Blade Runner from 1982. Few movies have had as many imitators as Ridley Scott's Blade Runner, an adaptation of Philip K. Dick's mind-scrambling book, Do Androids Dream of Electric Sheep? But when it was released in the summer of 1982, it faced some stiff competition. E.T. the Extraterrestrial, Star Trek II The Wrath of Khan, Poltergeist, and Conan the Barbarian. What's more, Harrison Ford was then best known to moviegoers as Han Solo and Indiana Jones, while Blade Runner offered something much slower and stranger.
a brooding cerebral examination of consciousness. Audiences largely took their business elsewhere, but in the years that followed, viewers came to recognize that Scott and his design team had created one of cinema's richest and most imaginative dystopian urban landscapes. The legend grew from there. Citizen Kane, 1941. Critics agreed with the tagline, "It's terrific!" But that wasn't enough to get people to buy tickets. For starters, William Randolph Hearst, the tycoon on whom Orson Welles' star Jake Gyllenhaal was mostly unknown, its initial release just after 9/11 wasn't the right time for

meaningful. It was a genuine phenomenon that could never be manufactured. Hocus Pocus from 1993. Witchy comedy Hocus Pocus was not a box office embarrassment, but few could have seen its longevity coming. The summertime release was a little curious for something best served at Halloween, and most critics didn't think much of it. Both Siskel and Ebert waved it away like a pest. But millennials latched onto it on home video and via Disney Channel screenings. Never bet against Kathy DeGemi, folks. Somehow, this campy comedy sits alongside Lawrence of Arabia from 1962 and Star Wars in 1977 as movies where legit symphony orchestras play the score live to rapt audiences. A legacy quell came out in 2022, and the city of Salem, Massachusetts has embraced the film as part of its tourism industry. A third installment is currently in development. Idiocracy is from 2006. No one has thought about electrolytes the same way as they did before Idiocracy, one of the most trenchant looks at American society put to film. In keeping with the movie's theme that people are, dumb, the suits at 20th Century Fox had no confidence in this movie, dumping it into a few theaters without any advertising. There was also speculation that Fox was nervous about offending corporate heavyweights like Costco and Starbucks. And then, miracle. When released on DVD, early internet message board culture sank its teeth into the film, making it an essential text if you wanted to understand meme culture. A perfect ending for this satirical picture. The Iron Giant from 1999. For many, The Iron Giant is a personal favorite. It currently boasts a 4.3 on Letterboxd. Its longevity is a true testament to its quality because this was another case of a screwed-up rollout. After the disappointing performance of Warner Brothers' previous animated feature, Quest for Camelot, in 1998, the studio was slow to set a release date for The Iron Giant, leaving little time to mount a proper marketing campaign. The film had limited advertising and no major merchandising tie-ins. Some families still think that if there's no toy at a fast food chain for an animated film, it must not be important. Luckily, critics praised it, and when it came to home video and cable, it got the attention it deserved. More importantly, director Brad Bird ditched Warner Brothers and found glory at Pixar with The Incredibles in 2004 and Ratatouille in 2007. It's a Wonderful Life in 1946. There's a great life-imitating art aspect to It's a Wonderful Life getting a second chance, with it being about a guy who's ready to hurl himself off a bridge before an angel shows him the impact he's had on others. Everyone thinks of this as a Christmas time classic. But that wasn't always the case. Frank Capra's movie failed to connect with audiences, probably because of its downbeat premise, but it's hard to know for sure. Maybe there was only room for one post-war hangover movie. The Best Years of Our Lives had come out a few weeks prior and later won Best Picture. Either way, by the mid-1970s, the movie fell into the public domain, which was great for its legacy. Local television stations could air it without worrying about rights, and programming it around the holidays gave life a second life. The King of Comedy from 1982. Quite frankly, we're still playing catch-up to Martin Scorsese's eerily prescient rumination on celebrity and stan culture. The King of Comedy isn't really a comedy, but it isn't a crime epic either. It's about a small-time schmuck played by Robert De Niro who thinks he deserves to be on television, so he kidnaps

0: It's a Johnny Carson-like figure played perfectly by a seething and nasty Jerry Lewis. There's no one to root for in this cringe fest. Well, maybe Sandra Bernhard, but critics and sharp audience members recognized its greatness. Over time, it has been cited by many filmmakers as an influence, most obviously Todd Phillips when making his Oscar-winning Joker in 2019. The Night of the Hunter is from 1955. Mid-50s Hollywood was maybe not the time or place to release a surreal, stylized film about a serial killer. This is the only movie that acclaimed British actor Charles Laughton directed. Its odd tone left many newspaper reviewers befuddled, and audiences, by and large, stayed away. But over time, critics came to recognize it as a masterpiece. Its intentional use of theatrical-looking sets and highly evocative lighting eventually became a touchstone for other directors, especially David Lynch and the Coen brothers. Spike Lee also borrowed the Robert Mitchum character's knuckle tattoos of love and hate as adornments in Do the Right Thing. Like Citizen Kane, it became a favorite of European critics and eventually caught on in America too. Playtime is from 1967. Sometimes when you give a visionary a blank check to create a new world, everybody wins on the bet, like James Cameron and Avatar. Creatively, Jacques Tati's Playtime was just as revolutionary. Investment-wise, not as much. Luckily, you and I don't have to worry about the budget Tati spent on creating a sprawling modernist city dubbed Tattyville for his M. Hewlett alter ego to get lost in. This nearly dialogue-free feature is really a collection of set pieces in which we witness how individuality is swallowed up in a mechanical urban setting. That sounds serious, but it's actually quite funny. The production was so expensive that Tati sold the rights to his earlier work to help him finance it, and Playtime's commercial failure subsequently left him bankrupt. But a great reassessment eventually came, and now this is considered one of the greatest films ever made. We have three more films on this list, and I do not have enough time to go over descriptions of these three films, but now I know what they are, and they're really good. So I'm going to ask you all to come back next week so we can finish this list. 15 movies that flopped at the box office but became classics. It's by Jordan Hoffman, and there were a couple on here that I don't remember, so I think I need to see if I can find them. We'll come back to this list. I'll remind everybody what they were, what we've gotten to so far. I won't read the whole list, but I'll mention what they were, and then we'll get to the last three. I'm volunteer reader Diane Salisbury, and this is Sun Sounds of Arizona. I've been reading Entertainment Weekly's website, which is EW.com. Thank you all for listening. We're going to miss Dolly Parton. We're going to miss Tim Curry, who was mentioned in that clue. He passed away this week also. Please come back next week to finish the list with me. And until then, goodbye.
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1: 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This is Gay Gilbert. Take a long, deep breath, just inhaling life and energy and love. Just let it flow in. And exhaling any tension, any toxic, let it flow out. See it as gray. Exhale it out. There you go. Sitting up nice and straight. Drop the head forward, chin on the chest. And now bring the face up towards the ceiling. And straighten your head. Turn the face over the shoulder towards the back and stretch. And the face back to the front. And now the other way. Turn the face over the shoulder towards the back. Stretch. And to the front again. We're going to do that again. And the face goes over the shoulder towards the back. Stretch. And to the front. And one more time. Opposite direction and stretch. And then to the front. And now we're going to lift the right shoulder up a little bit and relax. And the left shoulder up and relax. Right up and relax. Left shoulder up and relax. Smiling, drop your head forward and rotate the head around once in each direction. If you hear crickle crackle, you know it's okay. But pain is never gain. This is a process of being whole, being well, feeling good, loving life. Pain is not gain. It's a process, and you'll get there. So rotating the head once around in each direction. Rotating once around in each direction. Okay, sitting up nice and straight, wheelchair, you got your locks on, your foot rest up. The other chair that you're sitting in needs to be a sturdy chair, and you're either on carpet. If you're not on carpet, you need to have a little blanket nearby, and you need to have cans that you can hold in your hands, because we're going to use these as weights. They're full cans of, I don't know, beans and corn and beets and all those kind of good things, whatever you got. All right, and we're going to use those right now. So reach down. Everything needs to be close by. We're always in our special place where things stay. It's our place. It's our place to have our blanket and our cans and our smile and our good chair and all that kind of stuff. And if you're seated for all of this, you can have socks on or you can have no socks on but no shoes. If you stand to do any part of the exercise, you need to have shoes. Okay, sitting up nice and straight. And we've got, we got a can of beans in one hand and a can of corn in the other. And of course, they're the no salt kind, because we don't like salt, right? Okay, and here we go. Do curls. Curl those cans up to the shoulders and then straight out. And curl to the shoulders and out. We're going to add a breath. Inhale when you're out. Exhale as you curl in. Curl in, holding the cans, roll them into your shoulders. And out. And two. I cheat. And three. And four. The count is when you're to the shoulder, and six, and seven, and eight, and nine, and ten, and relax, and just, you know, hold the cans, put them on your legs, and just hold them there for a minute, okay, and now we're going to bring them up, and over the head, and down, and back on your legs. Position is, start on your legs, holding the cans, and you come up over the head and down and back to the legs. And if it gets too much for you, if one hand is better than the other hand, just do one hand. But don't ever stop. Keep moving. That's a big thing. Keep moving, keep smiling, keep loving, keep breathing. Here we go. Okay. And inhale when you're down. Cans are on your legs, held by your hands, of course. And inhale and exhale as you lift up. And stretch them way over your head. Inhale as you start to come down. And rest on your legs. And exhale as you come up. Inhale as you come down. And exhale up. Good. And inhale down. And exhale up. And inhale down. And exhale up. And down and relax. You can sit the cans down on each side of your chair. There you go. Terrific. Shake your hands out a little bit. Shake your hands out a little bit. We'll lift the shoulders up. Push them to the back, down and around. Don't forget the front. Up to the back, down and to the front. Up and to the back and down and to the front. One more time. Way up to your ears and way back. And way down and to the front. Terrific. Okay, arms out to the side, and remember when we exercise, our place has a little room, so when we put our arms out, we're not going to hit anything and bang ourselves up, so your arms are straight out to the side, straight out to the side. There you go. And now you're going to rotate little circles, rotate forward. Pay attention, breathe. This is really kind of a hard exercise. You get tired easily. If you tire, stop and start again. Arms are straight out to the side, and you're doing small circles. Hands are open, not curled, and you're smiling and breathing and loving it. There you go. There you go. Terrific. Terrific. And now, relax. Lift the right shoulder up and relax. Lift the left shoulder up and relax. Sitting up nice and straight, you're going to do the bottom roll. We do this every time. The bottom roll and the hug me exercise are two important exercises that you can do anytime, with or without me, and they're good for you. So bottom roll, nice and straight posture, head up, and let's roll from side to side. It's not a big roll. Be careful that you don't tip too far, but just get that little teeny area on your thighs and your hips that need a little attention. Okay, and you're rolling. Bottom roll, bottom roll, bottom roll, good. Bottom roll, bottom roll, bottom roll, bottom roll, bottom roll, bottom roll. There you go. And relax. Take a breath. And now we're going to hug me. Right arm comes across the body and touches the side of the back of the chair on the opposite side. The twist is in the waist. The bottom stays on the chair and the face is up. Hug yourself. You're good. Hug yourself and hug. And hug and twist and hug. All the twist is in the waist. And hug and hug and twist and hug and hug. Side to side, alternating. Hug and hug and hug and hug and smile and hug and hug and hug and hug. And now relax. Shake your body out. Shake your body out. Okay, we're going to try to bend our leg and hold our feet. Hold our foot. Say, hold our foot. Hold one foot in your hand. Can you do that? Might be a little hard, but you'll get around to it. Kind of roll forward a little bit and bend your knee and hold your foot. Okay? And now I want you to hold your big toe, and I want you to squeeze it, squeeze it, squeeze it, squeeze it, and relax. 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Because reaching down there holding your foot is not easy, and I know that. 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Do the best you can do. If you just did the big toe today and the next toe and nothing else, I'm happy. I just don't want you to think in your mind you can't do it, because your mind sort of rules your body a little bit, just a little bit. Okay, now bend the other leg and reach down and hold the foot and squeeze the toe, squeeze the toe, squeeze the toe, squeeze and relax, squeeze and relax, squeeze and relax, and now wiggle. 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And relax, take a deep breath, inhaling and exhaling. Okay, stomp your feet a little bit, just stomp your feet a little bit. Terrific. Now let's lift the right foot, lift the right foot up, and let's rotate at the ankle. Let's rotate at the ankle, and the other direction, rotating at the ankle, and shake your foot, and lift the other foot, and rotate at the ankle. Don't wave the leg around, be sure the motion is right in the ankle. Great, and now the other direction. And now shake your foot out. Good. Sitting up nice and straight. Let's do some laughing. Let's do some real ha ha ha ha ha ha. And what this does is it cleanses your lungs. It's good for you. It's good for stress. It's good for circulation. So you're going to breathe in. And when you breathe out, you're going to go ha ha ha ha ha ha ha ha ha ha ha ha ha. Relax. Inhale and exhale to ha ha. Ha ha ha ha ha ha ha ha ha ha ha ha ha ha. And relax one last time. Inhale and ha ha. Ha ha ha ha ha ha ha ha ha ha ha ha ha ha ha. And relax. Doesn't that feel good? Don't you feel nice and fresh and excited and good, huh? Okay, we're going to do arms up over the head. Arms up, both arms up over the head. Stretching at the waist. Stretching, stretching. And bring the arms straight down. Don't bend the elbows, straight down to the side. And relax. Arms up, stretch, feel it in the waist, feel skinny in the waist, feel skinny in the waist, stretch, don't let your head drop down, keep your head up, stretch, stretch, and now bring the arms down to the side. Okay, we're going to do this really slow, we're going to do it about 3 times, and we're going to add a breath to it, inhaling as you bring the arms up, and stretch. And stretch, holding your breath when you're up. And slowly exhale as you bring your arms down to the side. Slow motion, exhaling as much as you can, getting all that gunky stuff out. And now inhale as you come up. And stretch, and stretch, holding the breath in the up position. And exhale as you come down. Good. And inhale as you come up. And holding your breath and holding the up position. And holding and holding. And exhale as you come down. Shake your arms out a little bit. Let's make the hands into soft fists. We're going to knock on our head, okay? Just little taps, not really hard knocking, but just waking up the brain, getting some energy up there, getting some circulation up there. So hands in soft fist, and let's tap on the head. Tap, tap, tap, all over the skull, up in the front on the forehead. Tap, tap, tap, tap, tap, tap. Breathing, don't hold your breath, breathing and tap. Tap and breathe, tap and breathe, tap and breathe, all over your head, over your ears. Back of your head, tap, tap, tap. Get some circulation up there. Tap, tap, tap. Breathe. Breathe. And now relax. And Now we're going to tap our face. Open your hands wide and just sort of, don't say slap your face, but tap your face. Just tap, tap, tap, tap, tap, tap, tap, tap, tap all over your face. Tap, tap, tap, tap. Okay? Keep tapping. Keep smiling. Keep breathing. You can smile when you tap. Smile, smile, tap, breathe. Forehead over the eyes lightly. Cheeks, tap, tap, tap, tap. Under the chin, tap, tap, tap. Ooh, that feels good. Now take a deep breath. Inhale and exhale. Okay, sitting up nice and straight. We're going to now do the knee to chest exercise. This is for the waist. And you ought to like it, huh? Okay, bend your knee and reach down and interlock your fingers around the knee. As you pull it up and stretch. Now, the secret is don't bend over. Don't bend over too far. Your body, your back will slightly come forward, but don't bend in the waist. You know, the thing is you're bringing that knee up and you're working the abdomen muscles. So bring the knee up to the chest. Okay, here we go. Let's see if we can do five. Maybe we'll do eight on each side. How does that sound? Eight on each side. And if you can't do eight, do what you can do. Don't stop moving. Don't like it. Okay, bend your knee, interlock your fingers around the knee, and exhale as you bend the knee to the chest. And maybe you're not even going to get up more than 2 or 3 little inches. That's okay. Keep your face forward, up, and your shoulders straight, and bend that knee and hug it to the chest. Inhale as you relax. Go to the other side. And this is 2. And exhale as you bend. And breathe. Other side. And bend the knee and hug. This is 3. And bend and inhale and exhale as you hug. Inhale as you stop and hug and exhale. This is 5. Inhale and exhale as you hug, alternating from side to side. Liking to do this, know that it's good for your body. Number 7, inhale and hug. And relax. Inhale, hug, exhale when you hug. Inhale, relax, alternating from side to side, hugging the knee to the chest. And exhale as you hug. Inhale and exhale as you hug. Inhale. Exhale as you hug. This is number 12. Inhale, exhale, and hug. Inhale, exhale, and hug. Alternating from side to side. Inhale, exhale, and hug. Inhale, exhale, and hug. 2 more. Inhale, exhale, and hug. Inhale, exhale, and hug. Terrific. Terrific. Both legs up straight out from the chair. Straight out from the chair. And we're going to open up the legs as far as we can. Now, if you're in a wheelchair, you don't have a lot of room, but open up as wide as you can. Heels are not flexed. Toes are not flexed. Just knees are not bent. Legs are straight. And inhale as you bring the legs together. Exhale as you open them. Inhale, bring them together. Exhale as you open. Inhale. Exhale as you open. Inhale. Exhale as you open. Inhale. Exhale as you open. Last one. Inhale. Exhale as you open. And shake your legs out. Shake your legs out. Terrific. Terrific. Okay. Sitting up nice and straight. We're going to put our fingertips on the top of our head. Fingertips on the top of your head. If you'd like to interlock your fingers, you can. But you can just, actually, if you can't interlock your fingers for some reason, just hold them on the top of your head. And we're going to, of course, you've got your elbows bent to do this. And you're going to bring the elbows around and touch in the front. Kind of cover your face. So fingertips or interlocked fingers on the top of your head. And you're bringing your elbows around as if you're covering your face. And relax. Open up. Okay, we'll stay in the up position as we do this. So the up position is fingertips on the top of the head, elbows bent, of course, and inhaling in this position, exhaling as you cover your face. Inhale, exhale as you bring the elbows forward. Inhale, exhale. Inhale, good. Exhale. Inhale, exhale. Inhale, exhale. Inhale, one more time, and exhale. And shake your arms out, shake your body out. And now we're going to sit up nice and straight in your chair and see if you can put the heel of the left foot on the edge of the chair. Bend your knee and see if you can bring the heel up to the edge of the chair. You can reach down and help it. You can reach down and help it. And you'll feel this all the way in your hip and your upper thigh and your buttocks. And relax. And we're going to do 10 of those on each side. If you can do 10, good. If you can do 5, good. If you can do 3, good. Move your body. Put your mind where your body is. It's so important. Okay, here we go. Inhaling, exhaling as you begin to bend the knee and bring the heel up as far as you can. If you can rest it on the edge of the chair, good. And reach down and help that. Hold it and hold it. You're exhaled. And inhale as you relax. And exhale as you bring the knee up and down. Inhale, exhale as you bring, alternating side to side, bend the knee, bring the heel up and down, and inhale and exhale up, and inhale and exhale up, and inhale and exhale up, and inhale, exhale up. Inhale, exhale, up. Inhale, exhale, up. Come up as high as you can. Don't get lazy on me. Inhale, exhale, up. Inhale, exhale, up. Inhale, exhale, up. We need 4 more to go. Inhale, exhale, up. Inhale, exhale, up. Inhale, exhale, up. Inhale, exhale, and relax. Good. Stomp your feet a little bit. Stomp your feet a little bit. We've done a lot of work on the knees and the thighs today. A lot of good work. So we're going to do one more that is for the thighs and the hips. Inner knees together and reach down and hold those knees together so that you don't let them come apart, because the exercise works better if they're together. Okay, and lift the lower leg to the outside, the foot to the outside. You'll feel I want you to do that. I want you to lift the foot up to the outside and reach up and just feel the outside muscles of your thigh and feel how that tightens and how good that is. So that's what's happening. If you know what's happening to your body, you can put it in your mind and you can really put your mind there. So that's great. Okay, here we go. We'll do 10 on each side. And inhale, exhale, lift. Inhale, 2. Inhale, 3. Inhale, exhale when you're up. Inhale, 5. Inhale when you're down. Exhale when you count. And 6. And inhale, 7. And inhale, 8. And inhale, 9. Keep those knees together. And inhale, 10. Okay? Inhale when you're down. Exhale when you lift and you're counting. Inhale, exhale. Inhale, exhale. Inhale, exhale, 3. Inhale, exhale, 4. 5. 6. 7, 8, 9, and 10. Terrific. That's great. Okay, now we're going to do work on our hands and our fingers. I mean, sometimes, you know, it's hard to grasp things, or it's hard to open something, or, you know, your fingers and your hands are really, really important. So we're going to take the right hand and hold the left thumb. And we're going to wiggle that around. Wiggle, wiggle, wiggle, wiggle, wiggle, wiggle. And then the next first finger, we're going to wiggle, wiggle, wiggle, wiggle, wiggle. And the next finger, wiggle, wiggle. And if you have pain, just do it gently. But get some circulation in there. The next finger, wiggle, wiggle, wiggle. The little finger, wiggle, wiggle, wiggle. Make a tight fist. Tight, tight, tight as you can get it. Tight. And now open that fist. And a tight fist, and open, breathing smoothly, and a tight fist, and open, tight fist, open, tight fist, open, tight fist, open, Tight fist open, tight fist open, tight fist and open. Okay, the left hand holds the right thumb and wiggle, wiggle, wiggle, wiggle. And the first finger wiggle. Come on, don't be lazy. Don't think this isn't good for you. Your hands are so important. And next finger wiggle, wiggle, wiggle. Next finger wiggle, wiggle, wiggle. Next finger wiggle, wiggle, wiggle. And tight fist, tight, tight, tight. And open, tight fist and open, tight fist and open, tight and open, tight and open. Get some circulation in there, tight and open. Shake your hands out. Make your hands into soft fists, and we'll rotate at the wrist. We'll rotate at the wrist. And now the opposite direction, and be sure you're not waving those arms around. Put your mind where your wrists are, and that all the motion is in the wrist. If you can only do part way around, I don't care. Keep moving. And shake your hands out. Shake your hands out. Sitting up nice and straight. We're going to do a little soft jogging. You can stand to do this. Be sure you have shoes on. You're not where a throw rug is or anything that's slippery. Otherwise, here we go. And if you're in a chair, I expect you to run as hard or harder than anybody standing. You don't have to stand to run. Okay, here we go. And let's jog. And jog. We're not running yet. We're just jogging. And jog. And jog. And jog. And rhythm, and rhythm, and rhythm. Shoulders relaxed, arms swinging, head up. And start to think about where you'd like to jog. You know, by the ocean, in the forest, on your block. Wherever you'd like to jog. Think about a breeze in your face, soft breeze, and jog. And jog the rhythm of your body. Get the rhythm of your own body. It's so important. And jog. And jog, and smile, and jog, and jog. Now we're going to pick it up a little bit, and jog, and jog, and jog, and jog, and jog, and go, and go. Keep the image in your mind of where you want to jog, where you want to run. Feel the breeze in your face. Keep the image in your mind, and jog. Shoulders relaxed, arms swinging softly, hands in soft fists, face up, and breathe. And smile, and run, and run, and run, and run, and run, and run, and run. Come on, run, and run, and run. Pick those feet up, and run, and run, and run, and run, and run. Shake your body out. 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Ooh-wee. I'd love to know you're there. Take a long, deep breath. Inhale, and exhale. And join me again for Get Fit. This is Gay Gilbert. Put a smile on your face.
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1: 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For this headline, Veterans Push for Gulf War Illness Designation as a VA Disability. This is by Linda F. Hershey of Stars and Stripes, and this is from the 26th of August, Washington. Some veterans groups are urging the Department of Veterans Affairs to formally add Gulf War illness to its disability rating schedule for determining compensation and medical coverage for sick and injured veterans. The inclusion would, for the first time, enable veterans to qualify for disability benefits specifically for a diagnosis of Gulf War illness connected to their active duty in the Persian Gulf, said Ronald Brown, an Army veteran who served with the 82nd Airborne Division and is leading the effort. The VA uses its disability rating schedule to calculate monthly tax-free disability payments and determine eligibility for health care and other benefits for veterans with service-connected diseases and injuries. Because Gulf War illness is a multi-symptom condition with no known single cause, the VA historically managed it as an undiagnosed illness or medically unexplained chronic multi-symptom illness, rather than an explicit disease, said Brown, who works as a toxic wound consultant with Vietnam Veterans of America. The VVA has a stated mission to assist and represent veterans from all conflicts. After the Centers for Disease Control and Prevention recognized Gulf War illness with a medical diagnostic code in October of 2025, many Gulf War veterans and their advocates said they expected the disease would be added to the VA's schedule for rating disabilities. But veterans and their advocates say that's not occurred. The VA said in a statement that it now adds the CDC's new code into a veteran's medical record upon request. This is not a necessary step to receive comprehensive medical care at VA for Gulf War illness, the VA said. VA has decades of experience diagnosing, treating, and researching Gulf War illness and will continue this work on behalf of the thousands of veterans who have been diagnosed with it. People with Gulf War illness, which has no known cure, may experience chronic problems with fatigue, wheezing, and shortness of breath, skin rashes, inflammation, memory loss, and other cognitive disorders, according to the National Institutes of Health. We went over healthy and came back sick. That's not changed in 34 years, said Jeffrey Ford, who curates an online support group for veterans with Gulf War illness. What has changed is that there are now people, some with good intentions and some with institutional interests, making decisions about how our illnesses get categorized. The VA has estimated that Gulf War illness affects more than a third of the roughly 700,000 service members deployed to the Persian Gulf in 1990 and 1991. The first time I got sick was within 15 minutes of the demolition of an Iraqi chemical weapons depot in Kamishaya in March 1991, said Brown, whose unit secured the compound prior to its destruction. I stayed sick, came home sick, and left the military sick, said Brown, who was honorably discharged in February 1997 after 8 years of service. Anthony Hardy, an Army veteran and National Chair and Director of Veterans for Common Sense, said that Gulf War illness claims are often designated as undiagnosed illnesses, a category with a high denial rate. Hardy and other veterans are advocating for the VA not only to include Gulf War illness as a presumptive condition for benefits, but also to create a new rating schedule for the disease itself. A disability rating schedule for Gulf War illness is long overdue. Now that the CDC has finally recognized GWI with a diagnostic code, VA should follow suit and finally make a rating schedule, said Hardy, a former staff sergeant who now lives in Florida. Many of us veterans developed symptoms while in theater and that never went away. My symptoms have worsened over the years and my medical issues have compounded. The veterans also acknowledged that they do not have an estimate on how much it would cost to compensate former service members with a designated Gulf War illness rating. The undiagnosed illness determination has absolutely failed the veterans it was intended to help, Brown said. Adding Gulf War illness to 38 CFR 3.317 would likely provide broader and more meaningful benefits to Gulf War veterans than the current undiagnosed illness framework has been able to provide. Section 3.317 refers to federal rules guiding VA compensation for disability due to undiagnosed illnesses and medically unexplained chronic multi-symptom illnesses in veterans. The VA website describes Gulf War illness as a cluster of medically unexplained chronic symptoms. Veterans have qualified for disability compensation based on their symptoms in lieu of a Gulf War illness rating, Brown said. VA presumes certain chronic unexplained symptoms existing for 6 months or more are related to Gulf War service without regard to cause. These presumptive illnesses must have begun or were exacerbated after active duty in the Southwest Asia Theater of Military Operations, according to the website. The VA website lists qualifying illnesses for compensation as fibromyalgia, chronic fatigue syndrome, gastrointestinal disorders, and undiagnosed illnesses. But the website does not list Gulf War illness as an eligible presumptive condition. Paul Sullivan, a Gulf War Army veteran and former project manager at the VA, said that the agency needs to issue regulations stating that veterans with a Gulf War diagnosis can be compensated for their illness and provided with free health care. For decades, countless Desert Shield and Desert Storm veterans suffering from Gulf War illness have had their claims with VA denied, said Sullivan, a former cavalry scout in the 1st Armored Division during Operation Desert Storm in Iraq and Kuwait in 1991. Once those regulations are in place, veterans can talk to their providers about placing Gulf War illness as a diagnosis on their records, Sullivan said. And that's veterans' push for Gulf War illness designation as a VA disability. Our next item, this is from the War Horse and was reported on militarytimes.com. He earned the Medal of Honor in Vietnam. Why did it take decades to receive it? Inside an office building in West Los Angeles, retired Marine Major James Capers Jr. stood tall and strong in his signature spit-shine black cowboy boots. Under the shadow of a Red Force Recon Association hat and tinted glasses, Capers' eyes wore a hardened look that made no effort to hide the darkness and despair that gripped him at that moment. It was the fall of 2009, and Capers had come in search of a new mission. As the enlisted chief of the Marine Corps Hollywood Liaison Office, I'd been advised that Capers had been recommended for the Medal of Honor for his actions in Vietnam 42 years earlier, and he would likely soon become the first black Marine officer to receive the nation's highest award for battlefield valor. Our job was to support the Major as he made the move from North Carolina to California, where he planned to complete his memoir and share his story in Hollywood. I expected to meet a larger-than-life warrior. Instead, I met a soft-spoken, humble man who was grief-stricken over the recent loss of his wife to cancer. His eyes told the story of a wounded soul. At the time, I had no idea I was meeting him in the middle of what would become one of the longest Medal of Honor fights in American history. That fight finally ended in June at the White House after President Donald Trump clasped a powder blue ribbon around Caper's neck and straightened the gold star-shaped medal over his chest. The ceremony concluded a nearly 20-year struggle that profoundly shaped the latter decades of Caper's life, a trial marked by devastating grief, institutional rejection, deteriorating health, and extraordinary perseverance. Jim, the nation kept you waiting far too long, Trump said at the ceremony, so I say to you, congratulations, you made it. The moment was the culmination of a push to recognize Capers that began in 2007 after a general at Camp Lejeune, North Carolina, initiated an investigation to determine if Capers and others who served in Vietnam with 3rd Force Reconnaissance Company in 1966 and 1967 should be considered for valor awards or upgrades to medals they'd already received. The elite Special Operations Detachment, which fought in the rice paddies and triple canopy jungles of Southeast Asia, had become to be known as the Lost Detachment because administrative records of their exploits were lost for years. After reviewing detailed records and accounts of Caper's bravery and combat leadership in Vietnam, the general, James L. Williams, believed Caper's actions were worthy of the Medal of Honor. I had to make sure I kept my troops alive. Capers is a legend of the Marine Corps Elite Force Reconnaissance community. In his first enlistment in the infantry, Capers stormed a beach south of Beirut, Lebanon in 1958 with 2nd Battalion, 2nd Marines. After that deployment, he tried out and was selected for duty with the 1st Force Reconnaissance Company. In 1965, he volunteered for duty in Vietnam with the newly formed 3rd Force Reconnaissance Company and was placed in charge of an all-white platoon of 20 men. Walter J. Dorowski, who served as Caper's point man in Vietnam, recalled the day he met his new platoon sergeant. He stood with confidence and an ominous charisma, Dorowski said in a statement. In a deep, clear, but not loud voice, he said, "Lead, follow, or get the hell out of the way. I am Staff Sergeant Capers, and we will be the absolute best platoon in this company, which will make us the best platoon of Marines in the world." For the next 18 months, I never knew of anyone who questioned his authority or leadership. From August 1966 to early April 1967, Capers led dozens of long-range reconnaissance patrols deep behind enemy lines. In his first missions in Vietnam, Capers led combat diver teams in shark-infested waters, searching the hull of the USS Boxer for enemy mines and saboteurs while it was docked at ports in Nha Trang and Quy Nhon. In August and September, Capers and his men endured intense combat during Operations Deckhouse 3 and 4. When an infantry unit was trapped and isolated by the enemy, Capers led a rescue mission to get the Marines out of the kill zone under fire. He also assumed command of another reconnaissance platoon after its commander was killed in action. I wasn't afraid because I had a job to do, and my job was to lead and to look out for my guys, Capers said later of the Deckhouse operations. Then, in late November 1966, Capers and his team were tasked with locating and assessing the wreckage of a downed aircraft. After they gathered critical intelligence from the crash site of the B-57 Canberra bomber, torrential rains prevented the team's helicopter extraction, leaving the lightly armed patrol isolated with limited food and ammunition. When extraction proved impossible, Capers gathered his men. "We can't stay here," he told them. "If we do, we'll die. Saddle up. We're walking off of this damn mountain." As the downpour continued for several days, Capers led his Marines on a grueling 9-kilometer hike through rugged mountains, flooded rivers, triple canopy jungle, and 2 minefields, consistently outmaneuvering enemy forces to make it safely back to friendly lines. Capers was still exhausted from the mission when he learned he would no longer be the platoon sergeant. On November 30, 1966, he received a battlefield commission, a rare honor given to only 63 enlisted men in Vietnam, and was promoted to the rank of second lieutenant. Still, Capers understood that any failure could reinforce racist beliefs about whether black Marines should become officers. If I had drowned on a dive mission, or I'd made the wrong decision, then it would have given the naysayers fodder for saying, "We knew we shouldn't commission those guys." So, I couldn't fail, Capers said. I had to succeed. I had to make sure I kept my troops alive. Capers earned a Bronze Star with V for his actions in January 1967 while serving as assistant patrol leader for a top-secret mission to locate and liberate prisoners of war from a Viet Cong prison camp more than 20 miles behind enemy lines. After completing that mission, he was sent to Khe Sanh, where he and his Marines patrolled the jungle around the combat outpost, moving like ghosts and killing dozens of enemy soldiers in a near-constant rotation of patrols that Capers coordinated, oversaw, and frequently led. On one mission, Capers and his team, named Team Broad-Minded for their tactical efficiency, killed around 15 enemy soldiers. On the chopper back to Khe Sanh, the team was subdued. "There was no backslapping," Capers recalled. "For us, death and killing had become business as usual." It was just one of many patrols through the jungle that ended in savage close combat. "You play God," Capers said in 2009, "and you cover it up by saying, in the interest of national defense, kill him before he kills me." The last patrol. By March 1967, the Marines of 3rd Force Recon in Vietnam had likely killed or wounded hundreds of enemy soldiers, but many of the 39 Marines who were originally deployed in April 1966 had become casualties themselves. The survivors were battle-fatigued, shorthanded, and waited to be relieved by another force reconnaissance unit when Capers was given orders to locate a suspected North Vietnamese regimental base camp near Phu Lac. He gathered Broad-Minded's core members, Ron Yerman, Casper's trusted assistant team leader and first radio operator, Sergeant Richard Krepow, another seasoned sergeant and the team's second radio operator, and Billy Ray, Doc Smith, the team's medical corpsman. He asked us if we'd volunteer to go on our last combat patrol into an almost impossible situation, Krepow recalled. He said, "I've been ordered to go, but you don't have to." The sergeants and the corpsman looked at each other. "There's no question. Where you go, we go," Krepow said. Over the four days the patrol lasted, Broad-Minded got into several firefights. During one engagement, Capers called for fire on an enemy position, which stopped an attack on the unit they were supporting, M Company, 3rd Battalion, 26th Marine Regiment. The team found four booby-trapped trails, likely ambush sites, which Capers reported to the M Company commander, who then ordered Capers to take his team back through the sites. Capers and his men knew the commander was essentially using their reconnaissance team as bait to flush out the enemy forces so the regular infantry could swoop in for the kind of large battle the big brass strategy demanded at the time. On the last day of the patrol, April the 3rd, Capers and his 9-man team maneuvered slowly and carefully, identifying and withdrawing from three ambush sites. As the team was about to withdraw from a fourth, the team's war dog, King, alerted. Then the Claymore mines detonated. A massive, nightmarish explosion swallowed the team in a shockwave of steel balls that punched through limbs and torsos. More than a dozen North Vietnamese soldiers opened fire from two directions with rifles, machine guns, and grenades, wounding every member of the team. The initial blast killed King and knocked Capers against a tree, leaving his body punctured in 14 places and right leg broken. As the whole team fought for their lives, Yerman, one of the only Marines with relatively minor wounds, crawled over to Capers. "We're all down, sir," Yerman called, "but we can still fight." Capers ordered Yerman to distribute the team's ammo and pull the injured men into a tight perimeter. Smith, bleeding from his neck and face, sprinted from man to man, treating and dressing their wounds. Capers kept firing his rifle and throwing grenades as he shouted orders. Smith gave Capers a shot of morphine and then darted away to his camp near Fulak. He gathered Broad-Minded's core members, Ron Yerman,

Question. Where you go, we go, Crapaud said. Over the four days the patrol lasted, Broadminded got into several firefights. During one engagement, Capers called for fire on an enemy position, which stopped an attack on the unit they were supporting, M Company, 3rd Battalion, 26th Marine Regiment. The team found four booby-trapped trails, likely ambush sites, which Capers reported to the M Company commander, who then ordered Capers to take his team back through the sites. Caper and his men knew the commander was essentially using their reconnaissance team as bait to flush out the enemy forces so the regular infantry could swoop in for the kind of large battle the big brass strategy demanded at the time. On the last day of the patrol, April the 3rd, Capers and his 9-man team maneuvered slowly and carefully, identifying and withdrawing from 3 ambush sites. As the team was about to withdraw from a 4th, the team's war dog, King, alerted. Then the Claymore mines detonated. A massive, nightmarish explosion swallowed the team in a shockwave of steel balls that punched through limbs and torsos. More than a dozen North Vietnamese soldiers opened fire from 2 directions with rifles, machine guns, and grenades, wounding every member of the team. The initial blast killed King and knocked Capers against a tree, leaving his body punctured in 14 places and right leg broken. As the whole team fought for their lives, Yerman, one of the only Marines with relatively minor wounds, crawled over to Capers. "We're all down, sir," Yerman called, "but we can still fight." Capers ordered Yerman to distribute the team's ammo and pull the injured men into a tight perimeter. Smith, bleeding from his neck and face, sprinted from man to man, treating and dressing their wounds. Capers kept firing his rifle and throwing grenades as he shouted orders. Smith gave Capers a shot of morphine and then darted away to treat the other Marines. As Yerman called for help from the grunts and worked on getting medical evacuation helicopters inbound, Capers ordered Crepo to call in mortars dangerously close to the Marines' position, a risky gamble that silenced the enemy guns. "We're not going to die on this trail," Capers told his men. "We're going home, and we're going home like Marines." With help from the line grunts, Team Broadminded hobbled down a winding, rain-swept trail toward the helicopter landing zone. Capers used his rifle like a cane and limped along, blood sloshing in his jungle boots. At the landing zone, with bullets whipping and cracking around them, Capers, barely clinging to consciousness, refused to board the helicopter until every last man and his dog's body was aboard. When the aircraft struggled to take off under the weight of its load, Capers yelled to the crew chief, "It's no good," and tried to sacrifice himself by exiting the aircraft so it could get into the air. The crew chief pulled him back inside twice before the pilot managed to gain some speed and lift off. As the Marines lay recovering in the field hospital later, 3rd Marine Division Commander Major General Bruno Hochmuth visited Capers and his men. Hochmuth knelt down beside Capers' bed and patted his head. "Did a good job, son," Capers remembered him saying. "You guys did a real good job out there, and you'll be hearing from us." 7 months later, Hochmuth was killed in a helicopter crash. In the dozens of combat patrols Capers had led, he'd never been caught in an ambush. His record was a point of pride. Perfection was the standard. After Phu Lock, "The thought never occurred to me that I might deserve a medal because I felt like I'd fail," Capers said. A Hero's Odyssey. In 2007, the administrative staff at 2nd Marine Division began a years-long process of gathering witness statements, officer endorsements, and other official documents before sending medal recommendations to the Marine Corps Awards Branch on behalf of Capers and several other lost detachment Marines. Lieutenant Colonel Gary Wilder, Capers Battalion Commander in Vietnam until February 1967, recommended Capers for the Medal of Honor for his actions during the last patrol at Phu Lock between March 31st and April 3rd. The Marine Corps kicked back the award recommendation in March 2008, citing procedural errors, including the fact that Wilder and Captain Ken Jordan, who served as Capers Detachment Commander until 3 days before the Phu Lock patrol, were technically ineligible to initiate the recommendation for Capers Medal.
The four-day time frame also overlapped with the Bronze Star with V that Capers received as an end-of-tour award covering his entire Vietnam deployment.

0: though that award summary did not capture most of the details of the Fulak patrol. The team at 2nd Marine Division regrouped and revised their recommendation, tracking down the correct officers from Capers' chain of command, obtaining their signed recommendations for Capers' actions at Fulak, and addressing other discrepancies. As Capers endured a whirlwind of intense scrutiny during that time, he was forced to confront painful memories and long-dormant demons. I was stripped down and all my scars were measured. I answered many questions from investigators, Capers said. They asked me about the Battle of Fulak and all the various missions I was involved in. I resented those guys questioning my integrity or my battlefield competence when they'd never shed blood, as I had. When he got fed up with what he perceived as a callous approach by the doctors and investigators, Capers thought about two things. First was his men. He focused on the effort to get them medals and upgrades for their actions in Vietnam. The other thing that kept Capers going was his wife, Dottie. Dottie was the only woman I ever loved from the time I was 15 years old, he says. She was my rock. But in June 2009, in the midst of the whole ordeal, Capers lost his rock. A week after their 50th wedding anniversary, he said goodbye to Dottie in a hospital room in North Carolina after a battle with cancer. He slipped her wedding ring gently off her finger and whispered through tears, "I kept my word." Dottie was buried at Arlington National Cemetery next to Capers and Dottie's only son, Gary, who was born blind and mentally handicapped and died at 44 in 2003. With his family gone, Capers was lost in grief, and his friends and loved ones could see it. "I loved her so much. I was the luckiest man in the world," Capers said in November 2009. "But now I'm a widower, and my life, as I knew it, has ended, basically." After Dottie passed, Williams, who served with Capers in the 1970s and remains close to him, connected Capers with a manager in Los Angeles and urged him to publish his memoir and pursue a documentary or feature film about his extraordinary life. The general had been inspired to join the Marine Corps in part after seeing Capers on a recruiting poster in his dress blues with a chest full of medals. So Capers, still in grief and in need of a new focus, left the small military town of Jacksonville, North Carolina, and settled in Santa Monica, California. It was practically the other side of the universe for him. As he met with producers and writers, nearly everyone placed this measurement on Capers' life story. With the Medal of Honor approved, Capers was Hollywood gold. Without it, he was unmarketable. In 2010, Capers said he received a letter from the Pentagon telling him he would be awarded the Silver Star Medal, a downgrade of 2 levels for which no explanation was given. The processes that led to that decision remain a mystery. We may never be able to piece together how that decision was made. Dwight Mears, an historian who has spent decades investigating and writing about Medal of Honor standards, told The War Horse. "It's a system that's very mercurial. It's not very transparent. You're basically asking an organization to be transparent about something that may not make it look good." Capers was awarded the Silver Star on October 27, 2010, during a ceremony at the Officers Club on MacDill Air Force Base in Tampa, Florida. Yerman, Krepow, Smith, and John Moran, the dog handler on the Fulak patrol, also received the Bronze Star that day for their valor during the ambush. In the description for the Medal of Honor, it says that your deed has to be so significant that you don't consider your own life. Yerman, who accompanied Capers on more patrols in Vietnam than any other man, said in 2010. He didn't ever consider his own life when he was out there. His whole life was dedicated to Marines. At the ceremony, Major General Paul E. Lefebvre, then commander of Marine Forces Special Operations Command, called Capers the spiritual founder of Marine Corps Special Operations. Hours before the Silver Star ceremony, Navy Admiral Eric Olson, commander of U.S. Special Operations Command, inducted Capers into SOCOM's Commando Hall of Honor, enshrining Capers' legacy as a leader, innovator, and hero in the Marine Special Operations community. Capers accepted the Silver Star with grace and humility, but when he returned to Los Angeles, he struggled. His health began to fail, After a long stay in the hospital, Lieutenant General Ronald L. Bailey, a close friend and commanding general of 1st Marines Division, had Capers moved to Oceanside, where he slowly got better. He moved into an apartment and reconnected with James Dixon III, the corporal who worked obsessively for more than a year, helping to prepare awards packages for Capers and his men. Dixon moved in with Capers and helped him with his memoir, while trying to reignite the effort to award him the Medal of Honor. But Dixon died tragically in 2012. Alone and reeling from another loss, Capers moved back to Jacksonville. "I'd lost everything important to me," Capers said of that time. "I guess I bought into the idea that the award was bigger than me because I needed to." A very subjective award. For years, supporters tried unsuccessfully to persuade the military to reconsider Capers' Silver Star. From 2010 to 2019, retired Marine Corporal Phil Smith led efforts through Force Recon Association to reopen the case. None succeeded. The Pentagon had shown that old Valor Awards could be reconsidered. In 2014, President Barack Obama presented the Medal of Honor to 24 soldiers from World War II, Korea, and Vietnam, whose heroism had been overlooked because of racial discrimination. The award upgrades followed a congressionally mandated review that took 12 years. No Marine medals were upgraded. This is your volunteer reader, Chuck Kaufman. I'd like to take a break in this long article to remind you that you can listen to Sun Sounds of Arizona programming either as it streams or at a time of your choosing. You can go to the Sun Sounds of Arizona app. That's available for your iPhone or iPad from the Apple App Store or from the Google Play Store for your Android phone or tablet. Or you can just go to the Sun Sounds of Arizona website, and that's at sunsounds.org. And of course, Sun Sounds of Arizona streams on your Amazon Dot, Echo, or Show. The Medal of Honor is a very subjective award that depends very much on how well we tell a story. Doug Sterner, an archivist and expert on military valor awards, told me in 2015. Capers' story gradually reached a wider audience. In 2015, I published an investigative feature about him in Maxim magazine, and Capers published his memoir, Faith Through the Storm, Memoirs of Major James Capers, Jr. In 2018, a documentary about Team Broadminded followed later. In 2021, Representatives Ralph Norman of South Carolina and Greg Murphy of North Carolina called for a review of an updated recommendation supported by new witness statements. Both lawmakers represented places closely tied to Capers. Norman's district includes Bishopville, where Capers was born into a sharecropping family in 1937, and Murphy represented Jacksonville, where Capers lives. But then Navy Secretary Carlos Del Toro denied the recommendation, citing regulations that preclude reconsideration of any previously approved personal decoration for upgrade to the Medal of Honor unless new, substantive, and relevant material evidence is presented. Norman then introduced legislation in 2022 and again in 2023 that would have authorized the president to award Capers the medal. Neither effort advanced. By then, supporters had concluded that another appeal through normal military channels was unlikely to succeed. In 2024, retired Marine Lieutenant Colonel David Bull Gerfein, who now serves as a senior Defense Department advisor, took over the campaign with broad support from his nonprofit United American Patriots. After Gerfein learned of Capers' story, he offered to lead a new strategic campaign that combined historical research, congressional lobbying, public pressure, and endorsements from senior military leaders. Many senior military leaders believe Capers deserved the Medal of Honor, but few believed he would ever receive it, Gerfein told the War Horse. "We refuse to accept that as a rational conclusion." Gerfein led a coalition that expanded upon research begun by Williams, gathering original records and examining why earlier efforts had failed. The coalition worked to push Capers' story into public view. They circulated petitions urging President Trump to award Capers the medal while he was still alive. The Major's heroism was touted in news reports, opinion pieces, podcasts, and on social media. A 2025 interview with Capers on the Sean Ryan Show garnered more than 1.7 million views on YouTube. We were able to finally get this done through a combination of getting the right people in the right place and having the influence to consistently keep Major Capers' name trending, said Ruben Ayala, co-founder of BLK Ops Foundation, which supported the campaign. As people saw all of the injustices throughout the years of not being able to get this right, they joined the fight. Another key victory came after retired Marine Sergeant Major Brian Battaglia, a former enlisted advisor to the chairman of the Joint Chiefs of Staff, organized a letter to Trump supporting Capers that was signed by 133 retired senior enlisted leaders. A second letter was sent to the Commandant of the Marine Corps with signatures from four former Sergeants Major of the Marine Corps. In February 2025, Norman secured a similar letter to Trump signed by 47 members of Congress, including six senators. Norman then introduced legislation waiving the five-year deadline that ordinarily limits consideration of Medal of Honor recommendations. The bill passed by both chambers by unanimous consent. Williams credited Republican Senator Lindsey Graham of South Carolina as a key supporter of the legislation who helped push it across the finish line. Senator Graham was absolutely a great supporter and a champion in this process, Williams said after Graham's unexpected death on July 11th. He did what he normally does. He strong-armed everybody on Capitol Hill. The campaign gained additional support inside the administration. During an August 2025 White House dinner honoring Purple Hearts recipients, Capers met Defense Secretary Pete Hegseth and spoke with Veterans Affairs Secretary Doug Collins. Collins later endorsed the effort in a letter to Hegseth's senior staff. The effort seemed to reach a critical mass of support after Hegseth presented Capers with Fox Nation's Salute to Service Award in front of a large national audience in November. President Trump signed Norman's bill into law on March 26. On June 18, 59 years after his actions at Fulak, Capers became the first black Marine officer to receive the Medal of Honor. Destiny. On a hot June afternoon in Washington, two Marines helped the 88-year-old warrior rise and navigate a couple of steps and onto a stage at the White House, where President Trump hooked his right arm around Capers' left and helped him stand tall. Then a military member spoke with the words that Capers and all who had advocated for him had waited to hear. The President of the United States, in the name of Congress, takes pleasure in presenting the Medal of Honor to Second Lieutenant James Capers, Jr., United States Marine Corps. After securing the medal around Capers' neck, the president put his arm around him, pulling him close and smiling to the gathered guests, who erupted in applause and cheers. Capers stood there beaming along with the president, flooded with the joy and validation of the moment. He's always been an unwavering example of strength, courage, and grace, Renee White, Capers' niece, and one of his only living relatives, said in a statement. While my heart aches that his beloved wife, my Aunt Dottie, and their son, my cousin Gary, are not here to share in this historic day, I know they, along with his parents and siblings, are looking down with immense pride. After the ceremony, Capers attended a nearby reception. As he rolled into the venue, a huge crowd of friends, family members, and supporters gave him a long-overdue hero's welcome, showering him with love and affection. The award represented the culmination of decades of patience by Capers and years of disciplined research, principled advocacy, and broad-based collaboration by hundreds of individuals committed to ensuring that the historical record was finally set right, Gerfine said. The following day, on Juneteenth, Capers was inducted into the Pentagon Hall of Heroes along with Marine Colonel John Ripley, who was posthumously awarded the Medal of Honor the day before. Your applause reminds me of some dark days, of some brave men who are not here today, so I'll speak for them, Capers said at the ceremony. This is the greatest country in the world. I fought for that flag. I believed in it. In 1943, Capers' family fled the Jim Crow South to Baltimore, Maryland. Four of his seven brothers and sisters died before the age of 10. When Capers enlisted in the Marines in 1956, his father drove him to the train station and explained that he'd always have to perform better than his peers if he wanted to succeed. The Marine Corps did not welcome individuals like me, Capers said, but the hierarchy thought if he's got the skills, at least give him a chance to try. That's all I really wanted. Capers rolled in his wheelchair alongside close friends and family members down a long Pentagon hallway as hundreds of friends, supporters, and distinguished guests gave a long overdue hero's reception. As he stared up with a proud smile at a sea of applauding admirers, he reached out to shake hands and expressed his thanks with a sharp salute. When he reached the Pentagon Hall of Heroes, Capers located his name, newly printed on the wall. Afterwards, Lieutenant General Melvin Jerry Carter expressed how it felt to see Capers awarded with America's highest honor and what his legacy means. There'd be no 3-star African-American generals in the Marine Corps if it weren't for the leadership and contributions from men like Major Capers, said Carter, who currently serves as an advisor to the Director of National Intelligence. I'm standing on the shoulders of giants, and our reconnaissance community certainly wouldn't be as far as it is today without Major Capers. We're honored and pleased that he's here today with us. Theodore Roosevelt Britton Jr., a 100-year-old Montford Point Marine and former American ambassador to Grenada and Barbados, was elated to witness his good friend's induction into the Hall of Heroes. Major Capers epitomizes everything that we, Montford Point Marines, could have aspired to see how far we have come is really wonderful, Britton said afterward. For Capers, it was a proud and cathartic experience that was somewhat bittersweet. I'm a little bit sad because there are a lot of my troops that are not here, but I'm here because of them, he said in Washington, the day he received the Medal of Honor. Yerman and Crapow, who both testified to Capers' unparalleled combat prowess and leadership in Vietnam, never lived to see their former platoon leader receive the medal they believed he deserved. Had they not been along with me, I wouldn't have made it. When I asked Capers what finally receiving the medal means to him, he thought for a second and calmly breathed out one word. Destiny, he said, pausing for a moment. It took a long time to get here. It means a lot. And that's, he earned the Medal of Honor in Vietnam. Why did it take decades to receive it? Well, let's turn to the Veterans Administration for some news from news.va.gov. The first item is from the 22nd of August. From homelessness to housing, building financial stability. This is by Sean Liu of the National Homeless Program Manager, VA Homeless Programs Office. Meaningful employment helps veterans overcome homelessness or avoid it altogether. For many veterans experiencing homelessness, the path to housing stability starts with employment and a steady source of income. Both meaningful employment and income maximization are powerful tools that help veterans build financial stability. Whether through employment, earned benefits, education, or other supports, increasing income can help veterans secure housing, weather financial challenges, and build a more stable future. Together, employment services and income maximization strategies create a strong financial foundation, helping veterans not only exit homelessness, but sustain long-term housing stability. Employment as a homelessness prevention strategy. Research consistently shows that income and housing stability are closely connected. When veterans have access to quality employment opportunities, they are often better positioned to manage housing costs, address financial emergencies, and build savings for the future. Employment can also provide benefits beyond income. Work often strengthens social connections, builds confidence, fosters a sense of purpose, and supports overall well-being. These factors can be especially important for veterans who are rebuilding their lives after experiencing housing instability. Employment also supports broader recovery by helping veterans stay engaged in their communities, which can improve their mental health and reduce risks associated with social isolation, substance use, and other challenges that can contribute to homelessness. At the same time, employment alone is not always enough. Many veterans experiencing homelessness are already working, but still struggle to afford housing and other basic needs. The power of income maximization. While employment is a powerful tool for increasing income, long-term housing stability often depends on maximizing every available source of financial support. This approach is known as income maximization, and the idea is simple. Help veterans experiencing homelessness access every source of income and support available to them so that they can build the strongest possible financial foundation. Income maximization includes securing employment or advancing in a current career, accessing veterans' benefits and earned entitlements, connecting with education and training opportunities that lead to higher-paying jobs, increasing work hours or earning professional certifications, identifying tax credits, financial assistance programs, or other resources that can improve financial stability. By increasing and sustaining income, these strategies help veterans secure permanent housing more quickly and reduce the risk of returning to homelessness. When veterans have reliable income and resources to address unexpected expenses, they're better positioned to maintain housing over time and focus on other recovery and life goals. The following programs and specialists are at the center of that effort. Connecting veterans experiencing homelessness with employment opportunities. Homeless Veteran Community Employment Services, or HVCES, and that's at department.va.gov/homeless/employment, supports veterans participating in VA homeless programs by connecting them with employment opportunities, workforce development resources, and career support services. Through a network of more than 150 vocational development specialists serving as community employment coordinators, or CECs, and employment specialists, HVECES works alongside housing, healthcare, and supportive service programs across VA medical centers nationwide to ensure veterans have access to the tools they need to increase income and sustain housing over time. CECs also serve as a bridge to local employment opportunities and workforce resources, leveraging their knowledge of local labor markets to connect veterans with jobs, training, and career pathways in their communities. The results demonstrate the value of this work. In fiscal year 2025, there were 12,700 veterans employed when they exited VA homeless programs and services. When veterans have the resources to maximize their income and strengthen their financial footing, they're better positioned to secure housing, maintain stability, and pursue their goals. VA's investment in these services is already making a difference in helping more veterans build lasting independence. You can learn about VA programs if you're a veteran experiencing homelessness or at risk for homelessness, or need to connect with a Veterans Justice Outreach Specialist. 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You can also learn more about how VA helps veterans experiencing homelessness with more than just housing services. You can go to news.va.gov and search for health. 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And you can learn about housing initiatives and other programs for veterans exiting homelessness. And that's from homelessness to housing, building financial stability. Next, from news.va.gov, suicide prevention is for all veterans, no matter what you're facing. This is from the 14th of August by Dr. Stephen Dobsha. He's the Acting Director, the Office of Suicide Prevention. VA support is for every veteran. If you've ever wondered whether VA suicide prevention support is really meant for you, here's a short answer. Yes. Some veterans wonder if they've earned the right to reach out. Maybe they figure someone else has it worse. Maybe they're not sure if their service qualifies. None of that changes the answer. 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It doesn't matter if you've never set foot in a VA facility, live hours from the nearest one, or aren't enrolled in VA healthcare. You served, and that means these resources belong to you. The Veterans Crisis Line and the people behind VA's suicide prevention work are here for every veteran and for the families and supporters who care about them. And by the way, that Veterans Crisis Line website, www.veteranscrisisline.net. 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The VA Office of Rural Health and telehealth resources can also bring care to you, not the other way around. 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If you're not enrolled in VA healthcare, you also don't have to be enrolled in VA healthcare to reach the Veterans Crisis Line ever. And if you're going through a suicide crisis, under the Compact Act, you can get emergency suicide care at any VA or non-VA health facility at no cost, even if you've never enrolled. No paperwork first, no enrollment required, just care when it matters most. 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So wherever you are, whatever you're carrying, take this as your reminder. The door is open, the support is real, and it's for you. We're here no matter what you're going through. And that suicide prevention is for all veterans, no matter what you're facing. Next we have from news.va.gov with federal EHR, no more last four check-in at VA medical centers. This is from the 19th of August by Alan Grilsheimer. He's VA EHRM Communications. For veterans, superior care begins the moment they check in at a VA medical facility. For years, they've had to provide their last four, or the last four digits of their Social Security number, their SSN, for various services at VA facilities. But now, thanks to the Federal Electronic Health Record, or EHR, they only need a quick scan of their Veteran Health Identification Card to check in. This update applies across all sites using the federal EHR and demonstrates how VA continues to prioritize patient data security. Scanning a VHIC ID card not only speeds up check-in, but it also reduces the risk of initially retrieving the wrong patient record, creating a faster, safer, and more reliable start for each visit. Additionally, eliminating the routine use of the last four digits of the Social Security number strengthens veteran privacy by reducing exposure of personally identifiable information. This update ensures facilities align with VA's longstanding Social Security reduction efforts, guided by the Office of Management and Budget Memorandum 07-16. Veterans can feel more secure than ever when they trust a VA medical center with their care. What veterans need to know. Veterans can prepare for this change by bringing their VHIC, that ID card, to appointments at facilities using the federal EHR. After scanning their card, they may receive a wristband depending on the type of care they're scheduled to receive. Veterans who prefer not to use their VHIC can still check in by providing their last name and date of birth. According to Tracy Julius, a Red Coat ambassador at the Cincinnati VA Medical Center, veterans have responded positively to the new check-in process. Veterans are relieved to be able to scan their ID card, and once the card is scanned, the veteran's information appears on the screen, said Julius. With their information readily visible, ambassadors can quickly guide veterans to their appointment locations and assist with any additional needs. 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And that's with federal EHR, no more last four check-in at VA medical centers. Now we have an item from the Southern Arizona VA Healthcare System newsletter. 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You can meet one-on-one with VBA benefits staff, get help with questions, disability compensation, pensions, and filing claims. This will be at the Tucson VA Medical Center, and that's 3601 South 6th Avenue, Quarters 13, Tucson, Arizona. This will be on the 9th of September, Wednesday, from 10 a.m. to 2 p.m. All services are provided on a first-come, first-served basis. There will be additional dates in 2026, first on October the 14th, and then on December 9th. Veterans Benefits Administration staff will be available to meet one-on-one with veterans to help with questions, disability compensation, pensions, and filing claims on Wednesday, September 9th, 10 a.m. to 2 p.m. If you have any questions, you can call 800-827-1000. The Southern Arizona VA Healthcare System also has a creative arts show. 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That, again, 3601 South 6th Avenue, Tucson. The stage show will be August 28th at 1:30 p.m. Their art, music, drama, dance, and creative writing submitted by veterans from across Southern Arizona. 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You can join them again. It's August 27th to 28th, 9 to 3 p.m. in the Building 4 Auditorium at the Tucson VA Medical Center. Explore artwork, music, dance, drama, and creative writing, all submitted by local veterans. And don't miss the live stage show Friday, August 28th at 1:30 p.m. featuring veteran performers sharing their talents with the community. Come celebrate, support, and be inspired by the creativity of our veterans. We hope to see you there. 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
2: Good morning, everyone, and welcome back to the Arizona Mirror, brought to you each week by Sun Sounds of Arizona. I'm Lauren Vicker, your volunteer broadcaster, and this episode on Thursday, September 3rd, 2026, will feature articles that appeared in the Arizona Mirror over the past week. Since this program airs only once a week, some of the articles may be a bit dated, and breaking stories may be added toward the end. The Arizona Mirror is an independent publication which sources stories from all over the state and the nation. We will focus primarily on stories that impact people in Arizona. In this week's episode, these are some of the stories we'll be reading. GOP Secretary of State hopeful Alex Colladan won't say Arizona elections are secure. Prop 317 would call drug cartels terrorists. Critics fear who else it could catch. Chris Mays calls for no new AI data centers as Arizona faces water power crunch. LGBTQ Arizonans emerge as a voting bloc that could tip close races. And let's get started. Our first story starts with elections 2026. GOP Secretary of State hopeful Alex Colladan won't say Arizona elections are secure. Why don't you just answer the question? Adrian Fontes pressed his GOP foe during an Arizona PBS forum. By Jim Small, August 31st, 2026. Alexander Colladan, the Republican running to be the state's top election administrator as Secretary of State, refused to say that Arizona's elections are safe and secure in a candidate forum Monday on public television. He dodged the question multiple times, instead declaring that Arizonans don't have confidence in the state's elections and blaming Adrian Fontes, the Democratic Secretary of State, for turning Arizona elections from, quote, a national model to a national embarrassment. Throughout the 27-minute forum that was broadcast on Arizona PBS, Colladan evaded questions or gave meandering answers that only tangentially related to the question, as Arizona Horizon host Ted Simons repeatedly tried, mostly in vain, to get him to give straight answers. He's not answering your questions because his actual answers would turn off a lot of Arizona voters, Fontes told Simons at one point. Fontes openly needled Colladan about his evasiveness, repeatedly interrupting the GOP state legislator to point out how he was failing to provide simple answers to questions. "Stop talking about me. What do you want?" Fontes said when Colladan began answering a question about whether he would support President Donald Trump's executive order to restrict voting by mail by accusing Fontes of, quote, making a big deal of things that don't concern Arizona. "Why don't you just answer the question, Alex?" Fontes interjected at another point. "You could have just said no, but you didn't," Fontes told Colladan after he rejected the label election denier in an answer that focused more on a dispute over election observers in Pinal County than it did in hewing to the question he was asked. Fontes accused Colladan of trying to hide his true views through misleading answers and prevarications, and said his refusal to be honest and straightforward does a disservice to voters. What I'd like to do is invite Alex Colladin to just give straight answers to questions. This isn't like a show. This is serious. Arizona voters need to see who you really are, not the prepared, canned answers, he said, near the end of the forum. They need to see who you are, not who you prepared to be. Come on. Colladin, a state representative from Scottsdale who is a member of the far-right Arizona Freedom Caucus, has backed changes to Arizona's election laws that are inspired by conspiracy theories, including banning no-excuse vote by mail and returning to voting in tiny precincts, which election officials said was logistically impossible. He handily won the GOP nomination for Secretary of State in the July 21 primary election. Although he said it was, quote, absurd and ridiculous to label him as an election denier, Colladin's record as an attorney and a state legislator are replete with unfounded claims about Arizona's elections. He was one of the key attorneys for Trump's campaign who challenged the 2020 election results in the state and has represented a number of prominent election deniers. Following Trump's 2020 loss in Arizona, Colladin was among the attorneys who signed on to the so-called Kraken lawsuit that was based on claims made by people with no actual knowledge of the elections. While Colladin and the other attorneys submitted more than 300 pages of attachments, the purported evidence was mostly, quote, anonymous witnesses, hearsay, and relevant analysis of unrelated elections. And a federal judge nixed the case in a scathing dismissal, saying that it would utterly disenfranchise millions of Arizonans who voted in the 2020 election based on claims that were sorely wanting of relevant or reliable evidence. An Arizona Supreme Court disciplinary panel later found that Colladin violated his duty to the legal profession, the legal system, and the public by bringing that lawsuit, because it was backed by no evidence, misrepresented Arizona law, and sought relief that would be illegal. During the Arizona Horizon Forum, Colladin appeared at times to struggle with separating himself from Trump and the election lies that have been a defining characteristic of his time as president. For instance, Trump has attacked Arizona's elections that he lost or his allies lost, like his in 2020 or Carrie Lake losing the governor's race in 2022, as being riddled with fraud. On the question about whether the state's elections are safe and secure, Colladin answered not by saying what he thought, but by pointing instead to falling voter confidence in the state's elections, which he said is at an all-time low because of Fonte's mismanagement. Fonte shot back that Colladin was lying. A poll in late 2025 found voter confidence had significantly rebounded and accused him of establishing his political career by grifting on the big lie and trying to parlay that into being the man overseeing all Arizona elections. You were one of the folks who was the architect of the big lie here in Arizona. You're the one who has caused the misinformation and distrust, he said. You're like the arsonist who causes the fire and then says you're going to come in and cure things. Colladin retorted that Fontes was a radical with views far outside the mainstream and said his record at the legislature was one of working across party lines. I have a documented record of solving problems, he said. Mr. Fontes has a documented record of causing them. Later, Colladin took pains to avoid criticizing Trump for his aggressive efforts to make sweeping changes to elections, particularly by cracking down on voting by mail, which the president, who regularly votes by mail, has baselessly said is a source of widespread fraud that aids Democrats. When asked if voting by mail is a source of fraud, Colladin equivocated, saying that it can be done safely when we have a Secretary of State that will follow the law. Fontes fired back that Colladin was little more than a lackey for Trump, who would do anything the president or his administration asks, whether it has to do with mail ballots or turning over the state's voter rolls. Fontes fought that request from the Trump administration and won in federal court, as has every state that refused to comply with the U.S. Department of Justice's demand for voter information. The clear answer is obvious. He would have done exactly what the Trump administration would have told him to do, because he's one of those guys that buys into election denialism, Fontes said. He would have thought he was serving his political masters in Washington, D.C. by doing that. And that concludes this first story. GOP Secretary of State hopeful Alex Colladan won't say Arizona elections are secure. Our second story, Prop 317 would call drug cartels terrorists. Critics fear who else it could catch. Opponents warn the measure's broad language could sweep in low-level offenders and asylum seekers. By Gloria Rebecca Gomez, August 31, 2026. Later this year, voters will decide whether Mexican drug cartels should be labeled terrorist organizations under Arizona law, a classification that critics say will, at best, do nothing, and at worst, be used by a future governor to justify sending military forces to the border. Proposition 317 would declare drug cartels equivalent to terrorist organizations and order the Arizona Department of Homeland Security to do everything within its power to address the threat posed by drug cartels. Putting the law on the books has been a multi-year effort for Republican Steve Montenegro, the Speaker of the Arizona House of Representatives, who has sought to set himself apart as a vocal immigration hawk among a party that is increasingly focused on the issue. In 2023, Governor Katie Hobbs vetoed the Goodyear Republicans' first iteration of the Drug Cartels Are Terrorists bill, prompting Montenegro to turn to voters to avoid future rejections. But the Republican-controlled legislature decided not to advance a ballot measure version in 2024. It wasn't until 2025, after President Donald Trump issued an executive order designating drug cartels terrorist organizations at the federal level, which was quickly weaponized to ship immigrants with tattoos to a Salvadoran megaprison, where they were subsequently tortured, that Arizona Republicans greenlit the move to ask voters to order state officials to go after drug cartels. Joel Edman, a spokesman for Progress Arizona, called the proposal, quote, pure dumb symbolism, and said it amounts to nothing more than Republican lawmakers seeking to bolster Trump's policy goals. This is clearly trying to support and signal the local legislative Republicans' loyalty to Trump's agenda, he said. But Edman acknowledged that the language in the proposal could potentially be used by a future Republican governor to send Arizona National Guard soldiers to the southern border under the guise of protecting against an invasion of undocumented immigrants and drug smugglers, which Republican lawmakers have long fought to declare. Prop 317 is part of this broader effort to continue to militarize the border, Edmund said. Daryl Hill, the spokesman for the Arizona chapter of the American Civil Liberties Union, echoed that concern, though he emphasized that using Prop 317 as the basis for declaring an invasion would ultimately be legally indefensible. It has very loaded language that could lead to the deployment of law enforcement or other resources at the border in excess of what is necessary, but I don't think the state has the power to declare an invasion, he said. Once an extreme position staked out by the most xenophobic Republicans characterizing human trafficking and drug smuggling at Arizona's southern border as a, quote, invasion, has now become a common sentiment in the Republican Party under Trump. In 2022, then-Arizona Attorney General Mark Brnovich, facing plummeting public opinion in a crowded U.S. Senate primary, published a legal opinion claiming that the governor has the right to invoke war powers under the U.S. Constitution's definition of an invasion. Legal scholars have refuted that argument, noting that the Constitution leaves the decision about how to respond to an invasion to federal officials. But Republicans have pushed forward with the theory, and Prop 317 appears to have been born, at least in part, in a nod to that argument. During a February meeting of the House Judiciary Committee, Montenegro touted the legislation as a critical tool for law enforcement officers and a necessary defense against criminals at the Arizona-Mexico border. Prop 317 underscores the urgency of the Arizona Department of Homeland Security to utilize its authority to address the invasion of traffickers at Arizona's southern border, he said. Hill pointed out that while the proposal threatens to lead to an overly militarized border, the more immediate concern is who could be classified as a terrorist. The definitions in the initiative about what constitutes a drug cartel are too broad, Hill said, and they risk labeling Arizona residents or asylum seekers as terrorists instead of people who are actually involved in drug trafficking. Prop 317 defines a drug cartel as an ongoing formal or informal association of persons whose members either individually or cooperatively participate in human smuggling, drug trafficking for profit, or terrorism. That, Hill said, could sweep in low-level drug offenders, people with substance abuse issues, or immigrants traveling with paid guides. Arizona residents who are engaged in buying and selling low amounts of drugs may find themselves designated as terrorists simply because they have a substance abuse disorder or are a low-level part of the drug economy, he said. A similar concern was raised during that House Judiciary hearing. Representative Lupe Contreras, a Democrat from Levine, pressed Montenegro on whether the legislation could lead to migrants being forced to carry drugs while crossing the border, under threat of violence, also being designated terrorists. Montenegro waved away that concern, saying that the Department of Homeland Security has processes in place to determine who is really at fault. The Department of Homeland Security has different processes and different definitions as to how they deal with terrorist organizations. It has to do with the transnational criminal aspect of the organization. It has to do with their activity, Montenegro said. If they're going to be terrorizing people, that's different than carrying a backpack. It's unclear how the ballot measure will fare in November, but Arizonans have demonstrated a willingness to support proposals that take an aggressive stance against border-related crimes. 2 years ago, 61% of voters approved a Proposition 314, which made it a state crime punishable with a minimum of 6 months in jail for people to cross the state's southern border without authorization, for people to cross the state's southern border

450% jump in water demand if all planned Phoenix area projects are built. By Jared McDonald, Evoy, August 13, 2026. Arizona Democratic Attorney General Chris Mays is calling for a statewide pause on new data centers, specifically those aimed at powering artificial intelligence systems, amid rising energy costs and the federal government's plan to cut 30% of Arizona's Colorado River supply. The only sane thing to do is to pause the approval of new data centers, Mays said in a written statement. Data centers are power and water intensive, and Arizona is challenged on both fronts right now. Mays also said she is planning to hold a town hall in Ahwatukee on October 14th to hear from members of the community about a planned data center project there. The Menlo Digital Hyperscale Data Center is a 38-acre campus featuring a 1 million square foot data center planned in the Ahwatukee area. It has been facing criticism from locals. The company has switched other properties from office space to data centers in other states and has had its data centers purchased by corporations like Amazon for $65 million. The rapid construction of giant data centers has become a major point of controversy in Arizona and nationwide. Across the country, politicians and lawmakers are trying to get ahead of the issue as data center popularity continues to diminish ahead of the midterm elections. Locally, high-profile data center projects have faced public outlash, leading to some of those projects failing to get approval as developers continue to push for the projects. President Donald Trump has pushed heavily for data centers as his two sons have invested in the companies behind them. Arizona may be one of the most exposed states in the country to the negative impacts of excessive data center development, Mays said. The Colorado River is in serious distress, and Wall Street firms are seeking to ship La Paz County's groundwater to Phoenix to fuel the valley's growth, against the wishes of the county's residents and leaders. We owe it to our communities, homeowners, and future generations of Arizonans to better manage our water and power needs before any new data center approvals are issued. Mays is calling for state lawmakers and Governor Katie Hobbs to pass legislation to halt data center approvals until the state has a plan to monitor and control their growth. Getting legislative approval for such an idea will likely be an uphill battle. Republican leadership in the Arizona House of Representatives have pushed the past few years for legislation aimed at helping data center power demand by disallowing counties to regulate them and allow the co-location of small modular nuclear reactors, a technology that is largely unproven. That legislation was ultimately vetoed by Hobbs. In her announcement, Mays cited an analysis by the sustainability nonprofit CERES, C-E-R-E-S, that estimates a more than 450% increase in water demand if all planned data center projects in the Greater Phoenix area are built. Mays also cited an Arizona State University study that found that data centers can raise nearby neighborhood temperatures by up to 4 degrees Fahrenheit. And that concludes this story. Chris Mays calls for no new AI data centers as Arizona faces water power crunch. Our next story, LGBTQ Arizonans emerge as a voting bloc that could tip close races. A new analysis puts the group at 13% of the state, with 92% saying they plan to vote in the midterms. By Gloria Rebecca Gomez, August 28, 2026. More than one in every eight Arizonans identify as LGBTQ, making up a demographic group that may prove consequential in the state's close elections. A recent analysis of federal data across 4 years conducted by the Human Rights Campaign, the country's largest LGBTQ advocacy organization,

0: estimated that 13.34% of Arizonans identified as LGBTQ. Ramiro Sarmiento, a spokesperson for the organization, said the number signifies electoral power. "We're not a demographic footnote," he said. "The LGBTQ community is a voting bloc that can decide control." Although long a stronghold for Republicans, Arizona in the past decade has transformed into a battleground state where top races are decided by slim margins. In 2022, Governor Katie Hobbs defeated her Republican opponent, Carrie Lake, by a little over a percentage point. That same year, Attorney General Chris Mays eked out a victory over Republican Abe Hamadeh by a mere 280 votes. Sarmiento warned that politicians who refuse to court LGBTQ voters or outright antagonize them with anti-LGBTQ policy positions risk electoral consequences. He pointed out that voters who identify as LGBTQ are more involved in politics than the rest of the electorate. "We're talking about a demographic that is highly engaged, that is very energized to vote," he said. "And now, with the growing influence, we are going to be a consequential and politically motivated constituency that is poised to deliver a winning margin in competitive races, including in Arizona." A survey of voters across several states earlier this year found that 92% of people who identify as LGBTQ plan to vote in this year's midterms, while only 68% of respondents who don't identify as LGBTQ expressed a similar intent. In Arizona, LGBTQ rights are on the ballot in November. Republican lawmakers placed a wide-ranging proposal on the ballot that would make it impossible for trans girls to join sports teams, even privately run ones like Little League, that reflect their gender identity. The measure would also open up schools to lawsuits if a trans person uses a bathroom or locker room that best fits who they are. And while candidates for the state's top leadership positions aren't running on a campaign that emphasizes LGBTQ issues, the question about whether the state has a right to legislate LGBTQ people out of existence remains an underlying theme. Hobbs spent the last 4 years consistently vetoing discriminatory proposals from the GOP-controlled legislature that sought to make it more difficult for trans and LGBTQ students to be themselves at school. Meanwhile, U.S. Representative Andy Biggs, who hopes to convince voters to award him the governorship, supported legislation as a state legislator that would have allowed businesses to refuse service to LGBTQ customers based on their religious beliefs, and claimed that trans kids are, quote, children infected by the woke mind virus. In the Attorney General's race, Mays faces a challenge from State Senator Warren Peterson, who has repeatedly authored and supported anti-LGBTQ legislation. The Gilbert Republican, who is president of the Arizona Senate, helped pass a 2022 law barring trans girls from joining school sports teams that align with their gender identity, and pushed a proposal that would have prohibited trans minors from receiving hormone therapy or puberty blockers. When two trans teens filed a lawsuit against the state's athletic ban, Peterson went to court to argue for its preservation when Mays refused to defend it. Despite the increasing electoral power of LGBTQ Arizonans, Republican politicians continue to pursue policies that are actively hostile towards them in an effort to attract base voters. Sarmiento said that strategy won't be successful for long. "The things that play with the base don't play with the general electorate," he said. "As this community grows, it will eventually eclipse the political benefits that Republicans have seen and exploited for years. They're doing that at their own electoral peril." More than half of LGBTQ adults, 54%, are younger than 35, according to the analysis from the Human Rights Campaign. Sarmiento said that means the demographic is set to stick around and continue adding political pressure. And that concludes this story, LGBTQ Arizonans Emerge as a Voting Bloc That Could Tip Close Races. Next up, Ninth Circuit sides with states in Kalshi gambling fight, potentially reviving Arizona's prosecution. The appeals court found sports betting isn't shielded by the federal law used to block Chris May's prosecution. By Jim Small, August 28, 2026. A federal judge's order blocking Arizona from prosecuting online prediction market company Kalshi for violating the state's gambling laws is living on borrowed time after the Ninth U.S. Circuit Court of Appeals ruled that gambling on sporting events is not protected by the federal law that otherwise allows prediction markets firms to operate. The ruling, which came in a similar but separate Nevada case, directly undercuts the rationale used by federal Judge Michael Liberti earlier this year when he issued an injunction stopping Arizona Attorney General Chris Mays from prosecuting Kalshi and suing the firm for violating Arizona's gambling laws and a law that makes it illegal to bet on election outcomes in the Grand Canyon state. Arizona could use the Nevada decision to argue that Liberti should allow the Arizona case to proceed. In its ruling that upheld a lower court's decision to dissolve an injunction allowing Nevada regulators to bar Kalshi from offering trades known as swaps in the commodities market, referring to a contract whose value depends on some future outcome, on sporting events, the three-judge panel concluded that sports events don't qualify as, quote, swaps, and thus aren't protected by federal law. In May, Liberti sided with Kalshi's broad reading of the Federal Commodity Exchange Act and concluded that sporting events qualify as events and occurrences under that law, meaning they can only be regulated by the Commodities Futures Trading Commission, the federal agency that oversees prediction markets, and that agency has largely declined to stop companies like Kalshi from accepting bets on virtually anything they want, including sports and elections. But on Friday, the appellate judges, all of whom were appointed by President Donald Trump, rejected that view, holding that reading event to mean outcome is an archaic or rare usage, and that the words event and occurrence must carry independent meaning. As an example, the court explained that whether the Super Bowl happens is an occurrence, but who wins is not. Congress did not take a wrecking ball to all sports gambling regulations built up over decades by federal, state, and tribal governments when it amended the Commodity Exchange Act, Judge Ryan Nelson wrote in the unanimous decision. May's office initiated an appeal of Liberti's ruling, but the Ninth Circuit put the appeal on hold until it considered other cases centering on states attempting to regulate Kalshi and other prediction markets, including this Nevada case. Now that the appeals court has sided with states, it paves the way for Liberti's injunction to be dissolved. We're going to pause for a minute to remind you that you're listening to the Arizona Mirror, brought to you each week by Sun Sounds of Arizona. I'm Lauren Vicker, your volunteer broadcaster. Continuing with our story, this is a significant win for state's authority to regulate gambling operations. Calling a sports bet a swap doesn't make it one, Mays said in a statement celebrating the ruling. States like Arizona have built a comprehensive system to regulate gaming, and today's ruling affirms those regulations. The Ninth Circuit, Mays added, clearly explained in its ruling in the Nevada case that the federal law regulating commodities was never intended to strip states of their traditional police power over gambling. Kalshi's position would have effectively federalized sports betting regulation nationwide and swept aside decades of state and tribal oversight built to protect consumers from the real harms of unregulated gambling, Mays continued. Mays' office said it was reviewing the ruling. From a practical standpoint, Arizona can now ask the Ninth Circuit or Liberti to lift the injunction based on the ruling in this case. If it succeeds, the state's stalled 20-count criminal case against Kalshi could resume. The Ninth Circuit ruling splits from an earlier ruling earlier this year by judges in the Third U.S. Circuit Court of Appeals, which sided with Kalshi and found that states have no authority to stop prediction markets from taking bets on sporting events. The three Trump-appointed judges repeatedly and directly explained why they viewed the Third Circuit ruling as faulty. At its core, the Ninth Circuit ruling said that Congress was not hiding an elephant in a mouse hole when it amended the Commodity Exchange Act by upending decades of careful regulation of gambling at the state and federal levels. And the judges invoked the Major Questions Doctrine, the principle that federal agencies can't transform old laws into new laws through expansive statutory interpretation, teeing up a battle in the U.S. Supreme Court. Interpreting the Commodity Exchange Act to hand the Commodity Futures Trading Commission authority over sports betting, a multi-billion-dollar field historically regulated by states and tribes, would be an extraordinary grant of authority, requiring clear congressional authorization that has never happened, Nelson wrote. And that concludes this story. Arizona Ninth Circuit sides with states in Kalshi gambling fight, potentially reviving Arizona's prosecution. Our next story, three candidates now face a criminal probe over public campaign funding fraud allegations. The AG is investigating fraud allegations tied to $4.7 million in public money the three received. By Caitlin Seaver, September 1, 2026. The Arizona Attorney General's Office is investigating three fringe candidates for statewide office facing allegations that they falsely used voters' information alongside fraudulent $5 donations to qualify for millions of dollars in public campaign funds. Richie Taylor, spokesman for Attorney General Chris Mays, told the Arizona Mirror that the office had opened a criminal investigation into reported campaign finance fraud by Green Party candidate for Governor Risa Lombardo, Green Party candidate for Secretary of State Dwayne Collier, and Republican candidate for Governor Scott Neely. Taylor said he couldn't comment further. Last week, the Mirror published an exclusive report that six Arizonans said their names and signatures had been used falsely by the three candidates so they could qualify for a total of more than $4.7 million in public campaign funding. The voters also denied they had given any of the candidates money. The Arizona Green Party has disavowed Lombardo and Collier, accusing the two candidates, who have extensive ties to the Arizona Republican Party, of being Republicans in disguise who are attempting to pull progressive votes from Democratic Governor Katie Hobbs in the general election in order to benefit her GOP opponent, Andy Biggs. In separate investigations, the Arizona Citizens Clean Elections Commission and the Mirror found that the three candidates reported collecting clean elections qualifying contributions from nearly 4,000 of the same voters, including more than 2,600 who were listed as giving to all three. Those $5 qualifying contributions are a requirement for candidates who wish to access public campaign financing. Every candidate participating in clean elections must gather a set number of the small dollar contributions. The exact number depends on what office the candidate is speaking, from voters to unlock the larger sums of money. This year, candidates for governor had to gather 4,000 of those small donations to qualify, while Secretary of State candidates had to get 2,500. The Mirror and the Clean Elections Commission analyzed the contribution history of hundreds of the people who supposedly made those contributions, and the vast majority had never donated to any other candidate. six of the people whose names and addresses were submitted alongside $5 contributions to all three candidates told the Mirror they didn't make the contributions, even though what looked like their signatures, and in some cases their handwriting, were on the forms submitted to the Secretary of State's office. None of the voters the Mirror spoke with said the contributions listed in their names were legitimate. During its August 27th meeting, the members of the Clean Elections Commission voted unanimously to order Executive Director Tom Collins to finish his investigation and to issue his recommendation for or against repayment, and the repayment amount by as soon as September 24th and no later than October 29th. Tim Lasota, a veteran Republican election attorney who is representing Lombardo and Collier, characterized the investigation and accusations as conspiracy theories cooked up by Collins during the August 27th meeting. It's clear he's gotten all hopped up on this conspiracy theory, and it's caused him to basically ignore reality and try to take everyday things and turn them into something nefarious, which they're not, Lasota said. If the Clean Elections Commission determines the candidate shouldn't have received public campaign funding, it can impose civil penalties, including ordering the candidates to repay the money. In letters sent October 25th to the three candidates, Collins advised each of them to seek legal counsel and to prepare and be required to return the public campaign funds. Lombardo could be ordered to pay up to $2.8 million. Collier might have to give back $739,000, and Neely could be on the hook for $1.1 million. Collier and Lombardo both received public funding for both their primary and general election campaigns, but Neely only received funding for the primary that he lost to Biggs. Neely told the Mirror in a brief interview that he knew nothing about any false donations and that people who recruited him to run for office had collected the donations on his behalf. He refused to identify those people, however, and said he was unaware that the same people who are recorded as collecting donations on his behalf also collected donations for Collier. The same four people are in the record as collecting the majority of $5 contributions for Neely and Collier. Lombardo was listed as collecting all of her qualifying contributions. During the August 27th meeting, Lasota indicated that Lombardo actually hadn't collected them herself, but instead falsely signed more than 4,000 forms detailing the qualifying contributions because she mistakenly thought she was required to sign all of them. Clean Elections candidates are barred from paying people to collect $5 donations, making it unlikely that the same people would volunteer to collect donations for candidates from different parties. If the Attorney General's office finds evidence of fraud, it could criminally charge the candidates, as well as their campaign treasurers and the people who signed their names on the forms attesting, under penalty of perjury, that they collected the supposed contributions. If the signatures on the $5 contribution forms are found to be forged, that could include Class 4 felony charges. They could also face additional Class 6 felony charges if they knowingly permitted a person's name to be used to effect a contribution in the name of another person, or knowingly accepted a contribution made by a person in the name of another person. The candidates and others involved in their campaigns could also be hit with misdemeanor charges for violating campaign finance reporting rules outlined in the Clean Elections Act. And that concludes this story. Three candidates now face a criminal probe over public campaign funding fraud allegations. Next, we turn to immigration. Seizures, chest pain, and long holds at a Phoenix ICE facility flying under the radar. Hold times have more than doubled under Trump's deportation push, with agents repeatedly summoning ambulances. By Jared McDonald Evoy, September 2, 2026. In Midtown Phoenix, an ICE officer called 911 in mid-December 2025 as a pregnant woman who was being detained by immigration agents was having a medical issue at a facility that has largely gone under the radar. "We have a pregnant detainee complaining of severe abdominal pain," the unidentified ICE agent says in a 911 recording exclusively obtained by the Arizona Mirror, adding that the 27-year-old woman had white mucus coming out of her. An ambulance was dispatched, and she was transferred to the emergency department at St. Joseph's Hospital, per Phoenix Fire Department records. Between December 2025 and March 2026, ICE agents called 911 to request medical help for immigrant detainees at the Midtown Phoenix facility on 11 separate occasions. That facility was also the subject of a shooting in July. The FBI is investigating. Many know the building as the Arizona headquarters for the U.S. Department of Homeland Security and U.S. Immigration and Customs Enforcement. It sits next door to the Arizona Attorney General's office and has been the subject of weekly protests that began last summer, some of which led to clashes between protesters and ICE officers. The Phoenix ICE District office, while being the primary base of operations for ICE in the Grand Canyon State, also houses a temporary hold facility. It features 10 holding cells that can hold upwards of 150 people. The facility has no beds, no on-site medical services, limited access to food, and no shower that is accessible to detainees. According to ICE, it is meant to house people for no more than 12 hours. But as ICE has implemented President Donald Trump's mass deportation agenda, and immigration agents have sought to meet high quotas for arresting immigrants, detention sites have become more crowded, and short-term facilities are being used for longer than intended. At the Midtown Phoenix ICE office, that means detainees were being held an average of 25 hours during the first 3 months of this year, more than double the time immigrants are supposed to be in the facility's holding cells, according to ICE data obtained by the Deportation Data Project and analyzed by the Arizona Mirror. In 2025, the average stay at the facility was roughly 19 hours. In the 3 years before Trump began his second stint as president, between 2022 and 2024, the average stay ranged from 8 hours and 10 hours. ICE called the Arizona Mirror's analysis of its own publicly released data, quote, false. ICE is not holding detainees for more than 12 hours at the facility in Phoenix, Arizona. This is a processing facility, not a detention facility. An unnamed DHS spokesperson wrote in an email to the Mirror in response to questions. Illegal aliens are quickly processed and transferred to permanent housing at a detention facility. One Democratic member of Arizona's congressional delegation who has visited other ICE detention facilities, only for the agency to move detainees prior to one of those visits, told the Mirror that all ICE facilities need additional oversight. "We need maximum congressional and agency oversight of ICE facilities across this country, especially in border states like Arizona," U.S. Representative Yasemin Ansari, a Democrat from Phoenix, said in a statement to the Mirror. From overcrowding to delayed medical attention for serious issues, Trump's paramilitary force is treating innocent people, including American citizens, like caged animals. "It's disgusting and dystopian. More must be done across the board, and more people that have the power to do so need to speak up." And longtime watchers of these facilities are concerned about diminishing conditions as they relate to the administration's changing policies and gutting of oversight. "Under this administration, we have seen a major shift in detention standards, a American Civil Liberties Union of Arizona Executive Director Victoria Lopez said, "They've gone through various versions over the years, and under this current administration, we are seeing these major shifts under the detention standards to provide less assistance to those in detention. The lesser-known temporary hold facility has gone largely unnoticed, with sparse reporting on conditions and its capacity until now." Temporary hold. The Phoenix Field Office is one of several temporary hold facilities in the state. Such facilities, both locally and in other states, have come under scrutiny for conditions such as lack of beds and food, leading to lawsuits against the Trump administration. Facilities in New York, Los Angeles, and Baltimore have all made national news for poor conditions, and another Arizona temporary hold facility made national headlines after a surprise visit from lawmakers found detainees crammed into small spaces like, quote, sardines. That facility, the Arizona Removal Operations Coordination Center, was first reported on by The Mirror, which found ICE had shipped detainees to other facilities in the days before a congressional oversight visit. That facility has faced criticism from lawmakers and local authorities over the overcrowding that The Mirror uncovered. ICE has historically classified its temporary hold facilities as separate from detention facilities due to the short stays, and has claimed that they are exempt from congressional oversight. Additionally, under the Trump administration, ICE has insisted that Congress needs its approval to conduct oversight. The courts have ruled twice that ICE cannot limit or prevent congressional oversight of detention facilities, including temporary hold facilities. ICE, however, still views temporary hold facilities as distinct from detention facilities when it comes to congressional oversight. That means for places like the Phoenix District Office, oversight likely has to be done internally by the Office of the Inspector General or internal DHS units that have all been gutted by the Trump administration. DHS's Office of Detention Oversight has largely given glowing reviews to facilities that have seen deaths and more, according to reporting by the Project on Government Oversight. Neither the Mesa facility nor the Phoenix District Office have ever had a visit from the ODO, but the Midtown Phoenix office was visited by independent auditors in 2017 and 2022. The Prison Rape and Elimination Act became federal law in 2003 and led federal and state officials to begin gathering statistics and data to address the problem of prison rape and sexual assault. In 2017, both AROCC and the Phoenix District Office had their first PREA audits. The people chosen to conduct the 2017 audit came under fire 2 years later after a DHS Inspector General report claimed they had overlooked problems when conducting audits of detention facilities. The Midtown Field Office is operated by both ICE Enforcement and Removal Operation members and private security guards from the company G4S, according to the 2017 audit. PDO serves as a reception hub for the majority of the Arizona Field Office's area of responsibility, the audit report says. Each eligible detainee is processed and bused to a detention facility or other deportation area 2 to 3 times a day. The facility also houses juvenile detainees who the audit said are, quote, moved within 12 hours of arriving at the facility. The Phoenix District Office also has no on-site medical care, and any detainee that requires it is sent either to Banner University Medical Center or St. Joseph's Hospital, according to auditors. The 2017 audit found no issues, but the audit in 2022 flagged some areas of concern to ICE. That audit noted that the facility is not a detention facility and has no cells or secure dormitories, and that detainees are held for, quote, approximately 3.5 hours and then are either released from custody or remanded to the Florence staging facility located in Florence, Arizona, approximately 64 miles southeast of Phoenix. In 2022, auditors learned of a sexual assault involving two minors. They noted that a forensics examination was conducted on the alleged minor victim, though the case was ultimately closed as, quote, unsubstantiated. The auditors found that there were no clear policies on ensuring that, when a case is referred to the Phoenix Police Department, the local police department adheres to the same evidence collection protocols that ICE requires. Auditors also found that there was no written institutional plan to require that the agency notify any non-DHS facility that a detainee who may be a victim is alerted of their potential need for medical or mental health services. ICE contracts with private prison companies like Geo Group and Core Civic to run some of its detention centers. Auditors also found no evidence in an incident review was conducted on two investigations into sexual abuse at the facility. They also discovered that the private security company hired to work at the facility was not complying with standard requirement that staff submit confirmation that they have not been involved in misconduct, such as sexual abuse. A follow-up audit conducted 4 months later found that the facility had addressed the issues and was in compliance. Falls, seizures, and chest pain. From October 2025 to December 2025, the number of overnight stays at the Phoenix facility began to increase. ICE has told past auditors that detainees mainly stay there between 3 and 12 hours, but the agency's data shows that those stays are increasing. In 2023, the average length of stay was around 9 hours. In 2024, that average remained roughly the same. The average length of stay increased in 2025, the first year of Trump's second term, to roughly 19 hours. For the first 3 months of 2026, the average length of stay increased by over 200%, with the average stay being roughly 25 hours. Through July, the 2026 average hold time was more than 20 hours. Much like at other detention centers, the Phoenix District Office has also seen the number of overnight stays and the daily population shoot upwards since Trump took office. But as much as they've increased over figures in recent years, the increase in daily population was higher briefly in 2022 when Joe Biden was president. That year, the daily population reached 263 detainees for a facility that has a stated maximum capacity of 150 detainees. During Biden's administration, the agency also had its longest stays, with an individual staying 211 days in 2022, 973 days in 2023, and 97 days in 2024. Since Trump resumed office in January 2025, the facility has reached overcapacity as well, with the daily population for December 3, 2025, reaching 155 detainees. In recent months, the facility has also begun to reach levels for overnight populations that have not been seen since 2022. As the facility's population has increased, so did reports of detainees having medical issues that require trips to the hospital, according to records obtained by the Mirror. On December 18th, data showed that 85 immigrants were booked into the facility and 110 people were held overnight. That day, firefighters responded to a call of a woman who was reporting difficulty breathing and was taken to the hospital. 2 days later, a detainee that was picked up from the Scottsdale Police Department's jail reported chest pains and was taken to the hospital. ICE booked 14 people that day, and 83 stayed overnight. The facility has also seen a number of fall injuries, including due to seizures. A And we're going to have to leave it there because that is all the time that we have for this week's edition of the Arizona Mirror, brought to you each week by Sun Sounds of Arizona. I'm Lauren Vicker, your volunteer broadcaster. 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Thanks so much for joining us for this episode of the Arizona Mirror for September 3rd, 2026. 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
2: 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That's 480-774-8300.

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1: Hi, I'm Tigger, and welcome to Reader's Digest. From the August-September issue, we start with an article called Sold Out by Bill Hangley Jr. Chances are, the person buying that concert seat next to yours isn't a person at all. Jennifer Lynn Christie loves music. She listens to it, she plays it, and when a great show comes to town, she spends money on it. So when she saw that Gorillaz, a British band she loves, was coming to Montreal, where she lives, she couldn't wait to get on the floor and dance. But then she saw the price for floor seats, $600 Canadian, which is about $435 US. "I felt devastated," Christie says. "That's out of reach. A college student doesn't have $600. Single mom, single dads, they can't afford that. It's a disconnect. Some of your biggest fans are broke." Christie is an actor and a musician, picking up coffee shop shifts between acting jobs. She knows as well as anyone that artists need to make a living and that touring is expensive. Gas, food, hotels. But $600 to see Gorillaz? Even the cheap seats were $250 or more. Christie now sees crazy ticket prices like that all the time. They leave fans like her feeling left out. "If you come from money, you can kind of be out of touch," she said. "Like, oh, it's only $400. $400, that's my rent." In 2026, Christie's brand of concert ticket sticker shock is not uncommon. The prices for shows, be they concerts, sports, or other live entertainment, have outpaced inflation by a wide margin. According to Pollstar, an average concert ticket in 1996 was just under $26. Taking inflation into account, ticket prices should now average around $54. Instead, the average ticket price in 2025 was $133. For the biggest names, premium prices can get positively absurd. Want good seats for Beyoncé? Be prepared to shell out $5,000. Tickets are far more expensive than they were 30 years ago. They're more expensive than they were 10 years ago, says Andrew Mall, an ethnomusicologist at Northeastern University. A concert that you might have paid $20 for in the 1990s now is going to be $100 to $500. So what's going on? Simply put, a lot. Every aspect of concert production is now more expensive. Travel and insurance cost more. Fans expect shows to be even bigger and glitzier. Dancers, video, pyrotechnics, light-up wristbands. Concert goers now include lots of older fans who can outspend the younger crowd. And critically, concert revenues are more important to artists than ever. In the 60s, 70s, and 80s, concerts were loss leaders. They existed to promote more records, says Mall. Most artists made the majority of their revenue off selling records, and that's no longer true. Today, record sales produce precious little cash, in large part because of streaming. Likewise, streaming revenue can be negligible. Spotify pays as little as 0.003 cents per stream, meaning that a song that plays a million times may net the artist just $3,000. But perhaps the single biggest change in the concert industry is the rise of the online marketplace. Here, pecking away on their phones and computers, fans compete with armies of automated ticket-buying bots that can gobble up face-value seats at lightning speed to resell wherever they'll fetch the highest price. The bots are able to buy a bunch of tickets and drive up prices, says David Lowry, a musician whose alternative rock bands, Camper Van Beethoven and Cracker, found success in the 80s and 90s and still perform today. You'll get on Ticketmaster and there'll be 80,000 people in front of you. You know they're not all people. Gone are the days when fans lined up at ticket windows overnight. Most tickets today are sold in a digital frenzy, dominated in the United States by Ticketmaster, which controls official sales at an estimated 86% of all major venues. Beyond Ticketmaster lies a dark forest of resale sites, the so-called secondary market. That includes StubHub, SeatGeek, Vivid Seats, and other less savory players. When we used to camp out before the box office opened, if somebody in front of us wanted to buy 20 tickets, there were very few ways to stop that, says Maul. What we have today is that, but at scale. In this Wild West free-for-all, fans, artists, and industry experts alike worry that concerts are evolving into a luxury item. They're taking music away from everybody and making it for the elite, says Peter Wobleski, a lifelong bluegrass fan and concert promoter from Doylestown, Pennsylvania. When I was younger, I went to Grateful Dead shows for $7. I worked 3 hours at a minimum wage job, and that was enough to see Aerosmith. But if the new digital markets drive up prices, they also give any fan anywhere a shot at a seat. You don't need to take a day off work to wait in line for a piece of paper. You just need a credit card and an internet connection. I have a whole drawer full of hard tickets, says Jonathan Bricker, an assistant professor of music business at Berklee College of Music in Boston. I mourn those days, but I definitely love the convenience. I know it's only rock and roll, but I like it. One thing hasn't changed. Fans love shows and artists want to deliver. When Larry was cranking out catchy tunes for college students, the way you built an audience was with tours. They rarely turned a profit and they didn't always need to. We were hoping for enough to buy dinner and sleep in a hotel. The idea was that we'd generate sales of albums and cassettes, said Larry. We'd get back home and find a check from the record distributor. A few years ago, I found an old tax return from 1987. I had made something like $40,000. It was kind of surprising that we were making money. These days, Larry's band Cracker usually plays theater-sized venues for $80 to $100 a seat. But Larry is also a senior lecturer at the University of Georgia, teaching music business students how to navigate what has always been a cutthroat industry, loaded with opportunistic middlemen. This is the way it's always been. It's a battle between the artists and the free riders, Larry says. He remembers back in the day, scalpers plying their trade in the parking lot. What the bots and online resale markets bring today is a new level of competition. Back then, scalpers and brokers couldn't buy all the tickets, said Larry. The bots can corner the market. But the bots on their own can't fill the seats. They need fans to pay, and some do. I've got a buddy who went on a secondary market and got a ticket to see the Rolling Stones for $1,000, and he felt like he got a great deal, Wobleski notes. Close enough to see the folds of skin on Mick Jagger's face, and he's going, "This is great!" Nothing captured the intensity of today's ticket market like Taylor Swift's now legendary The Eras Tour. 21 months, 149 shows, 10 million seats, netting just over $2 billion in revenue. Before ending in 2024, it brought the singer-songwriter's massive show to 51 cities on 5 continents. It also brought an unprecedented battle for tickets, driving prices into the stratosphere and leaving fans feeling, as Swift herself put it, like they went through several bear attacks. Ultimately, it's that demand that drives crazy prices. These are top-tier acts, Bricker says. These stadiums are still filled. People want those tickets. Nicole McGuire from Long Island, New York, was one of those people. She was 15 when the Eras Tour launched. A massive Swiftie, she didn't just want to go to the show. I needed to go, she says. When I found out I was going, I was thrilled, so excited. Getting a ticket for the show in MetLife Stadium outside New York City wasn't easy. But was it worth it? Oh my, yes. It was probably the best concert I ever went to. The energy was amazing. Everybody was dressed up, trading bracelets, singing songs, said Nicole. I had my outfit all picked out. I wore a sequin tube top and a sparkling glitter skirt. It's still in my closet. So how did she do it? It took an all-hands-on-deck effort. Everyone in her family, including her parents and brother, used their Ticketmaster accounts to enter what amounted to a ticket lottery, and they were not alone. Everybody I knew had a daughter who was trying to buy tickets, said Nicole's mother, Laura Silver McGuire, a clinical psychologist, and everybody was trying to buy as many as possible. The McGuires scanned the nation and the globe for available seats. They even considered flying to Vienna, where some resale floor seats were only $600, Nicole recalls, more than most face value seats at U.S. venues, but a fraction of the resale prices at StubHub, where Slate reported that one Jersey City mother resold her $800 VIP tickets for $6,275 each. It seemed crazy, but Laura understood. As a teen in the 80s, she'd waited in long lines for acts like U2 and Billy Joel. So in 2023, she was ready to check in daily on Ticketmaster and resale sites, looking for the right deal for Nicole. The family struck out, but some friends got lucky. They sold us two tickets at face value, $55. Behind the stage, Laura says, terrible seats, but it's an experience. Just how valuable the experience was to fans and brokers became clear as the concert approached. Even after scoring the face value tickets, Laura tracked the resale market, looking for chances to upgrade. Even behind the stage, ticket prices hovered right around $3,000, she recalls. She could never shake the feeling that something fishy was going on. The thing about the bots is they're buying as many tickets as they can to resell them for as much as they can, she says. Still, the McGuires are getting used to navigating the online markets, now standard for all kinds of live entertainment, including concerts, sports, and Broadway shows. Last fall, the family used multiple accounts in an effort to buy face value World Cup tickets, but their coordinated campaign came up empty. We used five different accounts to register, and we didn't get any, Laura says. That effectively put those matches out of the family's reach. For the 2026 FIFA World Cup final in July, face value tickets that officially sold for $3,450 were listed for resale as early as February for as much as $143,750, more than 40 times the face value price. For Laura, this is a long way from sleeping on a sidewalk to pay $19 for a U2 ticket. Camping out, we were cold and it was on concrete, but it was fun, she said. This stuff is frustrating and lonely. The bot armies are just one of the forces behind high prices. Outrageous fees are another. Triggered in part by the frenzy for Taylor Swift tickets, a coalition of over 30 states jointly sued Ticketmaster and Live Nation, which owns Ticketmaster, in May 2024, alleging that the company has created a monopoly whose industry dominance has allowed it to tack on costs that inflate ticket prices in a price hike that doesn't benefit artists, only the company. During the trial, internal Slack messages revealed that two Live Nation ticketing employees had bragged about charging fans excessive fees for parking and VIP upgrades. One of the men joked he was, quote, robbing them blind, baby, end quote, reported the New York Times. We have laws against cornering the market on corn or wheat or other commodities because we recognize that it is not beneficial to the health of the market, said Lowry. I see ticketing fees of like 30%. These are fees that might not exist, he says, if there was robust competition. Another driver of high prices, the artists and venues themselves not only control a large portion of the fees, but now also deploy an array of techniques to stimulate demand and maximize revenue. That includes carefully calibrated release dates that dribble out tickets and tiers, along with pricey exclusive seating and tantalizing VIP packages. The most shocking thing I saw was from Shawn Mendes, says Christie. I love his music, especially his earlier work. Then I looked online and saw he was selling VIP packages for thousands of dollars, prices that just felt so absurd. One package even came with a guitar. Quick break to remind you, you're listening to Reader's Digest on Sun Sounds of Arizona, also available on demand and on our website. You can listen on our app for Apple and Android phones and or your Echo Dot and smart home devices as well. Artists and promoters also increasingly opt to use dynamic pricing, the same technique used by airlines and rideshare companies where prices rise and fall in response to customer demand. Sometimes called surge pricing, the method means the price of a hot ticket can easily double from one day to the next. In one infamous case, Bruce Springsteen used dynamic pricing for his 2023 tour. Tickets that would have typically gone for a few hundred dollars shot up to $5,000 or more. On the flip side, if demand flags, prices can drop and fans can score last-minute bargains. With dynamic pricing plus the proliferation of fees, fans today often don't know exactly how much a ticket actually costs until they're at the end of a very long process. By that point, they're already feeling committed. It's a frustrating but increasingly familiar experience. So what's next for music fans? Will prices come down anytime soon? Don't bet the farm on it. From the biggest stadium to the smallest club, artists and promoters face steadily rising expenses, and ticket prices reflect that. In Doylestown, Roblinski runs a popular series of bluegrass concerts on the grounds of a local museum and historic tile factory. He's got no Ticketmaster, no dynamic pricing, and no resale market, but keeping prices where he'd like them has proven impossible. I'm putting up a stage, putting up a tent, getting a sound guy, getting some nice food backstage for the band, and it's a $40 ticket. I'd like to charge $20, and I can't do it, Rabunsky says. I'm trying to bring the best musicians I can to Doylestown, and the artists want to get paid. Likewise, at the very top of the industry, reforming the digital marketplace is proving a tough nut to crack. In March, the U.S. Department of Justice settled the antitrust case from the 30-plus states against Live Nation Ticketmaster in return for Live Nation agreeing on a 15% cap on ticketing service fees for certain amphitheater venues, giving up ticketing at 13 venues, and establishing a $280 million settlement in amphitheater venues, giving up ticketing at 13 venues, and establishing a $280 million

Generals from states including New York, New Jersey, Tennessee, Michigan, and California refused to sign the settlement, continuing the lawsuit and alleging that the concert promotion powerhouses uses unfair business practices to prevent other companies from offering cheaper ticket sale systems. In April, a federal jury agreed with the states that Live Nation Ticketmaster was operating as a monopoly in violation of federal and state antitrust laws. In a separate phase of the trial that likely won't begin until February of 2027, a Manhattan federal judge will consider whether to break up the behemoth. For its part, Live Nation denies it's a monopoly. It's frustrating, Dan Wall, Executive Vice President for Corporate and Regulatory Affairs at Live Nation, told the Canadian Broadcasting Corps. I think it's pretty clear that the states who brought the case along with the federal government asked for a jury trial because it's a lot easier to win a jury trial than it is a judge-alone trial in a case like this, particularly against a big corporation. One way or the other, the audience experience should improve. There have been a lot of strides that a company like Ticketmaster has taken to verifying buyers and resellers, Berkeley's Jonathan Bricker says, such as watching for suspiciously large numbers of high-speed transactions and updating its CAPTCHA systems that prove you're a human. But we also know that bots and scalpers are sophisticated and adapt. Artists can adapt, too. Performers such as Taylor Swift, Youngblood, Olivia Dean, and Noah Kahan are among many who are experimenting with various policies to keep prices manageable. Resale price limits, transfer restrictions, and all-in pricing that reveals fees. As an artist, I'd like to see all-in pricing, says Lowry. It's not healthy for anyone in the system to be making money off all these little side charges. I feel like everybody in the business knows that the system doesn't work. I'm kind of hopeful that we'll work this out. That would be good news for fans like Nicole Maguire. The average American doesn't have $400 or $500 to spend on a show, she says. If fans feel exploited, artists will lose some support. And then they'll lose respect if they can't speak out against it. And should that happen, so be it. Because one band's too pricey ticket is another band's chance for a new fan, says Lowry. I like to think like an economist, he says. And an economist would say that these high prices represent an opportunity for younger bands. Bricker says the challenge for his students is to get off social media and into clubs and small venues. Students are sometimes almost scared to go out and find a show. Here in Boston, any night of the week, you can still find shows for $15 or less. Discovery is not expensive. Mall agrees. Harry Styles or Beyonce aren't the only people performing, he says. There's lots of live music. As much as you can, listen locally. That's what Jennifer Lynn Christie is doing, shopping around looking for places to dance and have fun that she can afford. She may have been priced out of Gorillaz, but that doesn't mean she's priced out of everything. I saw Aiden Bizet and his ticket was only $26. I was shocked. I thought it would be like $200, she says. And it was great. You never regret going to a show. That was a rather long article, wasn't it? This one's rather short. Why You Should Always Ask for a Receipt at McDonald's by Brooke Nelson Alexander. A former McDonald's employee spills the beans on the perks that come when you ask for a McDonald's receipt. If you catch a craving for a burger and fries, McDonald's is always a short drive away. The fast food restaurant has a range of best-selling menu items, from the Happy Meal and Big Mac to the McGriddles breakfast sandwich and chicken nuggets. But to ensure you get a fresh meal every time, you might need to take one extra step. According to Cameron Adden, a former McDonald's employee, there's a secret that McDonald's employees won't tell you. The staff gives extra perks to customers who ask for a McDonald's receipt. In a Quora post, Aiden notes that asking for a McDonald's receipt will practically guarantee you serve the freshest food.

0: He explains that McDonald's employees are trained to watch out for mystery shoppers or gap busters, people who are paid to visit McDonald's restaurants and rate their experience at certain points in the day. These shoppers tend to dine from 12 to 2 p.m. and 5 to 7 p.m., he says. Because the reviews factor into the store's rating, every store manager will do everything to ensure this rating is as positive as possible, Aiden says. These undercover diners are typically reimbursed for their purchase, so they will ask for a McDonald's receipt. This signals to employees that they might have a gap buster on their hands. Not only will they make sure to serve that customer first, but they will also give them the freshest food possible. While McDonald's has not confirmed Aiden's claims yet, it can't hurt to ask for a receipt next time. Should you ask for a receipt at other fast food restaurants? The receipt trick is an unofficial hack that may not apply to every McDonald's location or other fast food eateries. However, there's no harm in giving it a shot. Some miscellaneous facts, as long as we're on the subject of McDonald's. There is no official secret menu. They will be happy to whip up almost anything they have the ingredients for, but there is no secret menu, which is interesting. Drive-thrus can't serve you on foot, bicycle, or electric scooter. It can only serve people who are driving a motorized vehicle in the drive-thru lane due to safety concerns. If you have cash, it's better to use it in the middle of the night because the 24-hour locations have to restart their cash register systems every night, so there's always a certain time period when they can only accept cash. You won't always love the sauce that comes with your order, but you can ask them to substitute another sauce instead, and they won't even charge you for it. Supposedly, employees are required to wash their hands at least once an hour. They do that instead of wearing gloves because they can harbor a lot more bacteria than our clean fingertips. They tell you be prepared to wait a little longer if you're having an artisanal sandwich because they're the most time-consuming item to make. The chicken alone takes an average of 8 minutes. The same goes for Happy Meals. The toy, drink, and dessert take extra time to track it down. The Egg McMuffins are real made. The Egg McMuffins are made with real eggs. They use a special ring on the grill to make them round. We already mentioned a business about the receipt. It's tougher to get hired than you think. A surprising number of applicants are turned down in the hiring process, although they don't say why here. Employees who work the drive-thru window often remain standing for many hours at a time because they're not allowed to sit down. But they do get great employee discounts through companies like Apple, Via Rail, Hotels.com, and Payless. And they say since apple pies and breakfast burritos are among the least ordered items on the menu, they can stay on the shelves for a long time, so they might not be as fresh as you think they are. But they're very proud of the fact that their burgers are made of high-quality meat. The beef is grade A, and they only add salt and pepper. So you can feel a little less guilty, I suppose. That's all the time we have today for Reader's Digest. Thank you for listening. 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

0: Hello. It's Thursday, September 3rd, and news from the Yuma Sun. I'm Marcia French, your volunteer reader with Sun Sounds of Arizona. As usual, we'll have local news. I have one obituary notice, some sports, some state news, and I'm going to start with the weather. Today, Thursday the 3rd, mostly sunny, 103 degrees for the high, 79 for the low. Friday, it should be sunny, 82 to 104. Saturday, cloudy, 24% chance of precipitation, 83 degrees for the low, 100 for the high. Sunday the 6th, 8% chance of precipitation, partly cloudy, 85 to 104 degrees. And Monday the 7th, partly cloudy, the high is projected to be 105 degrees. That weather is from theweather.com. Now, moving on to my news, rezoning rejection in East San Luis pits Rydell against city council members. This article is by Cesar Nayoy Bajo El Sol, September 1st, which was Tuesday. A proposed amendment to the city's general plan that would have allowed Rydell Construction to build a 62-unit townhome complex on the city's east side was rejected by the Yuma City Council, setting off a dispute between businesswoman and Mayor Nieves Rydell and several council members. On August 12th, the council voted 3-2 against a resolution that would have changed the zoning on 6.7 acres north of County 24th Street, next to Colibri Plaza and the Los Mesquites subdivision, from commercial use to medium-density residential. The project, called Colibri Townhomes, had already been reviewed by the Development Services Department and the Planning and Zoning Commission, both of which recommended approval. Rydell, who was also the mayor, declared a conflict of interest and did not participate in the vote. After the meeting, she criticized Vice Mayor Javier Vargas and Council Members Lizeth Servin and Luis Cabrera for voting down the amendment, noting that city staff and the commission found the project consistent with the general plan and the area's growth. The project meets all the requirements. They are not considering the consequences of how this affects the city's economy. This project represents nearly $1 million in permit fees paid to the city, in addition to impact fees and everything else, she said in an interview. Their vote was personal. They got together and didn't even ask how many people were opposed, nor did they ask more about the project. During the public consultation process for the project, which was submitted in April, only one of 71 property owners in the surrounding area opposed the rezoning. However, Vice Mayor Vargas said they heard from other residents who expressed their opposition outside of that formal consultation process. I spoke with residents there, and many people were not in agreement. We are here for them. They bought the property around a commercial area, and they do not agree with changing it, he said. I went with the majority of the people I spoke with who were opposed to the change, but we are not closed to anything. This is not set in stone. If the residents change their minds, of course we can look at it again. There were many people who did not agree. Maybe they did not express themselves through letters or at the meetings, but they expressed themselves through messages and on social media. Sometimes people are afraid to speak out because of the person involved, because of their power, and they do not express themselves directly, but they get the message to us. She added that her vote was based on the need to bring order to the city's growth, preventing developments that are incompatible with or disrupt the harmony of existing developments from being built. This is the first Rydell project to be rejected by the council in the past 4 years. Under the process, the developer would have to wait 1 year before submitting it again. Rydell said council members are not only blocking an opportunity for economic activity and a $14 million project that would bring jobs to numerous families and provide additional revenue to the city, but are also limiting the ability to provide housing options for families who do not qualify for traditional housing. Council members Tadio de la Hoya and Esteban Rosales voted in favor of the resolution. Rydell said she is considering alternatives, including possible legal action, to move the project forward rather than wait a year to resubmit the application. Moving to my next article, COFA's MCJROTC program named Honor School for the sixth time. This article is by Matilda Carpenter, the Yuma Sun reporter from Tuesday. COFA's MCJROTC program has won multiple distinctions throughout the years. The unit was recently named a Naval Honor School for the fourth straight year. The COFA High School Marine Corps Junior Reserve Officers Training Corps has once again been recognized as one of the top programs in the nation. Major Todd Binney, one of the program's instructors, said the award reflects the hard work of the cadets throughout the year. "We are very proud of our cadets who worked so hard planning events, community service, public events, competitions, and executing these to their very best ability," COFA MCJROTC instructor Major Todd Burney said. Part of the Naval Honor School Award was the formal compliance inspection conducted last February, in which our cadets did a fantastic job of showing how student-led programs can flourish. The Naval Honor School distinction is given to JROTC units that show outstanding performance in several areas, including inspections, enrollment, community service, academic achievement, and participation in unit activities. Earning the designation also gives COFA's program the ability to nominate students to the U.S. Naval Academy, the U.S. Air Force Academy, and the Military Academy at West Point. Cadets interested in attending a service academy can also receive recommendation letters from their instructors. COFA's MCJROTC program has been a strong competitor in national events for years, including marksmanship, physical training, and drill. The unit has earned multiple awards and continues to be one of the most recognized programs in the region. Next, we're going to talk about the Kayshan Casino Resort welcoming Los Angeles Azules on September 4th. This is a staff report from Tuesday. Kayshan Casino Resort is proud to welcome Los Angeles Azules to Kayshan Casino Resort PIPA Event Center at 8 p.m. on September 4th, according to an announcement from the Kayshan Casino Resort. After a sold-out performance at Kayshan Casino Resort last year, Los Angeles Azules are returning by overwhelming demand. Fans are encouraged to purchase tickets early and not miss their chance to experience one of Latin music's most beloved groups live. Originally formed in Iztapalapa, Mexico, Los Angeles Azules are one of the most influential groups in Latin music and are widely credited with bringing the sound of cumbia to audiences around the world. Known for their signature cumbia sinfonica style, the group blends traditional cumbia rhythms with modern pop influences, creating a sound that has resonated across generations. Over the course of their career, Los Angeles Azules have released dozens of albums and produced a long list of beloved hits, including songs such as Como Te Voy a Olvidar, El Listón de Tu Pelo, and 17 Años. Their music has become a staple at celebrations and dance floors throughout Latin America and beyond. The group has also achieved remarkable success online. They became the first Mexican group to join YouTube's Billion Views Club with their videos Mis Sentimientos featuring Zima Serenaran surpassing 1.2 billion views, and Nunca Es Suficiente featuring Natalia Lafourcade reaching more than 1.8 billion views. They earned a Latin Grammy nomination for their album Cumbria del Corazón. In recent years, the group has continued to expand its global audience through collaborations with leading Latin American artists and acclaimed live recording projects featuring orchestral arrangements and special guest performers. In 2018, they played at Coachella, marking the first time a traditional cumbia group has played the festival. 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All shows are 21 and over. All times are listed in Arizona time. Now I have some firehouse facts from San Luis and Yuma fire departments. The City of San Luis Fire Department responded to a total of 78 calls to service between August 15th and August 21st. The breakdown of responses, 58 for medical emergencies, 10 for public assistance, 6 for fire false alarm, 4 for community paramedicine. The Yuma Fire Department responded to 381 emergency calls between August 23rd and August 29th. The breakdown there is 10 fire responses, 6 mutual aid responses, 28 special duty and public assistance responses, 21 motor vehicle crashes, 316 medical responses. The Library District is kicking off Library Card Sign-Off Month with prizes scavenger hunt. This is a staff report from Tuesday. The Yuma County Library District is inviting residents of all ages to celebrate Library Card Sign-Up Month through September. And they're adding a little fun to go along with it. Library staff say a library card is still one of the best deals in town. It gives access to books, ebooks, audiobooks, online learning tools, and dozens of programs offered across the county's branches. Cards are free for Yuma County residents. To encourage more people to sign up, the district is hosting two special activities during the month. The first is a library card sign-up raffle. Anyone getting a library card for the first time will be entered for a chance to win a $25 gift card. The second event is the Dewey and the Ducks scavenger hunt, a playful search for Dewey's missing bandmates. Mini ducks will be hidden throughout the library. Anyone who finds one can turn it in at the circulation desk for a small prize. Library officials say the goal is simple: help more people discover everything the library offers, from reading materials to digital resources to hands-on programs. For more information, call 928-782-1871 or visit yumalibrary.org. It's time for dove season. This article by Braden Steele, Yuma Sun reporter from Tuesday: dove hunt season opens in Yuma. It officially opened early Tuesday morning. Hunters around the county gathered at dawn, the sound of shotguns ringing out as the opener commenced. The Andersons, who were featured in the Yuma Sun's annual dove hunt issue this year, were one of the hunting groups to wake up early Tuesday to set up their base camp. The families decided to shoot just off South Avenue 20E near the Muggins Mountain Wilderness. As part of their annual tradition, the family munched on jack-in-the-box breakfast items as they waited for the sun to rise and the hunt to begin. This outing was a special one for the Andersons as well, because Rocky Anderson Sr.'s stepson, Joseph Dominguez, went on his first hunt. The Andersons have another tradition with family members on their first hunt: the newbies must eat the heart of the dove they killed. Chris Anderson, Rocky's son, did it when he was 8, and now Dominguez can say he has 2. "Welcome to the family," Rocky Anderson Sr. jokingly told his stepson after he ate a dove heart. The family ended up with around 33 birds, which the Andersons will make into all kinds of dove dishes, including jalapeno peppers. My obituary today: Gil Ruiz Ruiz, age 63, of Somerton, passed away on August 28th in Somerton. You're listening to Yuma Sun News, brought to you by Sun Sounds of Arizona. I'm moving now to sports. The Hawks take top spot in tri-match with Yuma High and Somerton. This is by James Gilbert, the Yuma Sun reporter from Tuesday. The Gila Ridge boys golf team continued its strong start to the season Tuesday, winning a three-way match against Summerton and Yuma High at Mesa del Sol Golf Course. Senior Jacob Collinger earned medalist honors for the second straight match, shooting a 3-over 39 to lead the Hawks to a team score of 163. Yuma High finished with a 216, while Summerton carded a 238. Gila Ridge packed the top of the leaderboard, with Grady Ebert finishing one stroke behind Callinger with a 40. Trent Cottle and Carter Goodwin tied for third, each posting a 6-over 42. The win marks another consistent outing for the Hawks as they continue early season play. Moving now to state news, election security takes center stage in heated Secretary of State debate. This is by Howard Fisher, Capital Media Services, from Tuesday. The outcome of the highly contested race for Secretary of State could depend on whether voters believe elections in Arizona are safe and secure. They've been safe and secure for a long time, incumbent Democrat Adrian Fontes said during a half-hour televised debate Monday on KAET-TV. But Republican challenger Alexander Colladen repeatedly dodged that question from moderator Ted Simmons. Instead, the Scottsdale lawmaker said the issue is voter perception. "There's no doubt that confidence in our elections here in Arizona is at an all-time low," he said, "and the responsibility of that sits squarely on the shoulders of Secretary Fontes." Fontes, seeking a second four-year term as the state's chief election officer, disputed that contention, but he told Collodin that if there are people who have lost faith in election accuracy, he should consider his own role in all that. "It starts," Fontes said, "with challenging the results of the 2020 election. In one such case, U.S. District Court Judge Diane Humatawa said what Collodin presented was sorely wanting of relevant or reliable evidence. The various affidavits and expert reports are largely based on anonymous witnesses, hearsay, and irrelevant analysis of unrelated elections," Humatawa continued. "Allegations that find favor in the public sphere of gossip and innuendo cannot be a substitute for the earnest pleadings and procedures in federal court." Collodin was placed on probation for 18 months by the State Bar of Arizona for his role in that case and others, and had to complete 5 legal programs, most of them relating to the ethical requirements for lawyers, including one for the filing of meritorious claims and another on fairness to opposing parties and counsel. "You are one of the folks who were the architect of the big lie here in Arizona," Fontes said directly to Collodin during the Monday debate. "You're the one who has caused the misinformation and distrust," Fontes continued. "You're like the arsonist who causes the fire and then says that you're going to come in and cure things." Collodin, for his part, attacked Fontes for his role in fighting various efforts he believes will make elections more secure by ensuring that only people who are citizens are registered. In one case, Collodin had to get an order from a federal judge for Fontes to turn over records he is required by law to have about his obligation to maintain accurate voter rolls. More recently, Fontes has fought efforts by the Trump administration to get possession of unredacted state voter rolls. That includes not just things that are public, like name, address, and party registration, but also the last 4 digits of someone's Social Security number. Collodin said he didn't understand why Fontes would object. "The private information Mr. Fontes said he was trying to protect from the federal government? Social Security numbers," he said. "You know who issues those Social Security numbers? The federal government. And since the feds have that," Collodin said, "Fontes has wasted taxpayer dollars on a court fight." Collodin acknowledged, however, that Fontes actually won that fight, with federal judges rejecting the administration's bid for that information, not only here but in close to 24 other states. But he said the U.S. Supreme Court has yet to weigh in. The two contenders also had different ideas about efforts by the Trump administration to get the U.S. Postal Service to refuse to deliver mail ballots to voters who live in states that refuse to provide information that would go into a federal database. Fontes has gone to court, along with election officials in other states, to block the regulations. And Colladen, I have a way to make sure our voter rolls are clean without having to give any information whatsoever to the federal government, he said, without directly responding to the question. All that leads into what has become a major dispute over mail-in voting, something that has proven extremely popular in Arizona, with upwards of 80% of ballots cast by mail. The president has repeatedly questioned whether mail voting is subject to fraud while not providing any evidence to the contrary. In fact, he has continued to put his own ballot in the mail, including this year in Florida's Republican primary. Colladen is the sponsor of Proposition 144, which will be on the November ballot. And one key provision would require people to produce identification before casting any ballot. He insisted, however, it wouldn't automatically kill mail-in voting. It's not true, Colladen said, but he would not say how it would work, and there is nothing in the ballot measure providing any answers. Fontes said it would be impossible to administer mail-in voting if Proposition 144 is approved. People are going to have to go take their ballot in instead of putting it in the mail, he said. The only other plausible alternative, Fontes said, would be for those who still want to vote by mail to have to include a photocopy of their identity documents and submit them with their ballots. I mean, who has a photocopier at that house? He asked. It's unworkable. It's unreasonable. Anyway, Fontes said, there is voter identification of mail ballots. Election workers are required to compare the signatures on ballot envelopes with other samples they already have on file. If they match, the envelope is opened and the vote is counted. If there is any question, election workers can contact voters and ask them to provide further information. That process, however, came under question when Carrie Lake challenged her loss in the 2022 gubernatorial race. A legal expert called by her attorneys testified that about 274,000 signatures on early ballots were compared in less than 3 seconds, with about 70,000 in 2 seconds or less. That, Lake's lawyers argued, shows there really was no verification. But Maricopa County Superior Court Judge Peter Thompson said Lake failed to prove that Maricopa County failed to review the signatures on ballot envelopes, and he said the amount of time election workers spent on them is legally irrelevant. And Fontes said Monday that he believes those mail-in ballots are secure. These folks that check those signatures check more signatures than the FBI agents who do their signature checking, he said. As a matter of fact, they get trained by the same people. Still, Fontes conceded, mistakes can get made. Are they human beings? Yes, he said. But the reality is these folks are asking for perfection when we've already got great elections in Arizona. Colladen actually filed suit in 2022 on behalf of the Arizona Republican Party, asking judges to kill mail-in voting, arguing that anything other than voting in person and on election day is unconstitutional. He had no luck. Of note is that no excuse early voting did not exist in Arizona until 1991, when the Republican-controlled legislature approved the change in law. Moving on, judge sends Charlie Kirk murder case to trial with defendant facing potential death penalty. This is by Hannah Schoenbaum and Jean Johnson from the Associated Press on Tuesday. The murder case against the Utah man accused of killing Charlie Kirk last year is headed for trial, and the defendant could face the death penalty if he's convicted. Utah District Judge Tony Graff on Tuesday sided with prosecutors who said they had a mountain of evidence that defender Tyler Robinson fatally shot the conservative activist as he spoke to a crowd of thousands at Utah Valley University last September. Robinson pleaded not guilty to all counts, including aggravated murder, following Graff's decision. The 23-year-old defendant turned himself in a day after the shooting, and his lawyers have not offered alternative theories for Kirk's death. The defense team tried to block a trial or at least take the death penalty off the table, arguing that prosecutors failed to show Kirk's shooting placed others around him at risk of death. That's an aggravating factor under state law that makes Robinson eligible for capital punishment. Kirk's family called the ruling an important step in our family's pursuit of justice. Every step in this process carries the weight of all that Charlie's murder has taken from his family, especially his children, who will grow up without their father, they said in a statement. Prosecutors said Robinson shot Kirk from a rooftop more than 400 feet, that's 122 meters, away, knowing he could have missed and killed others at the open-air event. Tyler James Robinson shot and killed Charlie Kirk because he disagreed with him, and he did it by firing a high-powered rifle into a crowd of over 3,000 people, which created a great risk of death that anyone would know about, said Ryan McBride, a prosecutor with the Utah County Attorney's Office. Graff had the option to send the case to trial on a lesser charge of murder, which carries a minimum sentence of 15 years and a maximum of life in prison. He said his decision to approve the aggravated murder charge was based on the positions of several people in and around a tent where Kirk was speaking, among other factors. Heavy security surrounds the courthouse. The hearing Tuesday in state court came after prosecutors in July spent 5 days presenting evidence, including DNA and a handwritten note they allege Robinson left for his romantic partner that read, "I had the opportunity to take out Charlie Cook, and I took it." Kirk's parents, Robert and Catherine Kirk, entered the heavily secured courthouse arm-in-arm before the hearing in Provo. His wedding, Erica Kirk, was seated beside them. The family stepped out briefly while a prosecutor described the shooting. Erica Kirk and her mother-in-law held each other in a long embrace while the judge read his ruling. A few dozen local members of Charlie Kirk's organization, Turning Point USA, assembled outside the courthouse Tuesday evening to watch the family leave and express support. Robinson had no visible reaction to the ruling. Tears welled in his mother's eyes as Graff read it aloud. Defense says others were not endangered. That's our show for today. I appreciate your time and thank you. Wall Street Journal is next. Have a good week.
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Good morning and welcome to the Wall Street Journal on Sun Sounds of Arizona, read by your volunteer broadcaster, Cicely Tiernan. Hegseth extends Mideast deployments into 2027, escalating strain on troops. Trump has told aides privately that he believes his strategy will eventually work as 50,000 troops remain on hand to give him options by Shelby Holliday and Alexander Ward. When the U.S. launched its campaign against Iran 6 months ago, Defense Secretary Pete Hegseth promised a quick, decisive blow that would avoid a long entanglement. Now he is quietly extending troop deployments in a sign that the conflict could drag well into next year, according to people familiar with the matter. It is part of an open-ended military strategy designed to give President Trump options in the war, the people said. But the deployment of 19 warships, air defense units, fighter squadrons, and paratroopers across the region is straining service members and their families and creating a maintenance backlog that could take years to unwind, the people said. The Pentagon's all-in approach comes as Trump has sent mixed signals on what might happen next. Trump has embraced an economic pressure campaign in recent weeks in the hopes of forcing Iran to the negotiating table. Tehran has shown no signs of backing down, however, and the U.S. and Iran continue to exchange fire as both nations assert control over the Strait of Hormuz. Privately, Trump is having discussions with senior aides about whether to declare the Iran war over, U.S. officials said, noting Trump has said he favors the idea. Trump also tells aides that he believes sticking with economic pressure will eventually force the regime either to dismantle its nuclear program or collapse, they said. I like our position now much better with almost total control of the Hormuz Strait and their economy totally collapsing, he wrote on social media. They are just playing out the inevitable. When are the Iranian people going to rise up and fight? Aides are advising Trump that an escalation of the Iran war beyond the recent tit-for-tat strikes could endanger Republican prospects in the November midterm elections. The president has said that he isn't taking electoral consequences into account when making decisions on the war. As Trump waits to see if his strategy will work, the U.S. military is maintaining a presence of 50,000 troops in the region, in part to give the president flexibility on next steps. Current missions include intercepting Iranian missiles, providing cover for commercial ships in the strait, and blockading Iranian ports and coastal areas. U.S. forces also stand ready to launch larger offensive attacks should Trump choose to escalate the war. Last month, Trump received briefings from top aides on fresh war options, including stepped-up airstrikes and sending in ground forces to seize Iranian islands near Hormuz. He was also considering bombing a fortified site called Pickaxe Mountain that could be used for covert nuclear work. Such missions require significant military assets. As the conflict drags on, the Pentagon's deployment schedules are growing longer, too, according to the people familiar with the matter. Warship crews, air defense units, and paratroopers are among the forces being ordered to stay in the region longer than expected, the people said. A Pentagon official declined to comment on troop deployments, but said the department provides various options for the commander-in-chief. U.S. Central Command declined to comment, citing operational security. The White House pointed to Trump's comments. Army air defenders who work under pressure to bat down Iran's missiles and drones have seen their standard deployment timeline shift from 9 months to 12, one of the people said. Some units that moved to the Middle East from their planned posts in Europe and the Pacific have already been deployed for more than a year, according to the people. The operational tempo for air defense units before this war was already among the highest of the joint force, said Tom Caracco, director of the Missile Defense Project at the Center for Strategic and International Studies. He said the extended deployments risk wearing out troops, delaying maintenance, and hampering longer-term modernization efforts.
Navy ships and crews are also being stretched as they continue to enforce Trump's blockade of Iranian ports. The U.S. currently has 19 warships in the waters of the Middle East, including 2 aircraft carriers and 13 guided missile destroyers, according to a Navy official. Several of the destroyers, including the USS Delbert D. Black and the USS Spruance, were sent to the Middle East for the opening salvos of the Iranian war. Now enforcing the blockade, these smaller warships with 300 people aboard are sailing for several months at a time instead of taking breaks every month or so, some of the people said. The conflict has already resulted in some of the longest Navy deployments in modern history. The USS Gerald R. Ford was at sea for 11 months before returned home in May and became the longest deployed aircraft carrier since the collapse of the Soviet Union. The USS Abraham Lincoln is currently making its way home after another extended deployment that has been marked by challenging conditions that weighed on service members. The crew of the aircraft carrier USS Theodore Roosevelt is preparing to deploy for a longer than normal schedule, an official said. Navy officials have indicated that it could go to the Middle East, though its final destination hasn't been announced. The ship is still conducting training exercises and hasn't yet departed. So if it is sent to support Iran operations, it could remain in the region well into spring. Complicating matters for sailors and Marines aboard those ships is a loss of logistics in the region, according to the people familiar with the matter. The fighting has prevented the Navy from resupplying in the Middle East, forcing it instead to rely largely on the remote island of Diego Garcia, a military base in the U.S. shares with the U.K. in the Indian Ocean. That has led to a sharp decline in mail, care packages, and time spent away from the confines of the ship, which allows sailors to clear their heads, according to the people. The long distances and extended deployments will also put a significant strain on ship maintenance in the future, analysts say. While Navy destroyers serve as the backbone of the blockade, the plan to keep aircraft carriers in the region indicates that the Trump administration wants to maintain strong offensive capabilities should fighting escalate, said Brian Clark, a former senior U.S. Navy official and now a senior fellow with the Hudson Institute. They're setting it up to be sustained over the long haul, meaning well into next year, Clark said. But to sustain at this level, it means you're giving up presence in other regions. So you're kind of going all in on Iran being the focus of the military posture over the next year. The Pentagon could also keep elements of the Army's 82nd Airborne Division in the Middle East well into 2027, according to a letter sent by military leaders to families, which was viewed by the Wall Street Journal. We do not share that lightly, and we understand that a longer tour weighs heavily on every household, including our own, the letter said. Trump told reporters Wednesday the U.S. military would remain prepared to launch more strikes anytime we want, much as it did this week after Iran tried to lay new mines in the Strait of Hormuz. We see everything that they're doing, Trump said. They can't go to the bathroom without us seeing it. And on to our next story. Markets and finance, currencies. U.S. dollar declines as Fed's Williams signals no urgency to hike rates. The U.S. dollar declines alongside a fall in Treasury yields driven by lower oil prices and no urgency by the Federal Reserve to raise interest rates. New York Fed President John Williams signaled in an interview with CNBC on Wednesday that he doesn't see any urgency to raise interest rates to respond to persistent inflation. Adding to that, U.S. ADP private payrolls figures were weak. U.S. money markets now price a 59% probability of a rate hike this month, down from nearly 70% on Wednesday, LSEG data showed. The DXY index, which measures the dollar against a basket of currency, falls 0.2% to a 6-day low of 99.349, having hit a near 3-week high of 99.863 on Wednesday. Yen strengthens on prospects of more aggressive tightening of BOJ.
The yen strengthens against other G10 and Asian currencies on prospects of more aggressive tightening of monetary policy by the BOJ. The Bank of Japan has remained in focus, UOB's Global Economics and Market Research Team says in a research report. In a speech on Wednesday, hawkish BOJ board member Hajime Takada left the door open for an outsized rate increase and back-to-back hikes, the team said. Takada said that a 25 BP rate increase is not necessarily set in stone, the team notes. The dollar falls 0.4% to 158.01 yen after touching 157.90 yen, its lowest intraday level since August 10, LSEG data show. And on to our next story. World, Middle East. Saudi nuclear agreement could open a path to 20% enrichment. Allowing Saudi Arabia to enrich uranium to such levels risks bolstering congressional opposition to the deal. By Michael R. Gordon and Lawrence Norman. New details of the Trump administration's agreement to provide Saudi Arabia with a civilian nuclear program are spurring criticism that the landmark deal doesn't do enough to head off the risk of nuclear proliferation. The text of the accord was shared with lawmakers last week, along with a raft of related documents. It outlines a roadmap for how uranium might be enriched in the kingdom's territory after further consultations, including at a level of nearly 20%. Such an enrichment level could be needed to power a small modular civilian reactor, but it would add to the risk nuclear material could be diverted for military purposes unless there were stringent controls. There is a civilian case for it, said Scott Roker, a former Energy Department official who is vice president of the Nuclear Threat Initiative, a nonprofit security organization. But the flip side is that at the level of enrichment, you are most of your way toward producing weapons-grade material in terms of the work that needs to be done, Roker added. So you would want to be sure you know exactly where the material is and be sure you could control it. President Trump has said on social media that the accord wouldn't allow enrichment in Saudi Arabia, but signed a memo to top aides in July that endorsed the accord and its potential pathway to enrichment. The U.S. spent years trying to prevent Iran from producing 20% enriched material. Under the 2015 Iran nuclear agreement reached by the U.S., five other world powers and Tehran, Iran's enrichment of uranium was to be capped at 3.67% for 15 years, at which point the restriction would lapse. Trump withdrew from that agreement during his first term as president, setting in motion a dynamic which Iran enriched uranium to as much as 60% during years of stop-and-start negotiations that were finally superseded by U.S. and Israeli military strikes. A 90% enrichment level is considered to be bomb-grade. U.S. companies and their foreign supplies would have a favored place under the agreement with Saudi Arabia and would run a potential enrichment facility, squeezing out the Russians and the Chinese, U.S. officials say. The deal provides some important benefits for the United States, including the revitalization of the U.S. nuclear industry and the strengthening of the U.S.-Saudi strategic ties, said Robert Einhorn, a former senior State Department official who worked on non-proliferation issues. The question for Congress is whether those benefits, as well as the restrictions built into the agreements, are sufficient to offset the inherent proliferation risks of sensitive nuclear cooperation with a country that has expressed an interest in nuclear weapons, Einhorn said. Trump has been sensitive to criticism from Israel supporters and arms control proponents that the U.S. should not sell nuclear technology to a country whose de facto leader, Crown Prince Mohammed bin Salman, said in 2018 that the kingdom would develop a nuclear weapon if Iran ever got one. Soon after the U.S. and Saudi officials signed the nuclear deal, Trump wrote a July 23 social media posts that there will be no enrichment of material under the agreement. But while the accord doesn't provide a green light at the outset for the enrichment of uranium on Saudi soil,
It outlines a series of steps that could allow work to begin on an enrichment facility within several years. Nor does the deal include the political condition Trump later added that Saudi Arabia must normalize relations with Israel and embrace the Abraham Accords. The White House says that Trump is determined to stick with that stipulation, but there is nothing in the accord that would preclude the president from changing his mind. According to the deal, U.S. and Saudi officials will carry out a joint enrichment and conversion study within 2 years to study the economic viability of enriching uranium and arrangements to guard against proliferation risks. During that study period, reactors could be sold, but enrichment would be prohibited. If U.S. and Saudi officials agree on the need for enrichment, American companies and their foreign suppliers would construct a facility that would enrich uranium to a level of 5%. Further study by the two sides could lead to uranium enrichment that would approach 20%. Lawmakers who have pored over the text say there is no opportunity for Congress to challenge a decision to enrich if it is endorsed by the study. There is supposed to be a consultation that could last 2 years. Well, they could agree in 2 days, said Representative Brad Sherman, a California Democrat, who is a sharp critic of the deal. We know that Congress won't be involved. Blocking the agreement will be an uphill battle for congressional critics. The Senate and House would need to adopt a joint resolution of disapproval by a two-thirds veto-proof majority to stop it. Barring such a step, the accord would legally take effect after 90 legislative days. Trump administration officials say that the central role of American companies will ensure that nuclear materials cannot be diverted for military purposes. Negotiators have also worked out an inspection agreement that would cover a list of sites involved in sensitive U.S.-Saudi nuclear cooperation. Rafael Grossi, the Director General of the International Atomic Energy Agency, said last week that the verification arrangements appeared to be adequate. What is important for me is that I will have the capacity to do what I need to do in the country to verify that there is no diversion of nuclear material or no undeclared activity, he said in an appearance on the Stimson Center think tank. But Daryl Kimball, the executive director of the Arms Control Association, said the arrangements stopped well short of the IAEA's additional protocol, which allows the agency to visit any facility considered suspicious, even if there is no nuclear material present. Iran was obliged to implement the protocol under the 2015 deal. This agreement establishes a standard that is far lower than that required by more than 100 countries around the world, said Kimball. And in this case, we are dealing with a country that has threatened to pursue nuclear weapons. For all the details, some key elements of the deal haven't been publicly disclosed. The Trump administration has said that the Saudis would be prohibited from enriching uranium on their own or with a foreign partner for 10 years if the U.S. opts not to support enrichment. But such a commitment isn't outlined in the unclassified information provided to Congress. And administration officials haven't said if it is addressed, but such a commitment isn't outlined in the unclassified information provided to Congress. And administration officials haven't said if it is addressed.

What is it that the energy department or the administration has to hide? The former official said in a written request to Energy Secretary Chris Wright. The White House denied it is withholding vital information. These classified documents were transmitted to Congress consistent with the Atomic Energy Act, said White House spokeswoman Anna Kelly. This transmission was intended to inform legislators with active security clearances. And on to our next story. Business, energy, and oil. Why Trump's Venezuela oil grab is no quick fix for gas prices. President's plan comes with a number of uncertainties, and it's unclear it would provide relief to Americans pinched by high prices at the pump, by Benoit Morin. Last year, Energy Secretary Chris Wright complained that the GOP-led Congress wouldn't give the Trump administration the billions of dollars needed to fill up the U.S.'s oil reserves. President Trump is trying to find a way around reluctant lawmakers. Trump said Sunday that he plans to use Venezuelan oil that the U.S. will control through a deal with a private company to refill the Strategic Petroleum Reserve. The agreement would give Washington access to oil fields said to contain one-fifth of the country's crude reserves. The federal oil stocks are in dire need of new supplies. The Trump administration has repeatedly blamed former President Joe Biden for draining the reserves, but it has been depleted further despite Trump's pledge that he would replenish them right to the top. But Trump's plan comes with a number of uncertainties, and it's unclear it would provide relief to Americans pinched by high gasoline prices in the near term. It could take months before the deals yield new barrels, and the administration hasn't explained exactly how the procurement would work. Plus, future elections in both countries could jeopardize the enterprise, analysts say. The U.S. has released more than 128 million barrels from strategic salt caverns on the Gulf Coast in a bid to mitigate the impact on the months-long closure of the Strait of Hormuz. Oil levels at the sites have fallen to their lowest since the autumn of 1982, and Trump has a narrowing set of options to bring gasoline prices below $4 a gallon. I think they probably see this as a plausible mechanism for both stimulating the Venezuelan industry and bringing oil into the country. Joseph Macoute, an energy expert at the Center for Strategic and International Studies, said of the recently announced deal. The Trump administration said the deal secures our energy dominance for the next century, all at zero cost to the United States. It said it would ensure a stable supply of low-cost oil that can facilitate refilling the federal stockpile. The maneuver would be unprecedented for the U.S. It would directly tap into a foreign oil reserves to buttress its own and seemingly relegate Congress to a secondary role. A White House official said that oil would be flowing to the market by the end of the year to help bring down gasoline prices for Americans. The official said that if the company the U.S. entered a deal with scales as planned, the country could be adding 50 million barrels to strategic oil reserves every year. The Energy Department in the past has used proceeds from crude sales to acquire new barrels, but before Trump's re-election, that account was essentially depleted. Analysts at energy analysis firm Rapidan Energy Group noted at the time. Congress last year appropriated a paltry $171 million to begin refilling the stockpile, compared with the $20 billion that Wright said at the time was needed. In January, a few days after the Trump administration seized Venezuelan strongman Nicolas Maduro, Wright said he was looking at creative ways in which we can do deals with private businesses, that we can generate oil without any government cash and put it in the reserve. Wright offered more details on Wednesday about the unorthodox deal. He said on CNBC that American refineries are set up to transform heavy Venezuelan crude into fuel and would benefit from an influx of new barrels. The administration could swap that heavy oil for light or medium crude from the U.S., which it would then pump into the national stockpile. Our refineries could buy Venezuelan oil and then offer the U.S. government higher quality oil, said Clayton Siegel, a managing director at advisory firm Beacon Global Strategies. Think of it like trading in an old

older car and putting its value toward a new vehicle purchase. Analysts said the trade would likely be necessary because the salt caverns are set up to contain mostly light to medium types of crude. But they noted it would have the added benefit of letting American oil producers participate in the plan, which could help address their concerns about the U.S.-sponsored competition for Venezuela. The government has reserved recent solicitations for crude to recharge the strategic stocks to domestic producers. The plan faces several challenges. For instance, analysts say it is unclear how exactly the U.S. would procure the crude. The White House said North American Blue Energy Partners, the privately held oil company with which it signed a deal, granted the State Department the right to purchase a guaranteed 20% of oil from current and future fields at production cost. But it isn't clear what funding the department might use, said analysts at energy research firm Clearview Energy Partners. The Trump administration is betting future leaders in Washington and Venezuela will regard the deal as important for economic stability in Venezuela and energy security in the U.S., said Kevin Book, who heads research at Clearview. But if Democrats retake the White House in 2028, they might withdraw support for the deal. In Venezuela, a future government could reject previous agreements with the U.S. Either scenario would likely imperil the administration's plan to use the oil bounty to reload the strategic stocks. The White House officials said the deal was with a private company and reached under the existing legal framework. Even if the plan is successfully implemented, it would take years to restore the reserves, currently sitting at about 286 million barrels, to its authorized capacity of 714 million barrels. Frequent drawdowns, wear and tear, and a lack of investment have strained the reserve. The 60 Gulf Coast salt caverns that make up the stock can't be drawn from or refilled at the rate at which they were designed, federal researchers have found. The emergency release of the last 5 years, the two energy crises, have brought us not to tank bottom, but quite low, Magkut said. And on to our next story. Technology, artificial intelligence. Tech CEOs, Trump administration asked G20 to adopt pro-AI policies. Company bosses, officials say advances in technology are already making AI safer than under government regulations. By Amrit Ramkumar. Tech executives and Trump administration officials urged policymakers from other leading economies to minimize artificial intelligence regulations, arguing that strict rules could strangle an industry capable of supercharging global growth and curing diseases. NVIDIA chief executive Jensen Huang, OpenAI's Sam Altman, Meta Platform's CEO Mark Zuckerberg, and Elon Musk of Tesla and SpaceX were among the speakers at a Group of 20 summit focused on innovation and technology, and they cautioned that aggressive regulations could limit the benefits of AI. Their message was echoed by Commerce Secretary Howard Lutnick, White House AI advisor David Sachs, and Michael Kratsios, director of the White House Office of Science and Technology Policy, who said the administration's light-touch strategy is boosting the economy. Don't regulate hypothetical, theoretical harm. Regulate actual and pragmatic harm, Wang told officials from the G20 countries, adding that tech advancements such as advanced model training to make models more accurate are making AI safer than regulations proposed by the Biden administration and others. After Wang's comments, officials from around the world took turns taking photos with the head of the world's largest chip designer, who has become a global superstar because of the ubiquity of NVIDIA's products in the AI boom. President Trump is committed to ensuring that the United States leads in AI and brings the American AI stack across the world to our G20 partners, Lutnick said at a press conference. The talks on the Chapel Hill campus of the University of North Carolina followed hacks of other organizations by AI models from OpenAI and Anthropic that underscored the rapid advancement in the sector and mounting security concerns. Senator Bernie Sanders, independent Vermont,
called this week for a global pause in AI development. Dozens of students and local activists briefly protested outside the event, adding to a wave of pushback against the build-out of data centers powering AI across the country. The county hosting the event recently passed a one-year moratorium on new data centers, one of dozens of localities to do so in recent months due to fears about excessive power and water usage. It's misinformation, and by setting a moratorium on data centers, that means the next set of opportunities just won't go to you, Lutnick said, singling out misleading estimates about high water usage from the facilities. The power of recent AI models has forced the Trump administration to increase oversight of the industry in what it says is the least restrictive way possible, and fueled concerns among leaders in other countries that they could be shut out of a transformative technology. The administration has started reviewing the most powerful tools before they are released, and briefly shut down two Anthropic models in June due to security concerns. You're listening to the Wall Street Journal on Sun Sounds of Arizona, read by your volunteer broadcaster, Cicely Tiernan. Now continuing on with our story. OpenAI and other companies have added layers of security to prevent safety incidents and are releasing models in phases following the incidents. The White House has stopped short of instituting mandatory regulations, instead calling pre-release testing voluntary. The U.S. is also trying to attract users to its models and urging countries not to use cheaper models from China, which hopes to get nations hooked on its more cost-effective tools. The U.S. and China are expected to discuss global cooperation on AI during talks later this month that will include discussions between Trump and Chinese leader Xi Jinping. Kratsios and Lutnick met with Chinese officials, and China signed a set of broad innovation principles alongside other G20 countries. Chinese companies have released powerful open-weight models in recent weeks, which let users download the numerical parameters that determine their behavior, prompting administration officials to consider restricting access to those tools due to security concerns. Zuckerberg, Wang, and other executives have pushed back on such restrictions, arguing that increasing access to all AI tools is the best way to bolster security systems. Beyond just what we release ourselves, we're very strong advocates that open source should not be something that people try to restrict or lock down, Zuckerberg told the officials. The meetings occurred during the same week as G20 finance ministers talked, and in the same state. Discussions are part of the run-up to the G20 Leader Summit in Miami later this year. Musk said that minimal regulation is key to fostering innovation and criticized Europe's regulatory system, with European officials in the audience. He said AI could increase the size of the global economy 20% to 30%, an impact that would be felt as more robots powered by AI are used across industries. Palantir's CEO Alex Karp and Tom Brown, chief compute officer at Anthropic, also spoke at the event. Altman and Demi Hassabis, chief scientist at Google parent Alphabet, were some of the only executives to maintain the need for global AI standards and oversight to address cybersecurity risks and other potential harms. But those threats don't justify stringent regulation that restrict access to the technology, both executives said. It would be approximately as bad of an idea to say, we're not going to have AI in our country, as it was to say, we're not going to have electricity in our country back 100 years ago, Altman said. And on to our next story. Politics, policy. Bernie, AOC, and Bannon can agree on one thing: the fight against data centers. The strange political bedfellows are warning about the risks of the AI build-out, an issue animating the left and the right, by Aramath Ramkumar, Eliza Collins, and Anthony DeBarros. Steve Bannon has made a career out of clashing with far-left politicians. But these days, President Trump's former chief strategist has found a common cause with them: opposition to the AI boom. The far-right podcast host has joined Democrats
A warning about the dangers of artificial intelligence and the need to fight data centers that power AI deployment. Bannon backs a proposal from Senator Bernie Sanders, independent Vermont, and Representative Alexandria Ocasio-Cortez, Democrat New York, who are aligned with the insurgent Democratic Socialists, to ban the construction of new data centers. He has rallied grassroots support to fight the Trump administration's efforts to deploy an industry-friendly AI strategy that bans states from passing their own regulations, and he backs Sanders' recent calls for AI companies to pause development. The position puts him squarely at odds with his former boss. The only reason that communities throughout the U.S. should not want data centers is if they want to end up being backwards and poor, Trump said on social media on Monday. Bannon said he was looking past his disagreements with progressives on issues such as immigration because AI will be the defining issue of the future. If we don't get this right, none of that other stuff is going to matter, Bannon, who previously received a pardon from Trump, said in an interview. I have not seen any modern issue in American life at the populist level that unites disparate elements of our country more than this. Bannon's experience shows how AI is the latest horseshoe issue that unites the left and the right populist flanks of each party. The bipartisan opposition to the data centers, which is growing even as little has been done to address the issue in Washington, is driven by concerns about the center's power and water consumption, potential AI-caused job losses, and broad distrust of big tech. Politics is always a situation where you make strange coalitions and different coalitions every day, Sanders said in an interview. But on this issue, I think many of the right-wing people have the same concerns that I have. In seeking Republican support, Sanders said he had pitched the AI backlash as a religious issue because the technology advances highlight deeper questions about what it is like to be human. Bannon has taken a similar approach, hiring a transhumanism editor years ago who comments about AI risks on Bannon's War Room podcast. Sanders said he hadn't spoken about AI with Bannon or Tucker Carlson, the former Fox News host who recently debated television personality Kevin O'Leary about O'Leary's plans for a data center in Utah. Bannon said he now spends 75% of his time fighting AI's expansion when he isn't working on his podcast, and can't tell whether data center foes who attend town hall events he watches are Trump supporters or Sanders fans. Bannon said he talks to several progressives about AI and has criticized his former boss about having close ties to tech executives. Just so you know, we're not friends. You can't sit with us, but we can agree on this one. Meg Romer, the national co-chair of the Democratic Socialists of America, said about being on the same side of an issue as Bannon. The AI backlash is fueling a wave of campaign ads and races across the country, along with legislative proposals. The resistance is forcing congressional candidates and governors, such as Republican Greg Abbott of Texas and Democrat Josh Shapiro of Pennsylvania, who both praised data centers last year, to backpedal and pause or restrict development. Abbott is one of the country's longest-serving Republican governors, and Shapiro is a potential 2028 Democratic potential candidate. Ads that cast data centers or AI in a negative light have been run by candidates or outside groups in more than 70 U.S. House, Senate, and gubernatorial races since 2025, according to a Wall Street Journal review of transcripts collected by Ad Impact. The messaging goes beyond federal contests. Ads with anti-AI content or that promise action around halting or mitigating the impacts of data centers have run in at least 50 state legislative races and further down the ballot, including an Arizona mayoral contest
and a county commissioner primary in Colorado. In some races, including the contest to replace Republican Ron DeSantis as Florida governor, both leading candidates have targeted some aspects of data centers in advertisements. I'm not sure if there's a more bipartisan issue today than the backlash against unregulated AI data centers, said Gene Sperling, who directed the National Economic Council in the Clinton and Obama administrations and advised the Biden White House. He recently advised on a bill sponsored by Progressive Representative Greg Cesar, Democrat, Texas, that would create a new tax on AI companies. Sperling said he thought the economic fears were helping to make AI a mainstream apple pie kitchen table issue. The issue has touched license plate reader Flock Safety, whose AI-enabled cameras used to deter and solve crimes have fed fears across the U.S. about surveillance. Progressive Michigan State candidate Abdul El Sayed and conservatives such as DeSantis and Senator Josh Hawley, Republican Missouri, are among those calling for increased oversight of the company, and the volume of ads focused on the issue has surged. While the backlash is fervent on the ground, Washington remains stuck. Sanders' legislation to institute a federal moratorium on data center construction has no Senate co-sponsors. While Ocasio-Cortez, the bill's sponsor in the House, has 14 sponsors, all of them are Democrats. The same is true for Cesar's tax proposal. Bills sponsored by Democrats and Republicans, such as measures addressing the power consumption of data centers, chatbot usage, and chip export restrictions, have made some progress in Congress, but haven't become law, and plenty of opposition remains from allies of Trump and the tech industry. First they killed our timber mills, then our mines, then our factories, now data centers. Every good-paying, middle-class employment powerhouse has been systemically murdered by globalist and communist lobbying in America, Montana Republican Senator Tim Shahey said recently on X. John Lonsdale, a venture capitalist and co-founder of data mining firm Palantir, who donated to Trump, recently said the administration and tech industry needed to stand up to crazy populists. He labeled them the BBC, Bernie, Bannon, and Chinese Communist Party. All those people want to ban data centers and they want America to lose. Lonsdale, who backs an industry super PAC, said on Fox Business, we have to make sure the BBC radicals lose. And on to our next story. Technology, artificial intelligence, the hunt for AI-proof assets is leading investors to sports, casinos, and travel. Venture capitalists are pivoting to physical experiences as they seek businesses insulated from the rapid development of artificial intelligence, by Kate Clark. Venture capital is usually associated with moonshot technology bets. Lately, though, some venture investors have found new, more analog pursuits. Sports teams, iconic real estate, and even children's toys. Investors are looking for opportunities insulated from the AI boom, including businesses built around human experiences that ChatGPT can't replace. John Kushner, founder of investment firm Thrive Capital, is among the investors who have recently acquired a stake in some of America's leading sports franchises, including the San Francisco Giants and a $12.5 billion deal that made the Los Angeles Lakers the most valuable sports team ever. Jeff Bezos is part of a consortium of investors participating in a deal to buy a minority stake in the Liverpool Football Club in the UK, alongside Facebook co-founder Eduardo Saverin, valuing the team at more than $7 billion. Mark Stodd, the founder of Dragoneer Investment Group, is acquiring a controlling interest in the Minnesota Timberwolves, and a group led by venture capitalist and OpenAI backer Vinod Khosla is acquiring the Seattle Seahawks.
These legendary teams are scarce assets with durable fan bases and predictable media rights revenues, and can provide wealthy investors with significant tax advantages. Some venture firms are betting that sports teams are less vulnerable to the quick pace of AI development that has threatened to upend parts of the software, legal, and financial industries. People want to watch actual real humans play sports, said Sudeep Ramani, founder of 885 Capital, an investor in Professional Fighters League, a mixed martial arts league. It makes sense in the context of how the world is changing. Some investors expect the new wealth generated by the AI boom to fuel greater spending on live experiences, luxury travel, real estate, and physical products. Increasingly, investors are placing bets on niche startup sports leagues like the Professional Fighters League, which was founded to challenge the UFC and recently merged with social media influencer Jake Paul's combat sports company Most Valuable Promotions. Investing in new sports leagues requires much less capital, but comes with greater risk, some investors say. There is no guarantee they will build a real fan base, and there are concerns that shortening attention spans will make it harder to attract and retain audiences. AI-generated content is also increasingly competing for consumers' time. Harley Miller, founder of the Left Lane Capital, is an early investor in Real American Freestyle, a family-friendly wrestling league, co-founded by Hulk Hogan in 2025. Miller said the business has shown real momentum, with a growing fan base willing to travel to attend tournaments. These are hard assets, and they are difficult to replicate, Miller said. It's not speculative stuff that is going to get mouse-trapped by a new large language model release in a year. Left Lane is also an investor in the Pro Paddle League, the Snow League, a professional winter sports league founded by Sean White, and League One Volleyball. These are not vanity trophy assets for us, said Miller, whose firm's other bets include consumer brands like Blank Street Coffee and 7th Street Burger. We are looking to make venture-style returns, typically a multiple of the original investment. The hunt for AI-proof businesses has extended beyond sports and entertainment to hard assets like manufacturing and power. Barry Diller's People Incorporated is in negotiations to take over MGM Resorts in a deal that values the casino giant at over $12 billion. While everyone was running into all sorts of AI opportunities, I wanted to run the other way, Diller said in an earlier interview with the Wall Street Journal. Bob Fiera, a partner at the investment firm run by tennis star Serena Williams, which raised $111 million for its debut fund in 2022, calls investments spanning physical products, travel and wellness, the experience economy. She has focused her efforts there with the thesis that people are spending more of their lives behind screens, making the moments they spend in the physical world more valuable. We're really looking for founders who are building where technology personalizes the experience and optimizes the experience, but doesn't replace the experience, Ferreira said. Serena Ventures has met with potential investment targets from travel startups to a curling league. One place it has deployed capital is Stickerbox, an AI-enabled children's toy company. Kids can ask Stickerbox to create an image, which the toy generates using AI, then prints as a physical sticker. That bet has already paid off. Stickerbox was acquired by Spin Master, the toy company that makes Paw Patrol play sets, in August. The sale valued Stickerbox at between $35 million and $50 million. While it's a counter bet against AI, it's part of the rise of AI, Ferreira said. And on to our next story. Asia, Chinese warships are cruising too close for comfort off Japan's shores. It is a provocation for sure,
as Japan faces its most severe security environment since World War II, by Jason Douglas and Junko Fukumoti. The Chinese warships that sail close to the Japanese island of Amami, Oshima make Naruto Kamada nervous. A stocky former sumo wrestler, the mayor of the small city here worries there might be a collision one day in the narrow channel that connects the East China Sea with the Pacific Ocean. "I feel a sense of crisis," Kamada said in an interview, his office a few hundred yards from the docks, where fishing boats and whale-watching expeditions put out to sea. Japanese surveillance has recorded Chinese destroyers passing through the strait near Amami, Oshima, at least 10 times this year. That follows zero such transits in 2025, and is on pace to exceed the 15 recorded in 2024. "It's a provocation for sure," said Takayura Matsuda, an international security scholar at Akayama Gakuin University in Tokyo. "Japan is facing what officials describe as the most severe security environment since World War II. China is flexing its growing military might, pressing its maritime claims across Eastern Asia, and pushing deeper into the Western Pacific, where the U.S. has held sway for years, deepening alliances among Japan's near neighbors, China, North Korea, and Russia, have raised questions about the nation's security, as well as the security of vital sea lanes that connect its economy to the U.S. and beyond. In recent years, North Korea has increased its focus on shorter-range missiles designed to threaten neighboring Japan and South Korea. That weaponry includes tactical nukes. Japanese officials said the Russian military has expanded its movements in the sea and air around Japan, including by performing live missile drills near the southern Kuril Islands, which are claimed by both Russia and Japan. At the same time, the countries have stepped up rhetoric disparaging Japan's militaristic past, saying that the country's efforts to strengthen its defenses are similar to its World War II aggression. Japan's U.S. alliance, meanwhile, has come under pressure. President Trump has railed against those he perceives as freeloading off the U.S. security umbrella, most recently criticizing countries including Japan for failing to send warships to help the U.S. reopen the Strait of Hormuz. He has sown doubts in Asia capitals over his willingness to come to their aid, questioning whether America should even defend Taiwan. Trump has downsized planned U.S. drills with South Korea's military and redeployed the Japan-based USS George Washington to the Middle East. Still, the U.S. demonstrated in a giant international maritime drill in the Pacific this summer that it is working closely with Asian allies on military planning, with another three-way exercise between the U.S., South Korea, and Japan planned for this month. It has also expanded its military presence in the Philippines as part of Washington's strategy to scatter U.S. forces across the Pacific. The worsening security backdrop is hastening a Japanese defense buildup, championed by Prime Minister Sane Takeuchi. She has doubled Japan's defense budget to 2% of gross domestic product and loosened the shackles of a post-war commitment to pacifism that prevented Japan from selling arms abroad or maintaining a clandestine intelligence agency. Defense planners are also recasting the country's security priorities to prepare Japan for prolonged defense in the event of any conflict, a lesson absorbed from the drawn-out war in Ukraine. On Monday, the Japanese Defense Ministry asked the government for a record $56 billion to finance spending on missiles, drones, and other priorities over the next fiscal year, citing the need to boost deterrence and an ability to withstand a protracted conflict.
A spokesperson for China's Ministry of Foreign Affairs and the Chinese military has always complied with international law and international practice. We urge the Japanese to stop seeking any excuses for military buildup and earnestly learn lessons from history, reflect deeply on itself, and refrain from going further down the wrong path, the spokesperson said. Mangroves and military ruins. The urgency is felt in places such as Amami, Oshima. Kamada, the mayor of Satuchi, said he would like to see a bigger military presence on the island to deter the Chinese and is working with other local officials on an evacuation plan for the island's 60,000 inhabitants, just in case they need one. It's necessary that we start thinking about this, Kamada said. These days, hikers flock to the island's mangrove forests and divers to its coral reefs, teeming with turtles and puffer fishes. Farmers grow passion fruit, pomegranates, and tangerines, and islanders relish a fiery shochu liquor made with brown sugar. But the small island, just 275 square miles, has played a strategic role in Japan's defense before. Its landscape is dotted with ruins of 19th century fortresses and munition dumps from a time when Japan was waging war on China and Russia. On an adjacent island facing Satuchi are small disused bases that launched Shenyu suicide motorboat attacks on Allied forces in World War II. The U.S. occupied Amami Oshima after the war, returning it to Japanese control in 1953. Residents of Amami Oshima carry a strain of pacifism rooted in that painful wartime legacy, in which islanders felt they were abandoned to their fate by fanatical generals in distant Tokyo. Similar feelings are strong on other islands in Japan's southwest, such as Okinawa, Ishigaki, and Yonaguni. Military expansion inevitably leads to an arms race, said Masayuki Seki, a retired electrical engineer who worked for the local government in Amami City for 30 years. Seki, who often carries with him a pocket-sized copy of Japan's pacifist constitution, is opposed to the presence of Japan's self-defense forces on Amami Oshima, which was declared a World Heritage Site in 2021 for its natural beauty and unique wildlife. And that's all we have time for today. That brings us to the end of today's edition of the Wall Street Journal. I'm Cicely Tiernan, your volunteer broadcaster on Sun Sounds of Arizona. 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
2: Hello, everyone, and good morning. Thank you for tuning in today to the Talking Information Center on August 18th, 2021. This is Aidan Malidi going to be reading for you today this issue of Sports Illustrated. I'll be reading from the September 2021 edition and the July 15, 2021 edition. The September edition is the gambling issue. Illegal, mobile, mainstream. The sports wagering boom is here. Wanna bet? That's the feature article here. And we're going to start off with the Ring of Honor. Far from the bright lights and bloated mayhem of WWE, pro wrestling's soul and spirit are on full display in a VFW hall in the rural South. It's the home of Georgia independent professional wrestling, which is more than a scrappy circuit for performers with big ring dreams. It's also a surprising model of inclusivity in a sport that isn't always welcoming. One of the pictures featured is Low Ceilings, High Drama. On a June night in Warner Robins, Georgia, Aaron Black, a mainstay of the two-year-old GIPW promotion and Austin Towers, brought wrestling fans closer to the action than WWE ever could. GIPW has built a following by showcasing black wrestlers who are often underrepresented in the sport. Some of the main names and mainstays of this sport are Brandon Whateley, Austin Towers, Eric Silva, Skrilla the Great, Jacob Johnson, Aaron Black, Luke Stone, and the Redigan Enforcer. And you can read about Allison Miller's deep dive on Georgia Independent Pro Wrestling and watch an interview with Aaron Black at SI.com. And a flip in the script. As a kid, Whateley idolized Booker T, one of the few black WWE wrestlers in the early 2000s. Seeing another black male on TV, I thought, hey, that's kind of cool. You can do that stuff, says Whateley. Now young fans look up to him. And concluding with that is Scorecard. Facing consequences. Lifetime bans have long been unenforceable, but facial recognition technology might soon allow franchises to know exactly who is coming to their games. By Michael Rosenberg. In hindsight, wearing a neon shirt with funny messages on it on live TV was a poor way to hide a crime. KP Watershed sees that now. It was like he live-streamed his hand reaching into a cookie jar. But at the time, he was just a Yankees fan blinded by the light of a righteous cause, rising up against an enemy that all of America recognizes, Marlins Man. Yeah, that guy, Marlins Man, the camera-hogging doofus who wears an orange Miami jersey, the seemingly every big game was going to show up at the stadium on Derek Jeter Day in 2017. That was more than Watershed's pinstriped heart could take, so he put on a bright yellow shirt and a wristband that looked like the ones they gave to ticket holders for the Legends section, the stadium's priciest seats, and snuck down to rep real Yankees fans. Watershed kept going back to the Legends seats. He posted videos on YouTube and spread word of what he was doing on social media. Fans knew him as a neon shirt guy. He enjoyed his status as a hero of the working class, and he says now that he naively hoped to raise awareness or outrage. He certainly did raise awareness inside the Yankees' offices. At opening day 2018, the Yankees warned Watershed, do not sneak down into the Legends seats anymore. But during a rain delay that May, like Superman in a neon shirt, he did it again. Two fans asked him to pose for a photo with his Lex Luthor, Marlins Man, who happened to be at that game too. The fans turned out to be undercover police officers. I was flying too close to the sun, Watershed says. A success had gone to my head. He figured he would get ejected. He ended up in Yankee Stadium jail with fellow scofflaws. A woman accused of selling caps without a license, and a heavily inebriated gentleman accused of illegally reselling tickets. Watershed was charged with felony forgery. He eventually pleaded guilty to disorderly conduct. He says his total outlay was five figures. It was not enough to help the $6 billion franchise with its luxury tax bill the next year, but it was a lot of money to Watershed, who manages software for food companies. Especially painful for Watershed, the Yankees banned him from the stadium for life. Banned for life, like zero tolerance policy, is a phrase meant for press release. It's a conversation ender. You don't have to worry about him anymore. We banned him for life. Sometimes the ban is indefinite, or a fan is subject to a lifetime ban. In all cases, the team is promising the public, essentially, we've got this. This season, as the NBA welcomed fans, it also resumed the process of banning them. In May, the Celtics declared a fan subject to a lifetime ban for throwing a water bottle at Kyrie Irving. The NBA playoffs saw a flurry of ejections. The Jazz banned three more fans indefinitely for directing racist taunts at Ja Morant and his parents. The Knicks banned a fan indefinitely for spitting on Hawks guard Trae Young. The issues haven't been limited to basketball. In mid-July at Yankee Stadium, a fan hit Red Sox outfielder Alex Verdugo with a baseball and was subsequently banned from all MLB games for life. All this raises two questions. The first is subjective. What kind of behavior should get a fan banned for life? A racial epithet? Starting a fight? Cussing too loudly? Or in Watershed's case, moving down to better seats? Generally, teams get to decide this for themselves. It is common for teams to enjoy tremendous freedom in operating their buildings, no matter how much taxpayer money went into building them. That means they can usually decide who can stay and who must go. The second question is practical. How exactly do teams enforce these bans? Detailing our specific security measures and procedures jeopardizes their effectiveness, which is why our policy is not to share those processes directly, NBA spokesperson Mike Bass said via email. That said, there are measures in place to prohibit banned fans from entering arenas, and those who attempt to break their bans will be subject to more severe penalties. For a long time, those measures were limited. Fans do not have to show ID upon entering arenas. Teams could run checks on the credit cards used to purchase tickets to see whether any belonged to banned fans. But those fans could easily have a friend buy the tickets. A few years ago, Munich police asked 37 Super Recognizer officers, who supposedly had an exceptional ability to recognize faces, to spot people at Oktoberfest. Most venues did not take that step. Soon, and in some places already, security guards won't have to know who you are. Your face will tell them. They've kicked a fan out. They've taken a picture. That fan they know, says Sean Moore, CEO of the facial recognition company Trueface. The old way of doing things was, you give that picture to the security staff and say, don't let this person back in. It's not really realistic, so the new way of doing this is, if we do have entry-level cameras, we can run that person against everyone that's coming in, and if there's a hit, you know, then there's a notification to engage with that person. The technology is still being adopted, but some arenas like Madison Square Garden have started to use it, and more are expected to do so. Like a lot of modern technology, facial recognition software can offer convenience, but it also raises privacy concerns. The potential benefits are vast. Imagine walking into an arena without a ticket because the camera knows who you are. When you go to buy a sandwich and a beer, you don't need to pull out a credit card. The camera recognizes you and charges your account. Moore calls it one seamless identity. But he says implementing it is a few years off. In the meantime, the technology can be used on a smaller scale, like identifying the faces of those who have been told not to show up anymore. If I was not on that ban list, and I was walking through as just a regular ticketed customer, Moore said, it would not be storing any information on me at all. Trueface would never come to the table with a database of people that the stadium could use. It will be up to software companies, building operators, legislators, and watchdogs to ensure that facial recognition does not violate privacy. But widespread use of the technology seems inevitable. It is getting easier to ban fans for life. When the Yankees ban Watershed from their stadium, they send him a letter. Like a true diehard, he had it matted and framed. He continued to cheer for the team. I can't think of anything else I have been banned from, except a fantasy football league for arguing with the commissioner, Watershed says. He can always join another fantasy league. He can't watch Yankees home games anywhere else, but he still loves the franchise that told him to stay away. He would rather be a Yankees fan in exile than a Mets fan in a box seat. In February, Yankee Stadium became a mass COVID-19 vaccination site. Watershed, who lives in Astoria, Queens, wondered whether he would be allowed to go to the stadium for a potential life-saving shot. But cops had warned him that if he ever went back, he could be charged with aggravated misdemeanor trespassing. So we got a shot at CVS. Entering Yankee Stadium, even for a vaccine, was not worth the risk. He might have been recognized by a security guard or a camera. And with scorecard and the Olympics, family affair. After a taxing run up to the games, Brooke Ford got the ultimate reward, a trip to Tokyo with her dad in attendance by Pat Ford. Bruce Springsteen's daughter competed on the U.S. Olympic equestrian team, that not even the boss was able to pull some serious strings and attend the Tokyo Games. Simone Biles is arguably the biggest Olympic draw on earth, but her family was not in Japan. Caleb Dressel, Alex Morgan, Noah Lyles, Kevin Durant, their people weren't in attendance either. Me? I was there. So was my youngest kid, Brooke. I had a media credential around my neck. She wore athlete tags. We hit the familial lottery. I covered swimming at the games, and Brooke was a member of the U.S. 4x200-meter lifestyle relay team. We represented the rare, nearly non-existent parent-child Olympic combination, allowed in a country that shut off access to all fans, including family. Other than a couple of coach-athlete situations, we were it. I admit to feeling something approximating survivor's guilt. How did I get to be the lucky one? I feel bad for my wife, Trisha, who did the majority of the driving to 5 a.m. practices when the kids were younger. I feel bad for my sons, Mitchell and Clayton, who watched their little sister from afar. I feel bad for Bruce, who could have his own Broadway show, but on a seat at the equestrian venue in Japan. But hey, being a sports writer does occasionally have its privileges. This time, the privilege was far greater and more personal. To get to Tokyo, broken dirt a year from hell. The pandemic played havoc with her training at Stanford, sending her on a 3-month migration to open pools in the spring of 2020. Then she contracted COVID-19 in January, resulting in weeks of quarantine and a false positive in late May, threatening her chance at the trials. In between those traumas were her own wrestling match with her best event, the 400-meter individual medley. She was one of the 10 best in U.S. history, but the burden of chasing an Olympic spot weighed heavier and heavier in the past year until she broke. She actually quit in the middle of a 400 IM race in March in San Antonio. That caused a reckoning so close to the summit, she was ready to abandon the climb. With the help of a Stanford sports psychologist and her coach, Greg Meehan, Brooke stayed the course despite shouldering serious doubts. Ultimately, she finished 6th in the 400 IM at trials. Not good enough to make the team, but just being done with the event had a liberating effect. She swam the 200 freestyle 2 days later and qualified for the final, where she placed 6th. Good enough to grab that relay spot. It wasn't official for a harrowing 4 more days, but then the celebration was priceless. Then, to my continued amazement, we both went to Tokyo. I did my best to soak it all in for the families who could not be there with me. You were missed. And following the scorecard, finals flashback. A portrait of the sports writer as a bright young man. Lee Montaville's wildly entertaining new book, Tall Men, Short Shorts, carries the subtitle, The 1969 NBA Finals, Wilt Russ, Lakers, Celtics, and a Very Young Sports Reporter. You'd be forgiven for rolling your eyes at a writer's insistence on putting himself smack in the middle of what is already a fine story, but Montaville is on the short list of scribes for whom such a device not only works, but also seems to have been invented. Montaville, who spent 2 decades at the Boston Globe and a dozen years at Sports Illustrated, has always been a wonderful storyteller, a crafter of concise, peppy prose full of witty, wryly delivered observations. He's never been afraid to call out his subjects without skewering them in a mean-spirited way. In Tall Men, we get to see him use that gift on himself. Here the 77-year-old Montaville looks back on the exploits of the 25-year-old Montaville, referring to him as the bright young man, or TBYM, usually with a fair degree of bemusement. For the finals, Montaville was sent to L.A., easily the fanciest trip of his life to that point. He remembers TBYM marveling that the decadence of the experience is wonderful, smoking, drinking a Pepsi, and thinking to himself how Steve McQueen, the star of the movie playing during its flight west, must have done things like that all the time. A personal aside, 2 decades ago when I was at BYM and Lee was a veteran, I was with him at what I think was his first NASCAR race, when the circuit was sponsored by Winston. I asked him how he was doing. The reply, "Are you kidding? Free cigarettes and Pepsi? I'm in heaven." The constant smoking is one of my many reminders of how different a place the world was in 1969, back when the NBA had 6 employees. Another significant difference is the degree of access reporters had to their subjects. As Montaville relates the tales of the finals, he takes several side trips, going deep on the likes of Jerry West, as well as Russell and Chamberlain, combining TBYM's up-close reporting 5 decades ago with Montaville's present-day perspective. TBYM had been covering things like Tufts basketball and fencing for the Globe until the spring of 1969. Late in the season, he was added to the Celtics beat, which led to his first column ahead of a game against LA. The subject was Russell, and Montaville interviewed the player coach in a hot tub. Looking back on it, Montaville refers to it as a 610-word audition for the rest of his sports writing life. Spoiler alert, he got the part. And for that, readers should all be thankful. By Mark Bechtel. And another new book, Action Star. Billie Jean King blazed trails by doing, not by just talking. In the early 1970s, Billie Jean King asked Gloria Steinem why more athletes weren't being used to promote women's rights. Billie, this is about politics, Steinem said. Gloria, we are politics, King replied. As her new memoir, All In, makes abundantly clear, King wasn't the kind of person who gave lip service to issues. Throughout virtually her entire life, she's been at the center of the fight, whether for equal pay for women's tennis players, equal rights, or a woman's right to choose. In one of the book's most moving chapters, she recounts her abortion in 1979, 2 years before Roe v. Wade. The procedure was legal in California, so long as the woman could prove to a panel of strangers that it was necessary. King, then 27, did so. After comforting a 15-year-old girl from Alabama in the waiting room, explaining to a panel of 10 or 15 strangers why I qualified for an abortion was probably the most degrading thing I ever experienced, she writes. Her advocacy for the LGBT community came later in life as a realization that she was attracted to women. It was a gradual awakening that didn't start until college. Indeed, her first love was a teen named Barry, who dumped her in part at least because she wasn't Jewish. The funny thing is, King writes, Barry and I both ended up in life relationships with nice Jewish girls. It's a funny line, and also a reminder that even someone who's faced down as many obstacles as King did can find a well-deserved happy ending. By MB. And the doctor is in. Ted Lasso was filled with eccentrics, but the second season, now streaming on Apple TV+, introduces a level-headed character among all the zaniness. Sports psychologist Sharon, played by Sarah Niles. Sports Illustrated asked, what's it like being the new guy? Sarah Niles. Knowing that most of this cast had been in the first season and just the joy and enthusiasm they had, it was like joining a family. You just get stuck in, get thrown in. It's quite scary, and it's also thrilling as well. It was fun. So much fun. Sarah seems like an island in rationality. As then, she's more than meets the eye, I think. That's generally what the whole show is about. SI, how do you explain the Ted phenomenon? SN, it's the optimism and it's the heart above everything else that makes people feel like they want to watch it and be a part of it. The honesty that Ted has, and he has no understanding of the game, but he's going to give it a go. That's the courage that we need in life. By MB. And with scorecard, info, baseball. Semi-tough. A look at the best half seasons in Major League history. Until three mediocre performances by Sterling standards, seven earned runs in 20 innings over his final three starts before the All-Star break, Jacob DeGrom of the Mets was headed for the best half season ever enjoyed by a pitcher. Until those outings, his ERA was 0.5, and he was averaging 14.6 strikeouts per 9 innings. He ended up going into the break with a 1.08 ERA, not too shabby, and still on pace to break Bob Gibson's live ball era season mark of a 1.12. It got us thinking, who has had the best half season in MLB history at each position? To answer, for hitters we used SOPS Plus, numbers from Baseball Reference's StatHead feature. It measures how a hitter's OPS compares to the rest of the league, a solid indicator given that the site's WAR is not searchable as a historical split. We had a 200 PA minimum. For the pitcher, we went with straight ERA, since ERA Plus and WAR weren't options. Minimum 80 IP. For center field, Mickey Mantle, Yankees 1957. First half, 22 home runs, 57 runs batted in, and a .369 batting average, 241 SOPS Plus. In left field, Ted Williams, Red Sox 1957. Second half, 18 home runs, 42 runs batted in, and a .453 batting average, 306 SOPS Plus. Right field, Babe Ruth, Yankees 1920. Second half, 26 home runs, 58 runs batted in, and a .366 batting average, 297 SOPS Plus. Shortstop, Pirates 1907, Honus Wagner. Second half, 3 home runs, 42 runs batted in, and .394 batting average, 200 Honus Wagner. Second half, 3 home runs, 42 runs batted in, and .394 batting average, 238 SOPS.

However, Tiger is a natural fighter, never takes a step more than necessary. The compound was also home to a lion, four horses, a bull, and a world champion German Shepherd. After hearing the exorbitant cost of the canine, Iacono cracked an off-the-collar joke that Fomer didn't particularly care for. The champ responded by chasing the photographer around in jest, with his pets likewise in pursuit. The dog, the tiger, everyone was going after me, Iacono says laughing. He got away without a scratch and, of course, with a shot. By Josh Rosenblatt. And next, faces in the crowd. Evan Stewart. Hometown, Frisco, Texas. School, Liberty High. Sport, football. 2020 stats. 46 receptions, 913 yards, 9 touchdowns. TikTok followers, 1.9 million. Social media star, track state champion, and 5-star football recruit, Liberty High rising senior, Evan Stewart has fans, whether he's on the field or online. The wide receiver has spent the last 2 years racking up millions of views on his highlight reels and TikTok videos. At 17, he has offers from 36 FBS football programs, including Alabama, LSU, and Florida, and 1.9 million TikTok followers, some of whom post videos of themselves cheering him on from the stands. It seems pretty normal to me, Evan says on the fanfare. I feel like I've always been in the light as a kid. I've always been known as that athlete or that guy. That guy made the switch from soccer, the sport he had played as a kid with a pro career in mind, to football 2 years ago, joining the Liberty High team as a sophomore. A top five wideout in the class of 2022, Evan averaged 19.8 yards per catch and 91.3 per game as a junior. At 6 feet and 175 pounds, he dazzled onlookers with his track speed and acrobatic grabs at the Under Armour Future 50 camp in June. 1 month earlier, Evan took the Class 5A title in the long jump, 24 feet 6.5 inches, and was part of the winning 4x400 relay team. The Dallas Morning News named him Boys Track and Field Athlete of the Year. On TikTok, he keeps football content to a minimum, dancing and lip-syncing his way into collaborations with hip-hop stars like Young Thug and Future. Juggling social media celebrity, sports, and school, Evan says he's inspired by a line from Drake in Lil Baby's Wants and Needs. I'm not a goat, but I fit the description. I love that, Evan says. That's what I always feel myself as becoming, and that's what I'm trying to get right there. By Megan Rominger. And softball, from Oahu with Love. Draping the Hawaii State flag over her shoulders, utility player Jocelyn Allo became beamed with joy after leading Oklahoma to its 5th national title. This season, the USA Softball Collegiate Player of the Year set school records with an NCAA high 34 home runs and 4.475 batting average. Behind Allo's onslaught, Oklahoma broke 8 Division I batting marks. At age 4, she began honing her swing at a park in Haula, on the island of Oahu. Now she flashes the Shaka sign after one of her bombs. Allo, who was granted an extra season of eligibility due to the pandemic, is 8 homers short of the NCAA career record of 95. Next year will be all about soaking up softball, she says. One day the lights will go out, people will forget your name. For Allo, don't count on that being anytime soon. By Liz Lewis. It's Sydney Mascarelli, sport, track and field, hometown, Northbridge, Massachusetts. After setting the 2,000-meter steeplechase national high school record, 6 minutes, 25 seconds, 0.35, in June, Mascarelli, a graduate at Marianopolis Prep, Thompson, Connecticut, won the event by 7.5 seconds at the Outdoor Nationals High School Championships in Eugene, Oregon. A 4-time Gatorade State Player of the Year in track and cross country, Mascarelli will run for North Carolina. And Tristan Hutchins, sport, rodeo, hometown, Blackfoot, Idaho. Hutchins, a junior at Sol Ross State in Alpine, Texas, took the bull riding title at the College National Finals Rodeo Championship in Casper, Wyoming, riding Milk Mustache for 90 points to win the final round. In 2016, he won 3 Idaho State High School rodeo titles. And now for the feature article, Between the Lines, the gambling issue. What's changed in the 3 years since the Supreme Court granted all 50 states the right to legalize sports betting? Everything. By the end of 2021, online or in-person wagering will be sanctioned in more than half the country. Throw in fantasy sports and bracket pools, and good luck finding someone who isn't in on the action. Revenue is skyrocketing. Leagues are evangelizing. And booming business means big changes for anyone who operates, plays, covers, or bets on the games we love.

0: Follow the Money by L. John Wertheim. Once leagues ran from any association from gambling, but as legal sports wagering expands, it's easy to see why teams and commissioners have a reverse field. Sports commissioners may compete for market share and television revenue and the attention of fans, but on this day and on this issue, they were in fierce alignment. Earnest-faced and somber, they lined up to voice their objection to a nefarious force, an existential threat, even though it was going to corrode the very soul of their enterprise, sports gambling. It was 2012, and New Jersey was seeking to legalize sports betting. One by one, the commissioners gave depositions, offering their doomsday predictions. Bud Selig, then atop Major League Baseball, asserted that he was appalled by the idea of expanding sports wagering outside Nevada, adding that gambling is evil, creates doubt, and destroys your sport. The NBA's David Stern agreed, and then went and made it personal, scolding New Jersey Governor Chris Christie. The one thing I'm certain of is New Jersey has no idea what it's doing. It doesn't care because all it's interested in is making a buck or two. In 2021, a mere 9 years later, their successors would have a very different conversation on the subject. In April, the NBA's Adam Silver ribbed MLB's Rob Manfred about baseball's leisurely pace of play. As Manfred recalled to Sportico, Silver told him, "Rob, you gotta stop talking about the pace of the game. Your pace of gaming is going to be absolutely perfect for sports betting." In other words, all that time between pitches might be maddeningly at odds with our hyper-stimulated culture, but it is a tailor-made interval for fans to place a wager. Then there's the NFL, the league that once suspended its reigning MVP for gambling, and as recently as 2015 wouldn't let Tony Romo host a fantasy football convention at a Las Vegas casino. Today, the NFL is betting partnerships with dozens of sports books and happily fills broadcasts with ubiquitous commercials for DraftKings and FanDuel. And there's now an NFL team within a dice roll of the strip, with a Vegas Super Bowl likely coming soon. With the kind of blinding speed that would raise eyebrows to the combine and induce the kind of whiplash that would lead to a stint on the injured list, which always existed for only, journalistic purposes, sports have made a stunning reversal on the collective stance toward gambling. What once was cast, publicly anyway, as a great taboo threatening to undermine the integrity of games, it is now not merely accepted behavior, but a cornerstone of growth strategy. To borrow a phrase from another form of wagering, teams and leagues are all in. Every major league has partnerships with sports books and data companies. To pick one team among dozens, the Chicago Cubs deal with DraftKings exceeds $100 million a year. In Washington, D.C., a 20,000-square-foot sports book resides between Capital One Arena. Ted Leonsis, owner of the Wizards, Mystics, and Capitals, and a known sports gambling evangelist, told the Washington Post he has only one regret. He wishes the facility were bigger. The athletes not unreasonably want a piece of the action, too. Collective bargaining agreements may soon hinge not on salary caps, but on how to split gaming revenues. The motivation behind the shift barely merits mention, but it's money, of course. The same reason fans place $100 bets on a team to cover a spread, or increasingly whether the next pitch will be a strike. In game betting, it is fast becoming more popular and lucrative than simply speculating on outcomes and fines. Firm numbers are hard to come by, but we can extrapolate figures from the states, nearly 30 and counting, that have legalized some form of sports wagering. New Jersey oversees a handle of roughly $1 billion a month, assuming the states operate on a 5% margin. That's a lot of incentive for legalization, and that's $1 billion a month during a pandemic, with technology still emerging. Everything was shut down with no fans, and the leagues kept cranking out games, says Ryan Rodenberg, a law professor at Florida State who's carved out a timely specialty as a sports betting expert. That would have seemed bizarre decades ago, but they can make just so much money off streaming rights and data rights, even with no fans. On the other side of the ledger for fans, sports betting presents a way to add a level of engagement, and if it all goes right, a few extra bucks. There's a glut of people who grew up playing and watching sports. They're no longer playing, but they want to feel like they're part of it, observes Rodenberg. Sports betting is the perfect vehicle. It's not just a participatory window for the Super Bowl or NBA Finals or World Series. Some of the world's biggest bookmakers offer odds on some of the lowest level contests imaginable. You can find a line at everything from cornhole to Australian neighborhood beer league soccer. While Stern and Selig may have been a bit alarmist, this move to the mainstream has come with potential perils. The chief concern: when there's action, there's the potential for vulnerable athletes. Earlier this summer at the French Open, Paris authorities entered the women's locker room and arrested a little-known Russian player. She was accused of committing sports bribery and organized fraud at the previous year's tournament, conspiring with gamblers to manipulate the outcome of her doubles match, and having returned to the scene of the alleged crime, was apprehended. Then there are fears for the sports gamblers themselves. Since 2018, when the Supreme Court effectively gave states, in addition to Nevada, the right to legalize sports gambling, all but three have introduced some form of legislation. If you had Idaho, Utah, and Wisconsin in your trifecta box, you win. There are floodgates, but no guardrails. Some experts believe that the intoxication of wagering, coupled with mobile technology, has already led to a spike in problem gambling. And yet, the same free market principles that undergird sports gambling may also prove the most effective policing. It is unlikely that athletes in the most prominent leagues are going to risk their 7- and 8- and 9-figure salaries, to say nothing of their reputations, fixing games. College athletes and Australian Beer League soccer players or low-level tennis players may have more incentive to act corruptly, but in theory, the betting markets will dry up for leagues and sports vulnerable to tainted results. Without diminishing the seriousness of problem gambling, is betting on the Milwaukee Bucks or Shohei Ohtani's next at-bat manifestly different from speculating about a tech stock on Robinhood or buying up cryptocurrency named for someone's dog? What is more American than speculating on an outcome yet to be determined? There's also the if you can't beat him, join him argument. Hundreds of billions are already going to be wagered on pro sports anyway. Bringing it out of the shadows, adding regulation and detection and taxing proceeds are to society's benefit. The Sports Illustrated credits, we saw this coming. In 1974, the magazine played futurist and tried to glimpse sports in the year 2000. Among the predictions, the most likely source of income for sport in the future will be gambling money. Few realists doubt it. Bill Veeck, the famously progressive MLB owner and promoter, concurred, adding, there undoubtedly will be legalized gambling in all sports. There will be mutuals in our stadiums. Then there's not a thing wrong with it. It might have taken a while, but here we are, and gambling money will figure only more prominently in sports future. Safe bet, that. And states of play. Legal sports bets can be made in person or online in 20 states and Washington, D.C. Another 8 states have approved wagering plans that are not yet active. In the action plan, Colorado. The state has less than 2% of the U.S. population, but with full mobile betting, is one of the nation's most lucrative markets. Number 7 in 2021 sports handle. California. The nation's largest market won't be tapped for a while. A plan to allow limited in-person betting could be on the ballot next fall, but there's a little push for mobile statewide wagering. In Texas. Everything's bigger in Texas, except bets. There's a history of gambling opposition, and the legislature can't even consider legalizing until 2023, when it next meets. New York. The Empire State legalized in-person betting in 2019, but with few outlets, revenue is low. Online betting was legalized in April, but it is unlikely to be active before 2022. And Florida. Sports betting is still illegal in the nation's third largest state, but maybe not for long. In May, the legislature approved a gambling deal with the state's Seminole tribe. If federally approved, online betting could launch this fall. And where the action is. In states with legalized sports betting, the total amount wagered is tracked closely. Here's how those states rank so far in 2021 handle. New Jersey's at the top with about $4.5 billion, with Montana at the lowest with only about $100 million. And game and gain. The wave of sports gambling legalization is driven by one thing. The windfall states see by taxing sportsbook revenue. Here's how that tax revenue has added up so far in 2021. The top is Pennsylvania, with about $48 million in tax revenue, with Arkansas the lowest, with only about $2 million. And by the numbers, $3.46 million. Amount wagered by Jim McIngvale, the Houston furniture chain owner known as Mattress Mac, on the Buccaneers plus 3.5 to win Super Bowl 55, the largest known bet on this year's game. The win paid out $2.75 million. And 32,033,737 online bets placed in the U.S. on the Super Bowl this year, a 236% increase over Super Bowl 54. $486.4 million. Amount wagered on Super Bowl 55 in legal betting states. Plus 450, Odds that Oklahoma quarterback Spencer Rattler, the preseason favorite, will win the Heisman, according to 888sports.com. 2014, the last time the preseason favorite won the Heisman, Oregon quarterback Marcus Mariota paid off at plus 425 going into the season. And .634, the Knicks' winning percentage against the spread this season, making them the NBA's best team in terms of covering New York, 41-31 in the standings, 12th best in the league, went 45-26-1 against the spread. And next, the betters, by Ben Pickman. The trickle of legalized gambling has been slower to come in some states. That has led to bettors crossing borders, including to one small pizzeria in the shadow of New York City, the place to place your wager. When Jim Mazeres opened Linwood Pizza in Fort Lee, New Jersey, 43 years ago, he thought he was merely running a restaurant that would churn out pies, buffalo wings, and trays of penne oozing with vodka sauce. In recent years, though, Mazeres has seen his pizzeria take on an additional purpose, especially during weekend mornings in the fall. Mazeres' enterprise benefits immensely from its location. The George Washington Bridge, connecting Jersey to New York City, is less than a mile away. And over the past 3 years, that placement has proved particularly advantageous due to its neighboring state's differing laws regulating online sports betting. In August 2018, New Jersey became the first state outside Nevada to accept legal sports wagers online, while New York will not sanction any online action until the upcoming football season at the earliest. So in recent years, family-owned Linwood Pizza nestled between a Starbucks and an outdoor gear store, and the nondescript Fort Lee Plaza has become a hub for New York sports bettors eager to try their luck on NCAA or NFL games. I love it, Mazeres says. It's almost like a party being in here. During football season, Mazeres, 64, leaves his home in Rockland County, New York around 9 a.m. After a 25-minute drive, he'll fire up his ovens and start prepping for the early morning rush. On a normal weekday, he initially whips up 12 specialty pies. During football season, to account for his hungry wagerers, the number goes up to 50%. When the pizza parlor opens its doors at 11, groups of customers file into the mirror-plastered dining room, which seats 32. Patients order food. As they pull tip sheets out of their pockets and backpacks, conversations turn to how the afternoon games will go and which teams to bet on. Cell phones essentially replace the sports book window. Until 3 years ago, Mazeres says, we wouldn't get busy till 2 or 3 o'clock, but now with this betting phenomenon, it's busy from the start. Traveling over state lines to wager on sports is not a new concept, or one unique to New York and New Jersey. Before the Supreme Court's 2018 decision to strike down a law that prohibited sports betting outside Nevada, customers traveled to the Silver State to place legal wagers. But as states adopt legislation permitting online sports betting, as of July 1st, 14 other states and Washington, D.C. had joined Nevada and New Jersey with some form of legalized online sports wagering. That paradigm is shifting. People were always willing to go to great lengths to bet on sports, says Jeff Hoos, FanDuel's regional manager for the Midwest. Now it's just becoming much more convenient. Yet nowhere has the phenomenon of border hopping to bet online been more prevalent than in New York and New Jersey, says Chris Grove, a partner Eilers and Krejcik Gaming, a gambling research and consulting firm. There really just aren't a lot of other situations where you have that kind of population, a major mass that close to another state's borders. Joseph P. Addabbo Jr. is a lifelong resident of Queens. He played hockey, football, and baseball growing up and fell in love with the Mets around the time that Tom Seaver was becoming one of the all-time greats. As he's aged, Addabbo has lived with the seemingly annual suffering fans of his favorite team endure. While watching baseball, he's also grown accustomed to experiencing another frustration. If I'm watching the Mets game and I see commercials come on for Jersey and mobile sports betting, and it's geared to the New Yorker, but it's also about betting in New Jersey, I want to throw my shoe at the TV, Addabbo says. Addabbo has been a member of the New York State Senate since 2009, where he currently chairs the Committee on Racing, Gaming, and Wagering. He has long wanted New York to legalize online sports betting. For years, his pleas were largely dismissed. A recent study conducted by Eilers and Krejcik found that in 2019, New York residents wagered $837 million in New Jersey on sports bets, amounting to around 20% of the $4.6 billion handle in New Jersey. Bettors merely need to be within New Jersey boundaries when their wager is placed, which is why 44% of all mobile bets in the state are made within 2 miles of the border, according to GeoComply, a leading geolocation tracking company. Bettors will travel in from anywhere and everywhere around the 108-mile New York-New Jersey border by car, bus, and even bicycle. A PATH train from Christopher Street in Lower Manhattan takes less than 10 minutes to get into Hoboken, New Jersey, making rail, an especially popular mode of transportation, the place a quick wager. For instance, on Super Bowl Sunday in 2020, data recorded by GeoComply found that the volumes both before and during the Chiefs-49ers games were highest in and around Hoboken. Numbers there were disproportionately inflated by commuting New York City bettors. Eilers and Krajcik wrote in a report analyzing this phenomenon, and vastly exceeded the total bets placed in New Jersey City, which is five times Hoboken's population. Even in June, one could find a DraftKings advertisement with the tagline, "Settle into the land of anything can happen," up a flight of stairs on the PATH train platform, marking just one of many DraftKings ads in the popular transportation hub. "That's our money leaving our state," Adabo says. "New York City is the major capital of sports in the world, and here we are playing catch-up in mobile sports betting. It's kind of a hard position for New York to be in." In recent years, other states have also watched from the sidelines as their neighbors generate additional revenue from sports betting. Who's recalls that when FanDuel opened an in-person sports book in Northwood, Iowa in August 2019, hundreds of Minnesotans flocked to witness Vikings great John Randall place the first bet. And gamblers have continued to come from Minnesota for the betting windows just inside the border. At a hearing in June, Massachusetts legislators cited a DraftKings statistic saying that 30% of the company sports bettors in New Hampshire over the last year had Massachusetts addresses. "This is really one of the underlying themes of gambling expansion in the U.S., Grove says, which is how do states pull the revenue from neighboring states in order to shore up their own budget. Since the Supreme Court struck down the Professional and Amateur Sports Protection Act in the spring of 2018, 31 states have approved laws legalizing sports betting, either online or at physical sports books. Laws in nine of those states have not yet gone into effect. In April, Adabo finally got his wish as New York passed language in its budget allowing for mobile sports wagers, doing so amid an economic deficit largely caused by COVID-19. He says that the additional tax revenue generated from online betting will be allocated in part to educational funding, gambling awareness programs, and creating jobs. "I think it changed the trajectory of gaming, especially online gaming, maybe forever," Adobo says of the pandemic. "We're usually up front, but here we have been that wobbly car in the right lane, and all these other fast cars like Jersey and Pennsylvania are just whizzing right by us." The state is hoping to have its first online sports bet place this coming football season, but Super Bowl 56 in February remains the key date in Adobo's words, and evaluating how the state is faring. Adabo recognizes that the mere act of passing legislation won't definitively end the border-hopping phenomenon. Questions still remain about what New York's online gambling product will look like, what the tax rate will be, and what the state's philosophy will be on pricing and promotions. Then there is also a question that ties back to the bettors who frequent Lynwood Pizza or show up at the Starbucks next door to Basirius' shop. Even with legislation passed, will bettors still visit such establishments as a means to socialize? "It gets them out of the house on a Sunday morning," Mysterious says. "They take a ride over the bridge and hang out with each other. They talk, they laugh. Everybody makes their bets. They get their slices and then they go. If that's the case, maybe out of habit, Mysterious' weekend morning customers will still come out because they enjoy the food, company, atmosphere, and betting convenience." Says Grove, "If you describe the pizza parlor in agnostic terms of what's happening here on Sunday, people are watching sports, eating food, and betting. It would be indistinguishable from how you describe the sports book." And while Masiris loves engaging with his customers, he also knows to maintain some distance. In recent years, he has grown so close to the number of them that they even have asked for advice on what to bet on. "But I never get involved," Masiris says, "because if I give you a loser, you'll know where to find me." The Athletes, by Alex Pruitt. Players are used to getting an earful after a bad performance. But with more being wagered, they have real fears about the behavior of losing bettors. The blame game. Last October, a little more than 4 hours before the Week 4 Monday Night Football kickoff at Lambeau Field, Packers receiver Marquez Valdes-Scantling posted a public service announcement for his Twitter followers. "Please stop DMing me about your fantasy themes," he wrote. "I promise you, I don't care." Valdes-Scantling has responded to more than 200 messages he's gotten over the preceding days, each of them detailing a version of the same scenario. With wideout Devontae Adams sidelined due to a hamstring injury, the sender had plucked Valdes-Scantling from the waiver wire and thus needed him to perform well against the Falcons. Those messages are going to come every single day during football season, especially right around game time, Valdes-Scantling says now. It's not enjoyable for the players. Worse, though, was the blowback he received after just 4 catches for 45 yards in Green Bay's 30-16 win. When you get fans hounding you saying, you lost me the game because you didn't get this number of points, or I lost out on money because of you, that's when it becomes really annoying, Valdes-Scantling adds. It's not about the sport anymore. It's about the finances you're making off of me. But now tweets like that from players like Valdes-Scantling, like leaves changing color, Bills fans leaping through tables, are annual rites of fall. A few years ago, a Reddit user compiled the All I Don't Give a F About Your Fantasy Team Team. A full roster of NFL players who had publicly declared their apathy for the hobby in which, according to the Fantasy Sport and Gaming Association, approximately 46 million U.S. adults participate. Indeed, the dynamic is one of dehumanization and commoditization, reducing athletes to their start lines in service of Joe Fan competing for prize money. Obviously, there's some good fun in a fantasy, Valdes-Scantling says, but when you get people's money involved, you start getting all sorts of hate mail. With this in mind, Valdes-Scantling wonders how another athlete will be affected as the U.S. sports landscape enters the age of widespread legalized sports betting. On one hand, the financial benefits will be huge for leagues with collective bargainship profit sharing. The most obvious positive is that it's going to drive a lot of revenue, and players are our partners, so they're the recipient of us growing the pie, says Ted Leonsis, the Capitals, Mystics, and Wizards owner, whose Capital One Arena in D.C. opened the nation's first in-stadium sportsbook in May. On the other, says Mark Griffiths, a professor of behavioral addiction at England's Nottingham Trent University and the director of its International Gaming Research Unit, the higher the event frequency of an activity, the greater association it has with problem gambling. Think slot machines and casinos, or in this case, live in-play wagers available on mobile betting apps. Here, the ramifications are obvious too. When you have money involved, there's always going to be anger, Valdes-Scantling says. Especially when fans are close to you, it can definitely heighten the situation. Imagine losing $5,000 and having the access to throw something at me. As executive director of the National Basketball Players Association, Michelle Roberts witnessed a number of incidents involving unruly fans throughout the 2021 postseason. Maybe all those assaults were prompted by someone making a bet, Roberts says. When you have skin in the game, above and beyond just being a fan of the sport, people behave differently. I worry about that. I worry about the physical safety of our players. While there is no specific evidence tying any of those instances in gambling, indeed, only one occurred in a state that has legalized sports betting. Such situations are easy to imagine. Relevant data in the U.S. are hard to come by, according to Mark Ostello, an assistant professor of psychology at Rider University and director of the school's on-campus gambling research lab. It wasn't until mid-2018 that the Supreme Court overturned the Professional and Amateur Sports Protection Act, PASPA, thereby opening the door for state-sponsored sports betting. Then we had a wash year with COVID, Costello notes, with research from Australia and Europe, where sports betting has been legal for decades, suggests a clear link between in-game wagering and serious gambling problems. It's attracting the more high-risk, impulsive gamblers who traditionally are less of the sports bettors, Costello says. As that group gets more involved in American sports, I would imagine that more of the high-impulsive kind of gambler doing that live, in-play betting. And of course, most people who gamble will just have fun. But among sports bettors, a higher percentage of problems than the general population. And if we were going on this dehumanization route, some of the same behavior appears in games of professional athletes where people are enraged and they're thinking about what's happening to them and not really about the athlete as a person. For example, in early 2018, the Telegraph of London interviewed 20 tennis players, all of whom reported receiving steady streams of social media abuse after defeats, including death threats. If I go check my phone now, there will be some crazy gamblers that are upset with me, says Bob Bryan, a U.S. doubles standout with 23 Grand Slam titles. And it wasn't just big-name players who were affected. Jay Clark, a British pro whose career-high singles ranking is number 153, added, "It must all be to do with gambling. That's the only thing I can think of because they don't really know me or really care if I win or lose." Two recent cases in the U.S. judicial system follow a similar pattern. In 2019, Addison Choi, a former soccer player at Babson College, was sentenced to 18 months in prison for sending graphic, threatening messages to at least 45 Instagram accounts of pro and college athletes and their loved ones, Choi made all these threats intending and knowing that they would be perceived as threats, because he thought those players or teams would lose or lost him gambling money, read the charging document. A year and a half later, in June 2021, a prolific gambler known as Ben Parlay Pats received 36 months probation for threatening players from the Patriots, four Division I universities, and 10 MLB teams, among others, over his gambling losses. One sample message sent to a Rays player who had gone hitless in a loss, according to the affidavit, read as follows. Unfortunately, 0-5 against the Chicago White Sox isn't going to cut it. Because of your sins, I will have to behead you and your family. Roberts worries that hurling those threats online will lead to more dangerous objects being tossed. Part of what I asked the league in concert with the arena security is to do a better job before the fact, spot a guy, and position themselves so at the moment the fan begins to do something that's at risk to the players or other fans, get them out. We can fix arena security with more bodies and smarter bodies. I'm concerned about the social media abuse because you just don't know who's just an a-hole as opposed to who's crazy enough to try to do something. Problem gambling is far from the only reason athletes are harassed online. Of course, just as harassing athletes online is hardly the sole symptom of problem gambling. And social media abuse isn't the only potential issue for players as sports betting continues to grow either. A month after the Supreme Court's decision on PASPA, lawyers for players' unions in five pro sports, baseball, basketball, football, hockey, and soccer, sent a joint letter to state and federal lawmakers urging states to approve laws and regulations that protect players who report contact with people seeking to influence games, the Associated Press wrote at the time. Among the players' concerns are fears that proposition bets on actions during a game could taint the product on the field, leading fans to question whether the plays they see are legitimate. Roberts brings up the two free throws that the Clippers' Paul George missed with 8.2 seconds left in Game 2 of the Western Conference Finals against the Suns, which LA eventually lost by 1 point. Not everyone is a perfect game, and not everyone hits every free throw, Roberts says. Normally we say darn, but if I had $1,000 or God forbid $100,000 on a spread, I'm probably not going to be saying tough luck, Paul. I see that on the horizon. I see every mistake or bad play that results in someone losing money. If there's an apparatus lodge a complaint and therefore initiate some investigation, that's going to happen. Fans crying foul might be inevitable, but leagues can at least take steps to protect their workforce and help their fans on several fronts. Griffiths notes how, in his native UK, every single gambling operator voluntarily puts money into Gamble Aware, an independent charity that redistributes the funds toward research, education, and treatment in Australia. Such contributions are mandatory. That should be a model that's applied everywhere, all over the world, Griffith says. In a similar vein, stateside, Costello encourages sports leagues to divert portions of their betting proceeds toward helplines or other treatment programs, such as the Massachusetts-based International Center for Responsible Gaming. He also recommends that leagues be ready to spend some money on security to stave off potential incidents both in person and online, because it's almost an inevitable outcome of doing more of this as the stuff gets promoted. League officials will note that sports betting fueled an illegal billion-dollar industry long before states began permitting it, and thus the concerns related to security and integrity are nothing new. The NBA, for example, has mandated training programs for all league personnel since at least 2007, educating players, coaches, staff, and referees on its gaming policy. If anything, league officials say legal betting will allow their organizations to work in tandem with sportsbook to stave off potential trouble, such as by setting relatively low dollar maximums on in-game prop bets, which are largely impossible to make with street bookies. Besides, according to Dan Spillane, NBA Senior Vice President for League Governance and Policy, the league hasn't observed any increase in incidents of harassment directed at players as sports betting has expanded. We're monitoring it and keeping track of it, and we'll be prepared to respond to anything that happens with our security department and our team security departments as appropriate, Spillane says. For Valdez Scantling, the solution is simply to never open the direct message if he doesn't know the sender, but he can still see snippets from glancing at his inbox on Twitter and Instagram, which he says range from the mundane fantasy beef, I need you to score 14 points, to the multiple death threats that he received after losing a fumble in overtime of a Week 11 loss to the Colts. There's going to be an extra level of anger if you're losing money, Valdez Scantling says, And even though he doesn't make it a habit of responding on social media, he nonetheless has a message to any fan who feels obligated to let him know just how much money they lost on his account. Well, he says, just go bet it on something else. Unfortunately, that's all I have time for today with this reading of Sports Illustrated. Thank you so much for tuning in and listening in on the Talking Information Center. Again, this has been Aiden Malini reading for you today, the September 21 gambling issue of Sports Illustrated. Thank you so much, and hope everyone has a great rest of their day.
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You are tuned to Sun Sounds of Arizona and KBAQ Phoenix HD3. Sun Sounds of Arizona's programming is primarily designed for and directed to people who cannot read conventional print due to a disability. Sun Sounds of

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1: You know that we read the Arizona Daily Star every day. But did you know that our subscription to the Star is donated and has been for many years? It's obvious that the people at the Arizona Daily Star care about our community and they care about you. Many thanks to the Arizona Daily Star from all of us at SunSounds.
2: Hello. Welcome to the second hour of the reading of the Arizona Republic for Thursday, September 3rd, 2026. I'm Gene, a volunteer reader with SunSounds of Arizona. On the third day of September, we're going to begin the second hour by reading the obituaries. The list today includes the following names: Sergeant Nigel Pajakowski, 24, of Glendale, Arizona. Josephine Thomas, 91, of Salt Lake, Utah. And Barbara Ann Zippel, 71, of Phoenix, Arizona. Sun Sounds of Arizona extends its condolences to the families and friends of the individuals listed in today's obituaries. Now we're going to turn to the business section of the paper. There's three articles on this page. At the top, the article is Grand Canyon Park Open for Labor Day. Michael Salerno wrote this for the Arizona Republic. Grand Canyon vacationers traveling for the Labor Day holiday will need to adapt to changes that have been made necessary by the impact of deadly flash flooding earlier in the week. Both the South Rim and the North Rim at Grand Canyon National Park remain open. Day use visitors, particularly those who visit to see the canyon overlooks on the rim like Mather Point and Hopi Point, they will likely notice only minimal disruptions to their visits, such as reduced water availability in restrooms. But people who plan to stay overnight in a lodge or hike through the inner canyon must be aware of changes that will impact their plans. The main reason for the changes is extensive damage to infrastructure and includes the Trans Canyon water line, which supplies water from the canyon for use in the park. Staff estimates that miles of the water line were destroyed and that the park has about 2 weeks of water storage in its reservoirs, according to Brian Drapeau, who is the Grand Canyon National Park Deputy Superintendent. So here's what holiday weekend travelers need to know. Stage 4 water restrictions, which took effect at noon on August 31st, forced Grand Canyon travelers with overnight stays inside the park to scramble to stay elsewhere. The hotels and the lodges operated by the park concessionaire Zantera Travel Collection are closed through at least September 6th. Zantera operates the El Tovar Hotel, the Bright Angel Lodge and Cabins, Maswick Lodge, Kachina Lodge, and Phantom Ranch inside the park. Affected guests were contacted with options to rebook at nearby hotels or to get refunds, according to Zantera. But its staff acknowledged that not everyone with reservations could be accommodated by its two hotels in the nearby resort town of Tucson. Andy Stiles, who is general manager of Zantera's Grand Canyon properties, said, quote, "While our team has made every effort to rebook guests with existing reservations who were affected by this issue, refunds have been issued to those guests who could not be accommodated," unquote. Of Zantera's two Tucson hotels, the Grand Hotel was sold out on most dates through September 6th, while the Grand Canyon Hotel and Suites advertised availability from September 1st through the 6th, but they start at $350 per night as of 10 a.m. on September 1st. Now, Delaware North, which operates Yavapai Lodge and Trailer Village RV Park inside the park, stated that it rebooked Yavapai Lodge guests with stays through September 2nd at its Tucson Hotel, which is called the Squire at Grand Canyon, which is a Holiday Inn resort. Staff stated that they would contact guests staying September 3rd and beyond with options based on availability. The Squire was sold out on September 1st, but available rooms were advertised from September 2nd through the 6th, somewhere between $318 and $386 per night as of 10 a.m. September 1st. Now, in terms of in-park dining and shopping, despite the limited water resources, restaurants and shops in the park, including those in the hotels and lodges, do remain open. For instance, the El Tovar Dining Room is still taking reservations for meals, even though the hotel is not hosting overnight guests. Stiles said in his statement to the Arizona Republic, quote, "Dining and retail are operating on the park's existing water storage reserves, along with active conservation measures to make those reserves last as long as possible. We're doing everything we can to preserve the water resources available while balancing a memorable guest experience," unquote. Now, parts of the Inner Canyon are closed because of the flooding. That includes the North Kaibab Trail, the Silver and Black Bridges, and the only lodging at the canyon bottom. Phantom Ranch's lodge and canteen operations are closed until further notice, according to Zantera. Lodging at Phantom Ranch is in such high demand that people must enter a lottery 14 months ahead of when they want to stay. But the lodge has experienced multiple disruptions in recent months due to waterline issues and smoke from the Dragon Bravo fire. The hiker dormitories at Phantom Ranch, which have been closed for 6 years, were due to reopen on September 1st before the flash flooding changed those plans. Only dry camping will be allowed for South Rim campers while the water restrictions are in effect. Grand Canyon staff will turn off water spigots at campgrounds on the South Rim, though bathroom faucets will remain operational. Water spigot access will remain available at the check-in kiosk at the Mather Campground, according to park staff. Fires are currently not allowed on the South Rim or Inner Canyon, according to park staff. Grand Canyon rafting trips along the Colorado River have resumed after the river was briefly closed. There was a massive debris field in the river following the flash flooding, which forced the closure, according to Incident Commander Dave Black during his August 31st news conference. The debris was cleared up during a reconnaissance mission, and the river was reopened by noon on August 30th. Black described the decision to close the river as fairly unprecedented. About 380 people were rafting on the river between Lee's Ferry and the area affected by the flooding around the time that it was closed. Rafters pulled over to safe areas at the time of the closure. Grand Canyon vacationers who plan to visit for the day should notice only a few small differences, said Stiles, the Zantera general manager. Besides water use limits and overnight lodging closures, quote, "the experience travelers expect from a South Rim visit, such as dining, shopping, scenic overlooks, are very much intact," unquote. Stiles encourages travelers to check current alerts on Grand Canyon National Park's website and the websites for Zantera's lodging, which is GrandCanyonLodges.com, and Delaware North's lodging site, VisitGrandCanyon.com, for the latest information. For example, it maintains a page that highlights which amenities and services are open and closed at the South Rim and North Rim. And that was Michael Salerno's article, Grand Canyon Park Open for Labor Day. Our second article from the business page, 7 Brew to Buy 73 Shuttered Salad and Go Sites. This was written by Karina Vanek for the Arizona Republic. Arkansas-based 7 Brew outbid Dutch Bros for 73 shuttered Salad and Go locations, including dozens in Arizona. According to documents filed in the Southern District of Texas Bankruptcy Court, 7 Brew will pay about $143 million for the assumption of Salad and Go's leases. Salad and Go had previously agreed to a sale to Dutch Bros worth $105 million. At an auction between the parties, 7 Brew outbid Dutch Bros, and Dutch Bros did not submit a topping bid. Of the locations that 7 Brew bid on, 43 are in Arizona, 20 are in Texas, 6 are in Nevada, and 6 in Oklahoma, according to court documents. The sale does not cover every Salad and Go location. Some locations will be sold separately or in smaller groups. Dutch Bros CEO Christine Barone said in a statement that the company chose not to increase its purchase price. Barone said, quote, "New shop growth is one of the most important drivers of our long-term strategy, and we remain highly confident in our path to 2,029 shops in the year 2029. We've always been disciplined in how we allocate capital. While we have chosen not to increase our original offer, we remain engaged in the process and will continue to evaluate opportunities where the total investment provides the appropriate return." Unquote. Now, Salad and Go abruptly closed all of its locations on August 5th. That same day, a purchase agreement with the Tempe-based Dutch Bros was filed with the court. After the deal with Dutch Bros was made public, lawyers for 7 Brew attended a court hearing, claiming they had made a better bid to buy the shuttered drive-through sites. At the time, 7 Brew's offer had not been made public. According to documents filed by Salad and Go, it assessed 16 potential buyers before filing for bankruptcy and determined that 3, Dutch Bros and 2 competitors, were the most likely candidates. A representative from Salad and Go visited the top 2 options in July. At the time, it chose Dutch Bros. But according to 7 Brew's website, the chain has 2 Arizona locations, both in Tucson. Like Salad and Go, the locations have a small footprint without a kitchen hood, and the existing locations would be easy to convert, according to representatives for 7 Brew, who said this in a court hearing. And that's Karina Vanek's article, 7 Brew to Buy 73 Shuttered Salad and Go Sites. And that was our second article from the business page. The third one is Besant Challenges Japan's Stimulus Path by Lika Kihara for the Reuters News Group, and it comes out of Asheville, North Carolina. When the United States joined Japan's efforts to shore up the yen, it wasn't for nothing. U.S. Treasury Secretary Scott Bessent recently spelled out the terms: get busy on interest rate hikes and end outdated ideas about big economic stimulus. A month after a rare joint U.S.-Japan intervention to prop up the yen, Bessent showed little appetite for another market foray by telling Reuters recent yen moves were not disorderly. Instead, he expressed hope that the Bank of Japan governor, Kazuo Ueda, would, quote, do the right thing, unquote, on monetary policy to combat a weak yen. While the BOJ was already widely expected to lift rates in September as inflation pressures grew, Bessent's comments effectively locked the bank into doing so and put pressure on it to step up hikes going forward. Izuru Kato, chief economist at Toton Research and a veteran Bank of Japan watcher, said, quote, the July joint intervention was a message from Bessent for Japan to get its act together on inflation. Japan faces a currency crisis that's becoming hard to control without help from the United States. For such a country, even a rate hike of once every 3 months may be too slow, unquote. A weak yen has pushed up import prices and broader inflation, causing headaches for Japanese policymakers by increasing households' cost of living. For Washington, the too slow Bank of Japan rate hikes and the loose fiscal policy could trigger a sell-off in the yen and Japanese government bonds, potentially upending financial markets with spillovers to U.S. Treasury yields, which is something that it wants to avoid. Markets are focusing on what Bank of Japan Chief Ueda could say after attending the two-day G20 finance leaders meeting in Asheville, North Carolina, that concluded on September 1st. A U.S. Treasury official told Japanese public broadcaster NHK that Bessent had met Ueda on August 30th and discussed the need for rate hikes. Even without U.S. pressure, the Bank of Japan's recent hawkish communications suggest it is gearing up for a near-term rate hike on broadening inflationary pressure. A source familiar with the thinking said, quote, consumer inflation will likely accelerate given all the pressure coming from producer prices. If so, the BOJ must act. With a September rate hike already baked in, however, the BOJ may need to pledge speedier increases to alleviate downward pressure on the yen. Japan's former top currency diplomat, Naoki Shinohara, said, quote, Japan's real interest rates are clearly too low. One or two more hikes won't be enough to reverse the yen's downtrend, unquote. Oxford Economics said it now expects the BOJ to raise rates in September and December, followed by a third hike in April, a faster pace than initially expected. Shigeto Nagai, head of Japan Economics at Oxford Economics, said in a report on August 31st, quote, the economic and political cost of disappointing markets and the U.S. has become too big for the BOJ and the government to ignore. For dovish Prime Minister Sanae Takaichi, the starkest message may have been Bessent's calling for an end to Abenomics, a mix of massive monetary stimulus, big spending, and a growth strategy deployed in 2013 to end the prolonged deflation. Having conquered deflation, Japan should, quote, sit back and enjoy the success of Abenomics and let that run, unquote, Bessent told Reuters on the country's fiscal policy, remarks that some analysts saw as a swipe at Takaichi's expansionary fiscal approach. A Japanese government official said about Bessent's remarks, quote, it's a message to the Takaichi administration to avoid excessively expansionary fiscal policy. The remarks suggest the United States is escalating its demand on Japanese policy, unquote. The official spoke on condition of anonymity due to the sensitivity of the matter. A fan of Abenomics, Takaichi had laid out an ambitious spending plan aimed at boosting investment in growth areas and cushioning the blow to households about the rising cost of living. After her pledge to scrap spending caps on key growth areas, ministries and agencies likely made the largest initial budget request on record for the next fiscal year, according to two domestic media. The focus on big spending has unnerved investors and pushed Japanese government bond yields to three-decade highs, which would have spillovers to U.S. Treasury yields. Shinohara, who served as deputy managing director of the International Monetary Fund after his finance ministry stint, he said, quote, "The best way to prop up the yen would be for the Takachi administration to deliver a reliable message pledging fiscal reform. But the chance of this happening is very low," unquote. And that was the article, Besant Challenges Japan's Stimulus Path. And those are our three articles from the business page. We're at 20 minutes past the hour, so we're going to move on over to the sports section now. On the front page of the sports section, at the top of the page, there's a picture covering three of the four columns on the page. And it's ASU quarterback Mikey Keene handing off the football to running back Cardae Mack during a practice on April 14th at Kajikawa Practice Fields in Tempe. But underneath that picture is the title of the article, entitled A Year Later. This was written by Logan Stanley. Here's what Logan wrote. Arizona State freshman running back Cardae Mack isn't sure how exactly he will feel when he wakes up on October 5th. That day will be the first anniversary of the sudden loss of his father Nathan, who died from a hemorrhagic stroke. Mack said, quote, "Sometimes it's hard to wake up, but at the end of the day, I still think about my mom and what she's been through. His 1 year is coming up, so I don't really know how I'm technically fully doing. I feel like I've gotten a lot better with handling the situation and not being so worried about my family back home, because I feel our brothers have it handled better," unquote. But the loss of his father has weighed heavily on Mack. He was looking forward to his dad watching him score touchdowns, sir, according to two domestic media. The focus on big spending has unnerved investors.

stage pledging fiscal reform, but the chance of this happening is very low, unquote. And that was the article, Bessent Challenges Japan's Stimulus Path. And those are our three articles from the business page. We're at 20 minutes past the hour, so we're going to move on over to the sports section now. On the front page of the sports section, at the top of the page, there's a picture covering three of the four columns on the page, and it's ASU quarterback Mikey Keen handing off the football to running back Cardae Mack during a practice on April 14th at Kajikawa Practice Fields in Tempe. But underneath that picture is the title of the article, entitled A Year Later. This was written by Logan Stanley. Here's what Logan wrote. Arizona State freshman running back Cardae Mack isn't sure how exactly he will feel when he wakes up on October 5th. That day will be the first anniversary of the sudden loss of his father Nathan, who died from a hemorrhagic stroke. Mack said, quote, "Sometimes it's hard to wake up, but at the end of the day, I still think about my mom and what she's been through. His 1 year is coming up, so I don't really know how I'm technically fully doing. I feel like I've gotten a lot better with handling the situation and not being so worried about my family back home, because I feel our brothers have it handled better," unquote. But the loss of his father has weighed heavily on Mack. He was looking forward to his dad watching him score touchdowns, something that his dad had been doing since Cardae earned the nickname All Day after scoring 13 of them once during a legendary youth football game in a Sun Devil uniform. Cardae said, "It impacted me heavy. My dad was everything. He taught me everything I knew. And for me to lose him, it did hurt." Cardae Mack again reiterated that sometimes even the simplest things are hard for him. He said, quote, "There are days where I wake up and I just don't feel like doing it. But at the same time, I got to do it because this is what he would want me to do," unquote. Mack, who is from Houston, is the youngest of eight siblings. His mother, Camelia, has held on to her youngest the tightest. She did not want him to enroll early at ASU, but Nathan's passing has strengthened their bond. She also acts as his agent and has signed off on his name, image, and likeness deals, which is the new reality of college football in 2026. Cardae said, "My mom has just been my rock and holding me tight. Why I come out here and do what I do. My mom and I do everything together. Everything we have formulated is through her," unquote. Mack is one of the early enrollees for the Sun Devils this season. He has been one of the true freshmen to earn the praise of Coach Kenny Dillingham and the rest of the staff through spring and fall camp. His time at quarterback at Atascocita High School, where he combined for 3,500 total yards and 52 touchdowns as a senior, has sped up his development at running back. Mack spent the past 2 years learning the game from a quarterback's perspective, which has given him an overview of the offense and each person's assignment. Cardae said, "It really helps at running back, just being able to recognize blitzes and pick up on the plays," unquote. Mack has shown the vision and the burst in Tempe that made him a four-star prospect. He's made a handful of plays throughout both camps and has been getting steady reps mixed in with the starters. Most of all, Mack's acumen has stood out. Another running back, junior David Avit, singled out Mack for his football IQ during a spring football practice. When football is done, Cardae Mack hopes to become a neurologist. Dillingham said, quote, "He's been awesome.

He's such a great kid. Care level is super high. Great personality. He's super intelligent. You just see him more comfortable with the speed of the game. The speed of the game is so much higher. I think he's caught up to the speed of the game. Unquote. ASU plans to deploy a running back by committee in the 2026 season, which has been wanted for in the past and to little avail. The room is deep with Mack, Kyson Brown, Jason Brown, Demarius Robinson, Grayson Ridgen, Marquis Gillis, and Avit all vying for snaps. And Cardae Mack is hoping to play a significant role in that room. All signs point toward the freshman doing so. Offensive coordinator Marcus Arroyo said, quote, as a true freshman for a running back, that's a big weight to carry. He's done an awesome job. He's got the power, burst, the confidence, the balance. His ability to contact and stay on his feet is huge. When you've got a true freshman getting good reps, you've got a guy on your hands that you can really lean into. He is going to be special. Unquote. And that was the article a year later. Our next article from the front page of the sports section. D-backs tumble again as key stars struggle. This was written by Nick Pecoro for the Arizona Republic. The first day of the final month of the season looked for the Diamondbacks offense like so many other nights that have come before it. Precious few hits, limited base runners, and little in the way of key hits. In falling 7-1 to the Philadelphia Phillies on Tuesday night, September 1st, the Diamondbacks were held to two or fewer runs for the sixth time in the past nine games. They scored one run for the second consecutive night. And two games into this series against the Phillies, they are still looking for their first hit with a runner in scoring position. It does not help matters that star Corbin Carroll is dealing with what manager Torey Lovullo described as low back discomfort. Each of the past 2 days, Carroll has appeared bothered by something. On Tuesday night, he did not appear to be moving well in the outfield, and at one point he was seen wincing after a swing. But, manager Lovullo said, Carroll will persist. He is expected to be back in the lineup on Wednesday afternoon for the series finale. Lovullo said, quote, I just had a conversation with the medical team, trying to figure out if it's the right thing to do to get him off his feet. Corbin wants to play. He wants to get in there and go out and play. Now, I'm fine with that. That's how he's wired, unquote. Lovullo said at the time of year when many of his players are grinding through discomfort. It's also the time of year when losses seem to carry extra meaning. The Diamondbacks again missed a chance to gain ground in the wild card race. They remain a half game back of the San Diego Padres for the National League's third and final playoff spot. Lovullo said, quote, we've got to flush this game. It stunk. We know we're in a race. And we've got to start to win some baseball games. We're not going to win baseball games unless we play our game, our way, focus on our dugout, our strengths, and what we're good at. If we do that, we're going to be just fine, unquote. Phillies lefty Jesus Luzardo allowed just one run over 6 2/3 innings. Of the six hits that he allowed, five were singles. The lone exemption being Jordan Lawler's solo homer in the fifth inning. The Diamondbacks remain near the bottom of the league in production at a variety of positions. No team has worse numbers out for their first baseman. The Diamondbacks rank 28th in the majors out of their designated hitters and 27th in left field. Their issues in those areas are more pronounced when the team cannot come through when it matters most. Over the past two games, the Diamondbacks have gone 0-for-13 with men in scoring position. They have stranded a combined 17 runners on base. On the season with runners in scoring position,
The Diamondbacks rank 16th in the majors with a .746 OPS and 21st in the majors with a .242 average. Lavulo rattled off a laundry list of considerations that he wants his hitters to have in mind when they take at-bats in those situations: swinging at the right pitch, staying balanced and behind the ball, focusing on the center of the diamond. They are things, he said, that he knows his team is doing. He said, quote, "I know all that's happening. We're just getting beat. We've got to be better," unquote. As for Carroll, Lavulo does not believe the back issues explain any recent struggles. Carroll went 0-for-4 with 3 strikeouts on Tuesday. Lavulo said, quote, "He has not complained about it, his back, one time. I think he's got to swing at good pitches. If he's swinging at the pitches that he's looking for, he's going to impact the baseball. That's the same as anybody. You're only as good as the pitches you're swinging at," unquote. Right-hander Corbin Burns' next start will not come in the majors, but will instead take place at Bridge Camp later this week, a reversal of what the Diamondbacks had been tentatively planning for their rehabbing ace. The reason, manager Torey Lavulo said, is tied to bullpen preservation. Burns threw only 17 pitches in his 2-inning rehab start with AAA Reno over the weekend, and then threw another 15 pitches in the bullpen. If Burns were to make his next start in the majors, he likely would be able to log only 2 or 3 innings. The Diamondbacks already are preparing for their bullpen to take on a heavy workload on Wednesday, September 2nd, in the series finale against the Philadelphia Phillies. If Burns had slotted in on Friday, September 4th, because the team is off on Thursday, it would have meant back-to-back days with a heavily taxed bullpen. Lavulo said, quote, "We have a spot on Wednesday in our rotation that's a little bit of an unknown. I want to believe that Jose Cabrera can go out there on Wednesday and dial it up. But we might get a little bit tapped out, and we're going to go into a situation on Friday where Corbin could probably give us 40 to 50 pitches, and we would have to guard him a little bit, and we might get tapped out in back-to-back innings," unquote. Instead, Burns will pitch on Thursday in a so-called bridge camp game, likely with a pitch count in the 40 to 50 range. Lavulo said it would be a fair assumption that Burns would make his long-awaited return to the majors after that, which would line him up to pitch next week in Kansas City. Second baseman Ketel Marte was again a topic of conversation on Tuesday, September 1st, a day after he played in his first game since not showing up at the ballpark in Boston 2 weeks ago. This time, the questions were about the hat he wore during his post-game interview Tuesday night. The bright yellow hat had the words, "May the bridges I burn light the way." When Lavulo was asked about the hat, he said, quote, "I don't know. I want to move past this Ketel stuff as quickly as possible. I think if you chop up those words, maybe he's taken some accountability. He feels like he's done some things and he wants to get better. That's how I read it," unquote. Not long after Lavulo's session with reporters, Marte hit a 113-mile-per-hour line drive homer into the bullpen area in left field, where it struck a member of the grounds crew. Marte left the batting cage and jogged down to the bullpen to check on the man, who seemed to be okay. Players were reluctant to say much on the record about Marte's words to the team during a pregame meeting a day earlier. Third baseman Nolan Arenado said, quote, "We're just moving forward. He's here. He's ready to help us win ball games. That's it. To be quite honest, I've gotten tired of talking about it. I'm not going to talk about it anymore. But he's here. We want the best for him. We want the best for this group, and he makes our group better. So we just want to go out there and compete," unquote. The Diamondbacks added another outfielder, Lourdes Gurriel Jr., and left-hander Blake Walston to their roster on Tuesday, as rosters expanded to 28 with the start of September. Gurriel figures to see time against left-handed pitching, Lavulo said,
although Gurriel was not in the lineup on Tuesday night against Phillies lefty Jesus Luzardo. Gurriel had a tough time on his rehab assignment with AAA Reno, going just 3 for 28 in 8 games. Once Walston gets in a game, it will mark his first appearance in a Major League game since September 24, 2024. Walston underwent Tommy John surgery in March of 2025. And that was the article, D-backs tumble again as key stars struggle. Now at the bottom of the sports front page, there's an interesting article here, written by Richard Obert for the Arizona Republic. It's entitled, Could Football Return to Maricopa Community Colleges? There is a movement to return junior college football to the Maricopa County Community College District. John Crow, CEO of Century 21 Northwest Realty, is spearheading this charge, hoping to be elected to a seat on the MCCCD governing board in November, along with two others who support football being reinstated. He said one of the platforms they're running on is returning football to Phoenix, Glendale, Scottsdale, and Mesa Community Colleges in Maricopa County. They are the only ones of the 10 college district schools that had football programs before the sport was eliminated. Crow said that Ryan Caracilio and Susan Winder, both proponents for the return of football in the junior colleges, are also running for seats on the MCCCD board, governing board. It takes 4 of the 7 members to make a change on whether to bring football back. Crow said there is a current member on the board that he feels will favor reinstatement. Football was cut at the 4 colleges by the governing board following the 2018 season, with the main reasons being the cost of insurance and the capital expenditures needed for the facilities and the travel expenses. Crow played linebacker at Phoenix College in the late 1980s. He wants to see football return. The website, change4maricopa.com, and the 4 is the numeral 4, was started with the reinstatement of football to the 4 Valley Community Colleges being promoted. Crow said of his junior college football experience, quote, I know firsthand how this works. This is a manufacturing program for excellence and future life. This program took kids that weren't quite ready for college, weren't quite ready for Division I football. Maybe they had bad grades. Maybe they had a bad family situation. But most of them were not going to go to college, and this gave them that opportunity. When you give young guys opportunities like that, it changes their life. Firsthand, I would not be a business leader and community leader today if not for that time to develop. So I am passionate about it. Joe Kersting, a 21-year coach who led Glendale Community College to 3 national junior college championships, said that Crow reached out to him about the movement to reinstate football to the community colleges. Kersting said, quote, that's our hope. We're going to push hard to get those 3 candidates elected, and hopefully they can change things. There already are some people on the board that I helped get there who are still there. If we can get 3 more people in the same direction, that's what we're hoping for, unquote. Kersting said he's hoping that the new chancellor, Stephen Bloomberg, who took over in July, would view reinstating football favorably. Kersting said, quote, I think we just need to make some noise. When you look at it, the day they eliminated football from all 4 programs, within a few days, Eastern Arizona, Arizona Western, and Pima all dropped football too. That's 7 schools. And we had rosters of 80 players. That's over 500 athletes per year missing out on a chance to play junior college football. And that was the article, Could Football Return to Maricopa Community Colleges? And our final article from the front page of the sports section, the pregame slip
changed the course of Suns Durant era. This was written by Dwayne Rankin for the Arizona Republic. This isn't the biggest what-if in Phoenix Suns history, but it is an intriguing one. What if Kevin Durant doesn't suffer an ankle injury during pregame warm-ups in his first season with the franchise that sidelined him 10 games late in the 22-23 regular season? Do the Suns finish with a higher playoff seed? Do they reach the conference finals, the NBA finals? Do the Suns win the whole thing? If so, Monty Williams doesn't get fired, and they likely don't trade Chris Paul for Bradley Beal. Maybe all is forgiven between Williams and DeAndre Ayton. Let's be clear, this isn't a blame game. Injuries are unfortunate, even freak ones like the one Durant sustained, but they are part of the game. How Durant's time in Phoenix began tends to get lost in how it continued and ended with the Suns trading the two-time NBA champion to the Houston Rockets before the 2025 NBA draft. Let's rewind to February 2023. With Matt Ishbia just becoming team owner, the Suns pulled off a blockbuster deal before the trade deadline. They sent Mikal Bridges, Cam Johnson, Jay Crowder, and four future first-round picks to the Brooklyn Nets for T.J. Warren and Durant. Durant was working his way back from a knee injury. He made his Suns debut on March 1st against the Charlotte Hornets during a four-game road trip. Phoenix took that game. They then upended Chicago. Up next was Dallas to end the road trip. Durant faced his former Nets teammate, Kyrie Irving. Devin Booker versus Luka Doncic, then with the Mavs, often equals drama. The high-scoring, entertaining, and competitive game came down to the wire. Durant gets the ball, circles around Tim Hardaway enough to create space to elevate, and knock down a game-winning mid-range jumper with 12.1 seconds left. And the Suns prevail 130-126. Durant scored 37 points in 40 minutes. The city was on fire. Fans were talking championship. Durant was set to make his home debut with the Suns, who were 3-0 with him in the lineup at the time. And then he took a fall during his pregame warm-up, suffered a left ankle sprain, and he missed the Phoenix's next 10 games. Wow! The Suns go 4-6 during that stretch. When Durant returned, Phoenix won five more games to improve to 8-0 with him in the lineup. The Suns wound up finishing fourth in the West with 45 wins and 37 losses, just three games behind the Sacramento Kings. So now let's get into the what-ifs here. What if Durant played those 10 games and didn't get hurt in the regular season? That would have been 18 straight games after he was acquired, in which the Suns could have built more chemistry with him. Now, the Suns aren't winning every game in that stretch, but let's say they end the regular season with the same record as the Kings at 48-34, but they win the season series. Sacramento beat Phoenix twice during Durant's 10-game absence, to finish 2-2 in the regular season against the Sun. But with Durant, Phoenix stands a good chance of winning those final two matchups. So instead of a fourth seed, the Suns became a third seed, and they would play the Golden State Warriors in the first round. Golden State needed seven games to defeat the Kings in the first round. How about Durant versus his former team? Can't see the Warriors beating the Suns with Durant in the series. Phoenix took its first three matchups against Golden State that season before Durant arrived. The Suns blitzed the Warriors in the first matchup, 134-105, in a game that Klay Thompson earned his first career ejection
after two quick technical fouls and a verbal exchange with Devin Booker, who got the better of him that night. The Warriors won the last matchup, 123-112, at home with Durant sidelined. So, Suns in six? Up next, it'd been LeBron James and the Los Angeles Lakers. The Lakers took down the Warriors 4-2 in the conference semifinals. The Suns went 2-2 against the Lakers in the regular season, winning the first two matchups, 115-105 and 130-104, in Phoenix before the new year. Now, they lost the third meeting, 122-111, in Los Angeles during that 4-6 stretch without Durant, and the final one, 121-107, in a game that the Suns rested Chris Paul, DeAndre Ayton, Booker, and Durant. Anthony Davis and James both played. The Lakers were trying to avoid the play-in. It was a tough series, but the Suns, again, in six. Maybe it goes seven, but the advantage was Phoenix. Now, here's where it gets tricky. The Suns versus the Nuggets in the conference finals. Nikola Jokic missed out on winning a third straight MVP, but the big man was widely viewed as the game's best player. He led the Nuggets past the Suns in the conference semifinals 4-2, but the series was tied 2-2 through four games. Maybe the Suns are up 3-1 if Paul doesn't injure his groin in Game 2. Phoenix was leading Game 2 in Denver, 59-55, when Paul checked out with 4 minutes and 32 seconds left in the third quarter. The Suns took a 73-70 advantage going into the fourth quarter, but the Nuggets outscored them 27-14 the rest of the way to win 97-87 and take a 2-0 series lead. Now, who is to say Phoenix wins if Paul is healthy? His experience and floor leadership was missed late in Game 2. Paul sat out the rest of the series, but Booker and Durant carried the Suns to Game 3 and 4 wins to even the series. Denver took Game 5 at home and won Game 6 in Phoenix to advance to the conference finals. The Nuggets swept the Lakers and only needed 5 games to defeat the Miami Heat in the finals to win the franchise's first NBA title. Let's say the Suns get past Denver in the conference finals with a healthy Paul and Durant in what would have been a 7-game series. The Suns versus the Heat in the finals? Well, Miami went 2-0 against the Suns in the regular season. The Heat won the first matchup at home, 113-112, after trailing by 13 points in the fourth quarter in November of 2022. They took the second meeting, 104-96, in Phoenix in early January, before Durant was acquired. Cameron Payne, Booker, and Johnson were down with injuries. Right hip soreness sidelined Paul for the second half. Miami still won. Jimmy Butler was that dude. However, the Suns, with a healthy Durant, paired with Booker, who averaged a career-high 33.7 points in the playoffs that season, again, advantage Phoenix. Now that's a lot to consider, with the starting point being, what if Durant doesn't miss 10 games with that ankle injury? Blame it on expansive imagination in thinking that Durant's time in Phoenix should have resulted in a championship, not a trade and a restart for the Suns. And that was the article, The Pre-Game Slip Changed the Course of Suns Durant Era. We're at 48 minutes past the hour, so we better get on over to the entertainment section and start by reading today's horoscopes. We're going to begin with the sign of Aries, birth dates from March 21st to April 19th. Are they holding out on you? Well, it's quite possible. As the Moon and Pluto connect, dig deeper, ask questions. For Taurus, birthdays from April 20th to May 20th. Clocking a colleague's power play? As the Moon and Pluto harmonize, make a mental note of what you see. For Geminis, birthdates from May 21st to June 21st. Are you ready for different? If you are, transformation will not seem so scary. For Cancer, birthdates from June 22nd through July 22nd.
Are you questioning your motivations? The moon's connection to Pluto inspires self-analysis. Curiosity is constructive today. For Leos, birthdates from July 23rd through August 22nd, can you read their mind? Your psychic powers activate as the moon and Pluto harmonize, but use them wisely. For you fellow Virgos out there, birthdates from August 23rd through September 22nd, are you making an impact at work? As the moon harmonizes with Pluto, you have the power to sway public opinion. For Libras, birthdates from September 23rd through October 23rd, are you craving love that transports you? Well, as the moon and Pluto harmonize, be conscious of who you are attracted to. For Scorpios, birthdates from October 24th to November 21st, what is actually holding you back? Release your grip and let it go as the moon and Pluto harmonize. For Sagittarius, November 22nd through December 21st birthdates, you won't have to interrogate a loved one as the moon and Pluto harmonize. Listen, let them speak. For Capricorns, December 22nd to January 19th birthdates, what is worth stressing over and what is not? Consider putting your anxieties aside as the moon and Pluto harmonize. Aquarius, January 20th to February 18th birthdates, are you seeking a passionate experience? Well, you will get one as the moon and Pluto harmonize, and it may change you. And finally, Pisces, birthdates from February 19th to March 20th. Are you facing a crisis? You can handle it, and you know it, as the moon and Pluto harmonize. Those were today's horoscopes. We turn now to letters of advice written by Abigail Van Buren. The first letter goes like this. Dear Abby, my husband died 6 years ago. I met a widower 3 years ago. He was nice and attentive, but not anymore. We moved in together, and the last 2 years I have been miserable. I pay half the rent. I also pay for all the groceries and gas and pick up the check every time we go out to eat. He even takes my meds, so I only have half of what I need. The only time he is not moody is when I wait on him hand and foot. I have nothing. I live on Social Security, and so does he. He doesn't hit or abuse me, so I feel like I should stay. Yet I am so unhappy. He doesn't talk to me or even give me a hug. I think I'm stuck and don't know where to turn. My grown kids don't need to hear that I messed up, and I don't want to burden them. Signed, Miserable in Arizona. And Abby responds, Dear Miserable, your grown children need to know exactly what your situation is with this man. Whose name is on the lease of your dwelling? If it isn't you, there is no reason why you can't end this pain. Tell your kids what's going on and ask for their help in getting out of this soul-crushing mess. Our next letter goes, Dear Abby, I will be attending my nephew's wedding in the northeast part of the country. I live in the mid-Atlantic. I have been told that at the reception, each plate will cost $200, and they are expecting their wedding gifts to be worth at least the cost of the plate. Therefore, if a couple attends and both spouses dine at the reception, a $400 wedding gift is expected. Are these guidelines for real? Signed, Baffled about all of this. And Abigail responds, Dear Baffled, these guidelines do not exist except in the minds of the presumptuous individuals who are throwing this shindig. A wedding reception is not a quid pro quo affair. The cost of the celebration is borne by the bride and groom and their parents and no one else. If you plan to attend, your wedding gift should not cost more than you can comfortably afford. And we have another letter from Abby. Dear Abby, I lost my wife in November to non-alcoholic fatty liver disease that had progressed to cirrhosis.
She also had polycystic ovary syndrome, which was diagnosed in 1990. No doctor told my wife in the intervening years, you have PCOS, so you need to get your liver checked. For some reason, most general practitioners and OBGYNs do not tell their patients this. According to the World Health Organization, about 10% of women have PCOS. According to the National Institutes of Health, between 34% and 70% of PCOS patients develop fatty liver disease. Could you tell PCOS patients to advocate for themselves to get liver scans done? I don't want any other family to experience the loss that my family has. Signed, Warning to Women. And Abigail responds, Dear Warning to Women, please accept my sympathy for the loss of your wife to this terrible disease. Readers, I cannot promise insurance will pay for the additional testing for all PCOS patients, but it sure can't hurt to raise the subject with your doctor. And those were the letters of advice by Abigail Van Buren. Now it's time to take a look at some comics. In the comic strip Blondie, drawn by Dean Young and John Marshall, Dagwood is sitting on the sofa in front of the TV set and with his daughter. And his daughter says, Sometimes I just don't understand boys, Daddy. It seems like the less I understand about them, the more I actually understand them. Dagwood looks kind of perplexed and he says, I'm pretty sure you just nailed it. And that was Blondie. And in the comic strip Baby Blues, drawn by Rick Kirkman and Jerry Scott, in the first frame, Hammy comes in and he's wearing a helmet. He's carrying a mop it looks like a mop, might be a broom. And he says, Sir Hammy is in the house. And his mom says, I was thinking about something, Sir Hammy. Real knights are helpful, respectful, clean, and kind to their sisters. In the last frame, he's taken off the helmet, thrown down the mop, and he says, Plain happy is fine. And mom says, Boy, that was quick. Anyway, that was Baby Blues. I'm Gene, a volunteer reader with Sun Sounds of Arizona. You've been listening to the second hour of the reading of the Arizona Republic for Thursday, September 3rd. Have a great day.

Hello, everyone, and welcome to the National Geographic Society program, brought to you by Sun Sounds of Arizona. My name is Chuck Berry. I'm your Sun Sounds volunteer reader. I hope you enjoy the program today. I'll begin with this article titled, Pluto Got Demoted 20 Years Ago. We're still not sure what a planet really is. New discoveries have made defining what counts as a planet and what doesn't even more difficult. It's written by Adam Mann. Picture a star about half the sun's mass shining with a dim red light. Lumbering around it on a 5,000-year orbit is a huge orb called a brown dwarf, which is much heavier than a planet, but still not quite massive enough to be a star. Our own solar system has nothing like a brown dwarf, and here's where it gets really tricky. Revolving around that brown dwarf every 171 days is a gaseous world, almost as large as Jupiter. The question is, what do we call this final thing? Is it a moon? A planet? Something else entirely? When this system, the central star is called CD-352722, was reported last month, astronomers didn't quite know either. 20 years ago today, International Astronomical Union, or IAU, researchers confronted a similar problem when they voted to define the word planet for the first time. A year prior, an icy body more massive than Pluto had been discovered in the outer fringes of the solar system. Rather than give schoolchildren extra whirls to memorize, astronomers chose to downgrade Pluto's status to a dwarf planet, a move that still has its detractors. In the intervening decades, the issue has only gotten worse, as telescopes uncover ever more oddities floating through the cosmos, like the three-tiered situation around CD-352722. Despite such a menagerie, many researchers hold out hope they will eventually produce a straightforward way to tell what is and isn't a planet. In every other field, scientists have defined the terms they need to do their work, says Jean-Luc Margot, an astronomer at the University of California, Los Angeles. We know what a triangle is. We know what a virus is. It continues to surprise me that astronomers have not come up with a precise definition of the word planet. How Pluto became a planet and then a dwarf planet. For most of human history, planets were simply bright specks in the sky that moved differently than the rest of the stars. Our modern word derives from the ancient Greek planetes, meaning wanderers. After the telescope was invented in the early 1600s, scientists realized these nomads were, in fact, celestial bodies orbiting the sun, just like our own world. They even found new planets invisible to the naked eye, Uranus in 1781 and Neptune in 1846. Pluto was a later addition, a distant speck discovered by the American astronomer Clyde Tombaugh in 1930. For almost a century, textbooks explained that the solar system contained 9 planets. But by the turn of the millennium, astronomers came to recognize that Pluto wasn't alone. Thousands of other frozen fragments orbited near it in a region called the Kuiper Belt. In 2005, a team of astronomers trained their instruments far past Pluto and discovered a glacial orb that was slightly smaller than it in diameter, but about 25% more massive. Knowing the headache this would cause, the researchers called it IRIS,
after the goddess of strife and discord. The field faced a dilemma. Should they classify Eris as a planet? What did that imply about other frigid worlds in the Kuiper Belt? What was the cutoff for planetary status? In an effort to draw some lines, the IAU, which is the arbiter of such things, presented a resolution at its 26th General Assembly in Prague, defining a planet according to the following criteria. It must orbit the Sun. It must be spherical, and it must be big enough for its gravity to have cleared away other bodies, such as asteroids and similar rocky fragments near its orbit. The resolution passed, as did a subsequent one, creating the new class of dwarf planet for Pluto and related bodies. A public outcry erupted over the decision. Seven-year-olds wrote angry letters to planetariums, and to this day, even some professional researchers hold a soft spot for the former ninth rock from the Sun. You learn at school that there are nine planets, and the last is Pluto, says Alice Zerlow, an astrophysicist at the Universidad Diego Portales, or UDP, in Chile, where she was an undergraduate at the time of the vote. While she accepts the results, I'm still sad for that. Pluto will always be a planet to me. The definition was problematic in more serious ways. For one, it referenced the Sun, leaving out the roughly 6,000 worlds scientists have discovered around other stars. In 2018, the IAU adopted a separate working definition for exoplanets, saying they must orbit a star, brown dwarf, or stellar remnant, such as a white dwarf. They must also be lighter than 13 times Jupiter's mass and at least 25 times less massive than their parent star. And finally, again, they must have enough gravitational sway to clear away nearby objects. Astronomers still quibble with the results of both definitions. Some think the upper mass limit of 13 Jupiters is too rigid. Others say the last condition is vague. Not even Earth or Jupiter have cleared their orbits, says Ravi Kumar Kaparahu, a planetary scientist at NASA's Goddard Space Flight Center. After all, asteroid clusters can be found along or near the orbits of both planets. Observatories have also detected cosmic quirks that defy these definitions. Rogue planets, for example, were born around a star but later ejected by gravitational forces and sent wandering through space. Jupiter mass binary objects, or jumbos, are pairs of enormous worlds spinning around one another that may represent the smallest possible brown dwarfs that can be formed. Do these count as planets? As a whole, the field isn't sure. We have the IAU definition people will appeal to, but I don't think anyone's really a big fan, says Kevin Michael Hoy, a PhD student at UDP. As we find more planets, the borders get fuzzier. That's no moon. It's an exosatellite. Enter into this mess, CD352722, located about 73 light years away in the constellation Columba. The star had its brown dwarf companion discovered in 2011. That extremely long orbit means the brown dwarf and red star are sometimes separated by hundreds of times the distance between Earth and the Sun. Instruments can make out the tiny speck of the brown dwarf next to its parent body,
making it a good test bed to hunt for additional whorls. Starting in 2023, Zerlo, Hoy, and their collaborators trained the Very Large Telescope in Chile on the brown dwarf and watched it over several years. Slowly, the observations revealed that the object was undergoing a steady and periodic wobble, evidence that the brown dwarf was being tugged gravitationally by a smaller body. At the very beginning, I couldn't believe it, Zerlo says. But the more data they collected, the clearer the signal got, indicating that a Jupiter-scale world was indeed circling the brown dwarf. Then the team had to decide what to call this new world. They began with the term exomoon, analogous to exoplanet, since many researchers have been racing to be the first to discover a moon around a distant planet. But after internal discussions and pushback from colleagues, who balked at the idea of something the size of Jupiter being called a moon, they settled on naming it an exosatellite. It's a hand-wavy way of not getting in trouble with people who would get mad if we called it a moon, says Hoy, the first author of the team's paper, and also avoid getting in trouble with people who'd get mad if we called it a planet. Yet he admits that the title might be a stopgap measure until the field decides what to name a huge object around a brown dwarf, around a star. At a recent exoplanet conference in Portugal, he conducted a poll of just over 100 astronomers. 5% said the object he found was a moon, 20% said it was a planet, and around 60% preferred the third category, exosatellite. Refining the definition of a planet. The problem of what counts as a planet or an exoplanet remains unresolved. Margot has tried to address this by delineating what it means for an object to have enough gravitational sway to clear other bodies from its orbit. In 2024, he and two colleagues created a way to quantify this factor using an object's mass and distance from its central star. Rather than require that every last speck of dust disappear from a world's orbit, their proposal identifies bodies with the gravitational gravitas to knock away rival objects, given enough time. Applying their calculations to stuff in the solar system shows a sharp distinction between things like Mercury and Jupiter and things like Pluto and Eros, quantitatively sorting the planets from the not-quite planets. All known exoplanets would also count as planets according to their criteria, as would the exosatellite around CD 352722, Margot says. Rogue planets and jumbos wouldn't, though, since they don't orbit stars, brown dwarfs, or stellar remnants. Margot and his collaborators propose that their definition be taken up at the most recent IAU General Assembly in 2024 in Cape Town, South Africa, though officials chose not to, perhaps remembering the Pandora's box they opened with Pluto. It's been 20 years, but there's probably still trauma within the IAU leadership, he says. The researchers haven't decided if they will submit their definition again for the 2027 General Assembly in Rome, Italy. Science runs on categories, classifying this from that. Perhaps that explains the passions this issue arouses and why it has yet to be closed. Whenever astronomers spot something new, one of the first questions that they and members of the public ask is,
Is it a planet? Says Margot. If we don't have a satisfactory definition, we can't answer that. And that completes the article. The author, Adam Mann, is a freelance journalist specializing in astronomy and physics. The name of his article was Pluto Got Demoted 20 Years Ago. We're still not sure what our planet really is. And the next title is Seven of Latin America's Unmissable Festivals. Music, dance, and ancient traditions take center stage at Latin America's most spectacular festivals, offering an unforgettable insight into the region's rich cultural heritage, by Daniel Stables. Festivals are woven into the fabric of life throughout Latin America, from the Bolivian Altiplano and the Peruvian Andes to the far reaches of Easter Island. They're events where communities come together to celebrate faith, heritage, and identity, often blending indigenous traditions with influences brought by European colonizers centuries ago. And for travelers, they're an opportunity to experience local culture at its most vivid. Streets fill with music and dance as performers parade through cities, towns, and village squares, while age-old rituals are brought to life before cheering crowds. Here are some of the best. Number 1. Oruro Carnival in Bolivia. When? Most events in the 6 days leading up to Ash Wednesday, 4 to 10 February 2027. Why? For demonic dances in the high Andes. Bolivia's Oruro Carnival has to be one of the most eye-catching celebrations in Latin America. Originally an indigenous festival of the Yuru people, it's centered on a pilgrimage to the sacred mountains surrounding Oruro, where participants prayed for protection from deities associated with toads, lizards, and snakes. When the Spanish arrived, they blended these traditions with Christian beliefs, gradually shaping the modern-day Oruro Carnival. Its centerpiece is Diablada, the Dance of Devils, during which revelers don elaborate demonic masks and costumes. As many as 28,000 dancers, divided into 48 groups, parade for 3 days and three nights to the Shrine of the Tunnel, a sanctuary dedicated to the Virgin del Socavón, Oruro's patron saint of miners. Medieval-style mystery plays then recount the Spanish conquest of Peru and the triumph of the Archangel Michael over the devil. The result is a riot of music, color, and choreography that transforms the high-altitude mining city into one of Latin America's most extraordinary festival stages. The second is Carnival Festival in Belize. When? Mid-May, May 14th to 17th, 2027. Why? For chocolate in all its forms. Each May, Belize hosts what may be many travelers' dream event, a 3-day festival devoted to chocolate. The Toledo district is Belize's chocolate capital, and cacao has such a long history here that it was once used as currency. Proceedings kick off in the district capital Punta Gorda with the Wine and Chocolate Gala, an evening of indulgence where Belize's finest chocolatiers pair their creations with carefully selected wines. The following day, the streets are taken over by the Chocolate Street Fete, which includes live music performances and stalls selling sweet treats and traditional foods, inspired by the region's Maya heritage. While the ancient Maya primarily consumed chocolate as a drink,
They also incorporated cacao into rich, savory sauces, served with dishes such as shamole, a deep, dark meat stew. It's a reminder that there's far more to chocolate here than dessert. Number 3, Noche de los Brujos in Mexico, dessert. Number 3, Noche de los Brujos in Mexico,

or White Monkey Hill, play host to the annual Noche de los Brujos Festival. The Brujos and Brujosas, witches of Catemaco, practice a unique blend of indigenous paganism with Catholic influences. It's not unusual to step into a Brujos shop and spot pentagrams hanging on the wall beside pictures of the Virgin Mary. On the night, many witches set up tents and stalls on the slope of Cerro Monoblanco, where you can take part in a limpia, which is a spiritual cleansing ceremony, brave a tarot reading, or browse magical artifacts in one of the many makeshift stalls that spring up around the site. After all, what better souvenir than a bewitched amulet, voodoo doll, or magical tincture? Number 4 is the Fiesta de la Candelaria in Peru. When? February 1 through 12, 2027. Why? For psychedelic costumes. The city of Puno, on the shores of Lake Titicaca, is the atmospheric setting for this festival, which honors both the Virgin Mary and Pachamama, the Andean mother goddess. The lakeside city is widely regarded as Peru's folkloric capital, and nowhere is that more evident than during the Fiesta de la Candelaria, or Candlemas. For nearly 2 weeks, Puno erupts into a kaleidoscope of music, dance, and color, as hundreds of troops parade in elaborate costumes. Bug-eyed masks, silver-plated devils, and richly embroidered outfits compete for attention, accompanied by brass bands, pounding drums, and the haunting sound of panpipes. Flower carpets decorate the streets, while dancers and musicians fill every corner of the city, creating an atmosphere that feels part religious pilgrimage, part epic street party. Number 5. Inti Raymi from Peru. When? June 24, 2027. Why? For reliving the pomp and ceremony of the Inca Empire. To get a taste of pre-colonial Peruvian life, you can't do much better than Inti Raymi, a modern festival of the Inca Festival of the Sun, held every June to mark the Southern Hemisphere's winter solstice. The celebration sees indigenous communities from across the Andes gather in Cusco, the former capital of the Inca Empire, for a day of processions, music, and elaborate traditional dress. Festivities begin in Coracancha, where the most important temple in the Inca world and the center of sun worship, where celebrants dressed in patterned tunics and tasseled crowns parade through the city. From there, the celebrations move through Plaza de Armas before culminating at Sacsayhuaman, the vast hilltop fortress overlooking Cusco. Along the way, there are speeches in the Quechua language, traditional dances, coca leaf reading ceremonies, and even a mock llama sacrifice. With thousands of performers, a sea of spectacular costumes, and the Andes forming a beautifully dramatic backdrop, this has to be one of South America's most sensational historical reenactments. And lastly, the Festa de la Maja in Brazil, February 2nd, and why? For samba music and Afro-Brazilian culture. Of all Latin America's varied folk traditions, perhaps the most enchanting is Candomblé, an Afro-Brazilian religion that combines elements of Catholic ritual with West African traditions brought to Brazil by enslaved people.

0: like samba, it's a powerful expression of Afro-Brazilian identity, and its heartland is Salvador in the state of Bahia. Every February the 2nd, hundreds of thousands of practitioners gather on Salvador's Rio Vermelho beach, dressed in blue and white robes and carrying baskets of flowers, which they place onto waiting wooden fishing boats as offerings to the goddess of the sea. The main time for these offerings is sunrise, although many revelers avoid the need for an early alarm clock by staying up all night, drinking sugarcane spirit, eating bean fritters, and dancing to the sound of samba. And that completes the article, Latin America's Unmissable Festivals by Daniel Stables. And that also completes the broadcast today. I hope you enjoyed the program. You've been listening to the National Geographic Society program, brought to you by Sun Sounds of Arizona. My name is Chuck Berry. It's been my privilege to be your volunteer reader. Stay well, stay safe, have a wonderful week. Thank you for spending your time with me today.
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This is Lee Pettit, volunteer reader for Sun Sounds of Arizona. And this is Arizona History. In this half hour, I'll be reading two articles from the Journal of Arizona History. The Impassable Dream, John W. Weatherford's San Francisco Mountain Boulevard, written by James E. Babbitt. This is from the Journal of Arizona History, summer of 2006, volume 47, number 2. The automobile age arrived in northern Arizona on January 2, 1902, when the first horseless carriage, a 20-horsepower Toledo steamer, was unloaded from a flat car at Flagstaff's Santa Fe Railroad Depot. A test run along Railroad Avenue left in its wake frightened horses, barking dogs, and a bewildered citizenry. 2 days later, a party that included Los Angeles Herald travel writer Winfield Hogaboom and artist Oliver Lippincott set off in the steamer to see the Grand Canyon. The hopeful tourists expected to reach the South Rim in less than 4 hours. Local wags, on the other hand, predicted that the trip would take from 6 days to 6 years. Indeed, the excursion turned into a 7-day ordeal involving mechanical problems, bad gasoline, and much unexpected walking. Nevertheless, the automobile soon caught on and quickly went from a curiosity and toy of the wealthy to a necessity of life. Auto pioneers challenged the most regular and rugged areas of northern Arizona, venturing far into Indian country and even reaching the mouth of Diamond Creek on the banks of the Colorado River. One enthusiastic visionary, John W. Weatherford, even dreamed of automobile traffic routinely scaling the 12,633-foot summit of the San Francisco Peaks overlooking Flagstaff. Born near Fort Worth, Texas on October 24, 1859, Weatherford had been raised in the town of Weatherford and attended Weatherford College, both named after his father. He came to Flagstaff in 1887 and entered the livestock business while playing an active role in local civic and political affairs. In 1888-89, he built the 42-room Weatherford Hotel downtown. A restless entrepreneur, he also operated a restaurant and general store, and built an opera house and a telephone exchange building. The seeds of his grand idea were evidently planted in 1895 when Weatherford embarked on a horseback ride to the top of the San Francisco Peaks. Such summer excursions were popular with tourists and local residents alike. Like other visitors, Weatherford was impressed by the alpine scenery and with the fine vistas from the summit of Mount Humphreys. Always on the lookout for a business opportunity, he began thinking of ways to profit from the magnificent mountain scenery. Weatherford derived his inspiration from the earlier experience of Pikes Peak in central Colorado. A 2-cylinder locomobile had followed an 1887 carriage road to the summit in just over 4 hours on August 12, 1901. In 1915, the old carriage road was improved to allow automobile travel, and a toll was instituted. Widely circulated accounts of the toll road's commercial success led John Weatherford to recognize a similar potential for an automobile road to the top of the San Francisco Peaks. But first he needed to obtain a permit from the U.S. Forest Service. President William McKinley had created the San Francisco Mountain Reserve in 1898 to manage and conserve the vast ponderosa pine forest surrounding Flagstaff. The Forest Service was charged with managing the reserve, expanded in 1908, and renamed the Coconino National Forest. The federal agency under the U.S. Department of Agriculture supervised timber sales, grazing, and all other commercial enterprises on public land. In the early months of 1915, Weatherford submitted a permit application along with a preliminary engineering plan and survey of his projected road through the National Forest. The August 13 edition of the Flagstaff Coconino Sun announced that the federal government had issued a 30-year permit to build and operate an automobile toll road from Flagstaff to the summit of the San Francisco Peak. Sadly, the report was premature. In fact, Weatherford's application was stalled in a bureaucratic maze in Washington, D.C., in an effort to break the logjam, on October 4, the Flagstaff Common Council passed a resolution supporting Weatherford's application. When no action had been taken by the following spring, the Coconino County Board of Supervisors passed a similar resolution. Eventually, these demonstrations of local support produced the desired effect. On May 9, 1916, Secretary of Agriculture D.F. Houston issued a 50-year permit, allowing Weatherford to build and operate his toll road.
The projected route was beautiful but daunting. From a toll gate near Flagstaff's Municipal Reservoir, the road was slated to proceed north past Arnold Spring, present-day Aspen Spring, and Schultz Spring, climbing a series of switchbacks to the saddle between Doyle and Fremont Peaks. From this point, the road would enter the interior valley of the peaks, the inside flank of Fremont Peak, crossing Fremont Saddle, and beginning the steep ascent along the interior of Agassiz Peak. Finally, it would follow the rocky spine leading to the top of Mount Humphreys. Steep grades and rocky volcanic terrain subject to frequent landslides challenged construction along the 13-mile route. To accommodate tourists, Weatherford proposed building a rest stop and cottage near Arnold Spring, and a 50 to 75-room hotel with dining room and gift shop on Doyle Saddle. With permit in hand, Weatherford turned to financing construction. On August 13, 1917, he incorporated the San Francisco Mountain Scenic Boulevard Company, offering 300,000 shares at $1 per share. The Los Angeles brokerage firms of Lyons & Company and Alton Miller & Company attempted to market the stock, but found little investor interest. In a Flagstaff newspaper interview, John Lyons expressed his disgust that local businessmen and capitalists refused to support a road project that would benefit their community. Although Flagstaff residents and businesses eventually purchased small amounts of stock, Weatherford's project remained woefully undercapitalized. Despite this painful lack of interest, Weatherford raised enough money to purchase some equipment. Construction on the road began in the summer of 1920, as the contracting firm of Murphy and Wesch erected a sign and a large toll gate and began tree clearing and grading work along the first 2 miles of the route. Progress was slow, financing remained uncertain, and an early snow halted construction before Thanksgiving. The project, originally slated for completion in 2 years, appeared to face a daunting uphill battle against more obstacles than merely the rugged terrain. Inclement weather, in particular, posed a constant challenge. Heavy monsoon rains and short construction seasons repeatedly slowed progress on the road. In a letter to the Secretary of Agriculture requesting an extension of his construction permit, Weatherford complained that the 1923 season has been the worst that I have seen in my 35 years at Flagstaff for the carrying on of road work. During the past 3 days, we have had more than 6 inches of rain, which will set us back several $1,000s to repair the damage done on our road. Nevertheless, work continued through the summer months of 1921, 1922, and 1923. By the spring of 1924, some 7 miles of road had been completed. On June 9, a group of prominent Flagstaff businessmen that included Tim Reardon, E.A. Haight, K.J. Knackard, and David Babbitt drove over the completed portion of the route. They enthusiastically endorsed the project. By mid-1926, construction crews had completed 10.4 miles of steep, narrow road to the Fremont Saddle, enough for Weatherford to stage a grand opening ceremony. At 9:30 on the morning of August 19, local drivers lined up on LaRue Street as Boy Scouts distributed souvenirs of the occasion. Some 170 automobiles made the trip to Fremont Saddle, where Flagstaff IOOF Lodge members served a picnic luncheon. Dr. Earl Slifer of Lowell Observatory set up a telescope at the end of the road that allowed sightseers to gaze over to the Grand Canyon and into 6 different states. Buoyed by the opening festivities, Weatherford pushed on with construction in the face of bad weather, avalanches, landslides, and lack of capital. Hope of completing the road to the summit of Mount Humphreys faded, however, with the stock market crash of 1929 and the ensuing Great Depression. Work on the final segment was halted when the meager toll revenues from the completed portion of the road failed to cover construction expenses. Ultimately, Weatherford's health began to deteriorate. He died in Phoenix on January 7, 1934. Flora Weatherford Finney assumed the presidency of the San Francisco Scenic Boulevard Company upon her brother's death. She found the company teetering on bankruptcy. In desperation, shareholders petitioned the Secretary of Agriculture to purchase the operation. They noted that the road was in poor condition, with portions either dangerous or impassable. Without repair and maintenance, it would further deteriorate. Federal ownership, on the other hand, would enable the development of a recreational area unsurpassed in the United States. The shareholders attached to their petition a report by noted National Park Service scientist Edwin D. McKee, entitled "The Significance of the San Francisco Peaks, Arizona, from the Standpoint of Natural History."
It emphasized the peak's importance to the scientific and educational communities. McKee noted that a visitor to the peaks and the Grand Canyon could view rocks representing all five major eras in the Earth's geological history. For this reason, in addition to their interesting biological and archaeological features, McKee felt that the mountains afforded exceptional advantages for both education and research. A committee of prominent Flagstaff citizens, including Museum of Northern Arizona Director Dr. Harold S. Colton, Lowell Observatory Director Dr. V. M. Slifer, and Arizona Livestock Loan Company President H. V. Watson, endorsed the shareholders' request. The Agriculture Department responded by conducting a cost estimate for completion of a substantial automobile road along Weatherford's route. The results were $49,487 per mile, for a total of more than $800,000. Acting Secretary of Agriculture R.G. Tidwell declined to enter into negotiations for purchase of the road, citing the prohibitive cost. The shareholders turned next to their congressional delegation for help. In 1939, Congressman John R. Murdoch, with the cooperation of Senator Carl Hayden, introduced legislation authorizing a $15,500 government buyout of the San Francisco Scenic Boulevard shareholders. The bill passed the House and Senate, only to be vetoed by President Franklin Roosevelt. In his memorandum of disapproval, Roosevelt explained that, quote, "If the public interest was not sufficiently involved in the first place to move the government to undertake such a project, the mere circumstances that private interests have attempted it and failed after making a valuable improvement on government property is not sufficient reason to justify the expenditure from the public funds." The shareholders persisted, and on June 11, 1942, the 77th Congress passed Private Law 454, providing $15,500 to purchase Weatherford's Road. The road reverted to federal ownership, with each San Francisco Scenic Boulevard stockholder receiving 0.0705 cents per share. The recent history of the Weatherford Road lacks the romance of its early days. For a time, high-clearance four-wheel drive vehicles continued to climb it to the summit of Mount Humphreys. That ended in 1978, when the federal government designated the upper reaches of the San Francisco Peaks the Kachina Peaks Wilderness and banned all mechanized vehicles from the area. Eventually, the Forest Service converted the old road into a recreational trail that today is enjoyed by thousands of hikers and equestrians every year. John Weatherford would be pleased to know that his automobile toll road, now impassable to vehicular traffic, still affords access to the magnificent vistas from high atop the San Francisco Peaks. Arizona draws the color line, an addendum to the launching of the USS Arizona. Written by James F. Vivian. From the Journal of Arizona History, Summer of 2007, Volume 48, Number 2. Practically all of New York City's several daily newspapers featured the launching of the USS Arizona on Saturday, June 19, 1915. They mostly agreed with the Evening Post that an immense crowd of people had gathered at the Brooklyn Navy Yard to celebrate the event. Estimates of what constituted an immense crowd, however, varied wildly. The Brooklyn Eagle, alleging that the yard had never seen as enthusiastic an assemblage as watched the new giant ship slip into the water, reported a plausible 45,000 spectators. The New York Times, proclaiming it the greatest crowd that ever gathered to see an American ship go down the ways, settled on an extraordinary 70,000 observers. Well over 10,000 people streamed into the yard when the main gate opened at 10 a.m. The surrounding metropolis accounted for the congestion that filled the vantages on the Manhattan and Williamsburg bridges. So-called roof parties gazed into the compound from the higher buildings in Brooklyn's tight neighborhoods. Numerous passenger-laden ferries and tugboats circled conspicuously inside the harbor. Just beyond, the battleships Texas, Wyoming, New York, Arkansas, and Utah were anchored under dressed ship orders. That is, admiral and vice admiral with staffs on board, crews mustered on the main decks, military anthems playing on every quarter deck, nautical pennants and ensigns flapping bow to stern as they prepared to admit their greater sister of the seas into the roster of the nation's largest warships. The scene resembled a holiday pageant, gay with martial music and resplendent with bunting and sunshine.
It helped, too, that President Woodrow Wilson's administration embraced the event for the opportunity it provided to advance a responsible and convincing national defense program. With most of Europe caught in the brutal grip of World War I and every indication of still higher casualty rates and costly losses ahead, Secretary of the Navy Josephus Daniels intended to make the most of the celebration by means both subtle and plain. Since the spring of 1914, he declared, the Navy Department has commissioned, launched, or contracted for 9 dreadnoughts, while 2 more are authorized. The USS Arizona represented a timely distinction. It was the first battleship constructed under Democratic auspices since the party's return to power after 3 consecutive Republican presidencies. Daniels delivered his remarks at a catered luncheon reception that followed the christening ceremony. Building number 32, usually an ordnance warehouse, had been cleared of munitions for the occasion. Attendance at the invitation-only reception totaled 700 guests. About 140 delighted Arizonans mingled with congressmen, senators, New York officials, military officers, and an imposing number of other dignitaries. The guest list was so great, according to the lieutenant in charge of facilities, that the yard's commandant feared embarrassment not only for lack of space, but money as well. None of the press had spoken to the ethnic, national, or racial profile of the crowd, nor should it have been expected, unless someone might have been informed of the controversy that had just ended in faraway Arizona. The incident, now long forgotten, involved an African-American railroad porter and the governor's decision to uphold the color line in a question of public policy. Hillary A. Herbert, Secretary of the Navy under Democratic President Grover Cleveland, seconded Daniels' comments at the Navy Yard luncheon. His appearance connected the past, the launching of the USS Indiana, Battleship No. 1, in 1895, and the present, which, he said, confirmed the USS Arizona, Battleship No. 39, as the stiffened backbone of the modern Navy. Senator Henry F. Ashurst, the last speaker, embodied the whole of Arizona's interest in the event. His grandiloquent delivery, bursting with patriotic excess, revealed little of what lay behind the state's desire to be identified with the ship. None of his constituents addressed the assembly or further explained the state's motives. The touring Westerners wore small badges bearing a facsimile of the state seal in colors. Most of them had been organized by Lee W. Mix, the goals-driven mayor of Nogales, and an executive committee composed of 4 prominent Phoenix personalities and businessmen: investor and newspaper publisher Dwight B. Hurd, attorney, judge, and former territorial governor Joseph H. Kibbe, real estate developer and public parks advocate W.G. Hartranft, and cement company regional representative Lindley C. Morton. Mix had been the central figure who, in support of congressional leaders, formed a lobby in 1913 to win the ship's name for the newest state. A fraction of the Arizona delegation, perhaps 30 of the 140, were chosen by Governor George W. P. Hunt. Hunt began with a personal entourage that included his wife, Helen, Colonel Charles W. Harris, Adjutant General of the Arizona National Guard, and 2 guards detailed from the state prison system. Hunt regularly deferred to Mix's executive committee when in doubt or otherwise preoccupied. Because neither the governor nor the legislature had taken a direct role in promoting the battleship, no public monies were available to defray the expenses of those going to the launching. Most of the delegates had arranged their travel plans by the end of April and began making their way east after Memorial Day. The Arizona National Guard's 1st Regiment Band escorted Governor Hunt and his coterie to the Santa Fe Railway Depot at twilight on June 14th. His office had reserved a Pullman sleeping car, while a section of the train's baggage car was packed with 300 Arizona Beauty rosebuds to adorn the launching platform and 2 crates of ripening oranges to garnish the formal reception. The local chapter of the Daughters of the American Revolution contributed a scarce copy of the newly adopted state flag. The rest of the governor's contingent boarded the train in Prescott at 11:30 that evening. This larger group included the family of Esther Ross, the 17-year-old student selected to perform the actual christening by breaking against the ship's prow a champagne bottle and a bottle filled with water taken from the spillway of the newly operational Roosevelt Dam. 2 maids of honor with their parents, a couple of favorite teachers, and 6 chaperones accompanied them.
Supposedly, Hunt added the last three members to his contingency on June 12th. One of them was James F. Brown, the artist who had finished a commissioned portrait of Hunt and who planned to return to his home in New York City. By then, the itinerary had been revised to accommodate President Wilson's telegram, asking the delegation to detour through Washington, D.C., where he would welcome them at the White House on the morning of June 17. The chartered Pullman no sooner reached Chicago than the Phoenix Press announced that something of a sensation had occurred the day before. There had been, it seems, an 11th-hour surprise addition to the contingent. State Senator George H. Chase, a fellow progressive Democrat from Greenlee County, wrote Hunt hurriedly the previous week urging the appointment of Tom Turner, a porter employed by the Arizona and New Mexico Railway Company. Turner, an avowed Republican, had campaigned actively for Chase and, in the process, had gained the lawmaker's confidence and respect. Hunt accepted Chase's request with little hesitation, treating it as a belated gesture comparable to the courtesies he had extended to other importuning legislators. It appears that Turner had contacted Chase for a recommendation some 2 weeks earlier. One source says Turner and his wife, Carrie, acting on their strong desire to take part in the launching, were already eastbound. A second avers that Turner had bought reserved tickets on the governor's train. In either case, the Turners realized their seating in the Navy Yard among Arizonans would require prior approval. At 33 or 34 years of age, Turner was the firstborn child of a large family in Russell County, Alabama, who had migrated west as a farm and railroad laborer. A younger brother, George, was stationed with the 10th Cavalry at Fort Huachuca. Both men were listed in the 1900 census as black. Chase's letter to Hunt contained no mention of Turner's race, and the press generally declined to explain how it became public knowledge. A few newspapers offered a disguised assurance that the Turners were worthy representatives of their people. Fewer still, notably the Phoenix Gazette, stoutly asserted that Turner's appointment marked the first time a member of the Negro race has been so signally honored. The Tucson Citizen repeated the finding. Neither paper offered an editorial comment. No one disputed the claim. The Capitol correspondent for Prescott's Journal Minor reported it the main object of conversation in the hotel lobbies and the cause of much indignation among Southern Democrats. Elsewhere, the Arizona Republican detected considerable excitement running through radical Democratic circles. Hunt revoked the appointment almost as promptly as he had approved it. Concerns for the highly delicate situation that the Turner's participation would force on the Navy Department, and especially Secretary Daniels, seemingly justified the action. It was an understandable argument, given the Wilson administration's openly segregationist leanings. But Mayor Mix's reaction loaded the issue. According to the Journal Minor, he went up in the air on hearing the news of Turner's invitation. Despite his family's Mexican-American roots and cross-cultural fluency, Mix protested to the governor. An unnamed deputy informed Turner that he must go on a different train. Hunt gave his final statement on the matter in Prescott toward midnight of the same day, June 14th. He said, in effect, that he had been too agreeable and had acted on incomplete information. The Clifton Copper Era, in a confused editorial, charged Hunt with having committed another blundering error. The Arizona Daily Star suggested that anyone who objects to the presence of his colored brother at the launching may want to go to Coney Island and cool off. The Prescott Courier flatly dismissed the controversy as tempest in a teapot, saying that it was not necessary for Turner to sit with the state's delegation in order to watch the launching. There was no dampening the gala send-off staged in the Yavapai County seat. Both Prescott papers agreed that Democratic Senator Morris Goldwater and his colleagues had pulled off a stunt that nicely captured the spirit of the hour. Their hired bands of musicians struck up an original composition, puckishly entitled, "We Don't Care If You Never Come Back," as the governor waved a cheery goodbye from the train's rear vestibule. A curious reporter called on George Chase in Phoenix at midweek during the second special session of the second legislature. The senator's outlook remained unchanged. As a citizen and lawful resident of Arizona, Turner enjoyed a perfect right to attend the launching, Chase insisted. Evidently, no one thought it ironic or even important that Turner, having received a signal honor, fell victim within mere hours to the state's first instance of official racial discrimination. Never was there a prettier launching, the Brooklyn Eagle concluded. The towering hulk tobogganed down the timber chute as easily as a racing yacht slides through the waves.
The New York Tribune agreed, describing how the super dreadnought took to the water as easily as a rowboat. In that vision, all doubt and friction was proudly and conveniently forgotten. Chase, lacking allies, dropped the subject of Turner's appointment, while Turner himself returned to his former obscurity. Everywhere, daily routines drifted back into a familiar, studied indifference. The Miami Silver Belt, alone among Arizona newspapers, pointed out the obvious. Arizona draws the color line. Tom Turner's nomination to attend the launching of the USS Arizona, granted, then brusquely withdrawn, substantiated the segregationist mentality that was spreading across the state. In 1909, the territorial legislature had allowed for racially divided schools, if local authorities so decided. In 1913, the state Supreme Court approved similar statutes and practices. Governor Hunt, for his part, had yet to express his views on racial issues. Circumstances may have afforded him a temporary reprieve, but his speedy revocation of Turner's appointment to the select body celebrating the battleship's launching showed that he would yield, easily, if not gladly, to popular sentiment. That'll do it for this week. Thanks for tuning in. I'm volunteer reader Lee Pettit. Join us again for more Arizona history, here on Sun Sounds of Arizona.

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This is Dan Klingler, volunteer reader for Sun Sounds of Arizona, with Western Short Stories. Before we return to our normal fare of shoot-em-up westerns, I'd like to spend one more program reading from Arizona Humoresque, A Century of Arizona Humor, edited by C. L. Sonicson. This little volume is from Pelican Publishing Company, Gretna, 1992. These are not Western short stories as we normally think of them, but they are articles and stories from Arizona's past. Our first story today is entitled Come and Get It by Ross Santee. Ross Santee was a convert to the Southwest. Growing up in his native Iowa, he was ambitious to become a cartoonist, attended the Chicago Art Institute, and tried his wings in New York. When that venture failed in 1915, he decided to visit his sister in Arizona and found his true vocation. Starting as a horse wrangler, he made himself at home on the range and became one of its leading interpreters in line, color, and in words. He was neither a romantic nor a realist. However, he viewed his subjects with sharp-eyed humor and enjoyed their quirks and oddities. He showed a particular fondness for the lordly cowboy cook and shows him in the round in Come and Get It. This story is from Men and Horses, New York, Century 1928. It was also republished in Lincoln, Nebraska by the University of Nebraska Press in 1987. Mr. Jones was his name, and Mr. Jones was what the punchers always called him. Mr. Jones was a good cook. The punchers all admitted that, and what's more, Mr. Jones admitted it himself. When it come to cooking spoon victuals and fancy things like that, I've never seen his equal as a roundup cook before. For he cooked doughnuts as well as any woman, and we never killed a beef but what he made a tallow pudding. But Mr. Jones wasn't what you'd call popular with the men. Slim Higgins said he didn't mind tipping his hat to anyone, but he did hate to just stand round and hold it in his hand. The outfit was camped down by the big corral when Mr. Jones first came. A Nestor's hogs had been so bad at getting into the posts at night, we had to swing the stuff all up on ropes to keep 'em from carrying off the place. The first night Mr. Jones was there, we hadn't any more than got to sleep when the hogs all come a-troopin', rootin' their way into camp. None of us paid him any mind, except in Mr. Jones. It was evident he didn't care for hogs, but when one of them started rootin' round his bed, he started shootin'. Me and Slim Higgins was sleepin' together, and our bed was closer to the cook's than any of the rest, and maybe you think we didn't flatten out. The first shot woke me up, and I thought the second shot had hit me in the eye, but it was just a hog that stepped on me. Slim thought he was shot half a dozen times, but it was nothing but the hogs a-passing over us. I've seen some cattle run at night, but that was nothing to the way these hogs went through camp. When the shooting stopped, me and Slim dragged our bed behind the biggest oak tree we could find. The boys was all a-moving around a bit, and Shorty tried to talk us out of this oak tree of ours, but we told him to find one for himself. It was just before daylight when the hogs came back again, but me and Slim was sitting pretty good this time, for that oak was thick enough to stop a 45, and nary a hog run over us. Slim said it was the first time in his life that he was ever glad that he was thin, for when it come light enough for us to see, there was two dead hogs in camp. I'll admit that we all slept better after Mr. Jones had left, for too much of this night shooting is wearing on the nerves. We only camped a week down by the big corral, but by the time we left, no puncher in the outfit could have approached within shooting distance of a hog on the fastest horse he had. Mr. Jones cooked for the outfit just 2 months, and he never did no shooting after we left the big corral, but the boys all watched him mighty close, a-figuring he might break out again. It was one rainy night, when we moved into Tin Cup Springs, that Mr. Jones blowed up and quit. For Mr. Jones refused to cook with juniper, and there was no other wood within 15 miles.
The boys took turns at cooking after Mr. Jones left, but that didn't set too well with none of us. And Shorty finally went to town and brought us out another cook. George was the new cook's name, and he wasn't the kind of man who'd ever get up and go shooting at night. For old George was the mildest-mannered Roundup cook I've ever seen. Slim said it was probably because he hadn't been cooking long enough to get hard-boiled. "Wait till he's here a while," said Slim. For old George told us he'd never cooked for a cow outfit before. "I punched cows some when I was a kid in Texas," old George says, "but this is my first job cooking for a spread. I told Shorty when he hired me I couldn't cook spoon vittles or fancy things like that, but Shorty says as long as I slung out the beef and bread and was able to cook free holy beans and wasn't too particular, he reckoned I'd get by." Now I'll admit old George wasn't what you'd call a particular man, for he wasn't particular in sorting the gravel out from the Frijoles. And he wasn't none too particular when he washed. Speaking of a shot Shorty made one night when we killed the beef, Slim said the beef went down just like we hit it in the head with one of old George's biscuits. But at that, I've seen a heap worse Roundup cooks than old George. For if there's anything a cowpuncher likes better than having a fiddler in camp, it's drinking coffee between meals. And any time a Roundup cook stands for that, the punchers are usually for him. Even if they do crack a tooth occasionally on a gravel, he's cooked in the beans. Old George was just that way, and no matter how late a puncher got in, he always found a pot of coffee. And old George always stirred a little something up for him to eat. Dogie, the horse wrangler, lost more horses while old George was with the outfit than he ever had or since. For Dogie spent most all his time in camp, arguing old George and playing the coffee pot. And when old George left, Dogie was all upset, for Dogie says the chances are he'll never find a Roundup cook like George again. But it was the manner of old George's leaving that interested me. For when he come, George told me he'd took the job to get away from his wife. "You ain't married, are you?" says old George. "Well, take my advice and don't, for I ain't had no peace since then. Chances are I'd still be punching cows if it wasn't for my old woman. She made me give it up right after we got married. She made me quit playing for dances, too. Now I's a pretty good fiddler, if I do say so myself, for I could play all night and not play the same tune more than twice. This woman of mine is always walking on my tail. She won't even let me play the fiddle in the house no more. Since we come to Arizona, I've been working in the mine. It's going on 15 years this fall since I started rooting in the bottom of a shaft. And except for an occasional shift, the only time I've lost since then was during a strike in 1917. And during the strike, my old woman liked to run me wild. I tried to tell her I was just working there and they'd probably settle things without consulting me, but you can't reason with a woman. She's always saying what she'd do if she was just a man. It was just a happening so that I met up with Shorty when he was in town looking for a cook. I never told the old woman that I was coming either until just before I left, for I knowed she wouldn't let me come. Say, you don't have no idea how good it feels just to be out in the hills with a cow outfit again, and to be able to play the fiddle every night without some woman charging you. Old George had been with the outfit just a week when the first letter come from his wife. "She wants me to come back home," says George. "She's writing awful pitiful, but I ain't going back until this roundup is over." Another week went by and old George got another one. "But I ain't going back," says George. 4 letters came for George, all told, at intervals of a week apart. The outfit was camped in the spur camp the night the last one came. Shorty and I were the first two punchers in that night. We didn't see the Indian who brought the letter out, but when we got a look at George's face, we knowed he'd had another letter from his wife. When we asked him what the trouble was, George never said a word when he handed me the note. I never saw the other one. But this note was short, and what you'd call right to the point,
for all it says was, "George, come home at once or I'll sell the furniture." We caught him up a horse, and after old George left, of course, we laughed. But as we watched him riding down the trail towards town, it was Shorty who spoke the thing we was all thinking of. "Maybe it ain't so funny after all," he says. "Just 1 month's freedom in 20 years. A cook named Tommy Johnson finally finished out the work that fall. And Tommy never quit until the day the outfit loaded out, down at the shipping pens. Tommy could cook all right, but he was poison on Indians and folks who came from town. As long as it was just the outfit he was cooking for, a man could get along with him. But just let one outsider drop in for a meal, and Tommy was always on the prod. There's a dish that's made in the cow camp when the outfit kills a beef. It's made of the brains and sweetbreads and choice pieces of the steer. If there happens to be a woman around, it's called a son of a gun. But if there ain't no woman present, the punchers call it something else that's always been a fighting word. Tommy was cooking one night when a stranger who was drifting through stopped off to get a meal. Tommy never said a word, but he started swelling up. "Well, cook," says the stranger, trying to be sociable, "I see you're having son of a for supper." "Yes," drawls Tommy, kind of slow. "If any more keeps dropping in, we're liable to have half a dozen." When the outfit went down to the shipping pens that fall, Tommy had no more than seen the place when he started swelling up. For when an outfit ships, there's always lots of folks come out from town to watch him load, and every man and his brother usually drops in for a meal. It was late when we got to the pens that night, for we'd had some trouble with the herd, and Tommy was swelled up like a poison pup when we come in to eat. But he never said nothing until next morning when we started loading out. Then Tommy said he'd quit if Shorty didn't put somebody helping him. The outfit was short-handed anyway, but Shorty finally wished the job on Slim, and you can bet it didn't sit too well with him. Shorty said he'd figured the two of them would fight before the day was over, but it never occurred to him that they'd pull out together. But when the outfit come for dinner, the two of them was gone. We didn't understand the thing at first, and we figured, of course, they'd both be back. But a stranger who was there said he allowed they'd gone for good. "I just drove down from town to see the cattle loaded when I heard them two arguing, and I stopped to watch the fun. Finally, I heard the cook say, 'Tell Shorty I've quit, and he can send my check to town.' And then I heard this skinny feller say, 'You can tell him yourself, for I'm going with you.'" About the cleanest roundup cook I ever saw was when we had one fall named Smith. Smith ain't his name, but it will do. I've heard punchers kick about most everything, but this was the first time in my life I've ever heard the punchers kick about a keepin' clean. But you can bet your life that any kicking we did was done behind his back. For Bill Smith was a regular roundup cook. Just where Bill came from I never did find out, for in any of his talk he never did go back that far, and personal questions are never a healthy thing in any outfit. But from his talk, I gathered that Bill had done most everything from pulling teeth to tending bar. For one night in camp when Bill was cutting Slim Higgins' hair, I heard Bill say that he could do most anything and do it well. "I never seen nothing yet I couldn't do," says Bill, "and make a hand at it besides. I got some forceps in my war bag here, and I can pull a tooth as well as any doc." Slim offered to take Bill's word for this, for Slim was mighty quick in telling Bill that all his teeth was good. "It was interesting the way I picked it up," says Bill. "I had a toothache once that came near killing me. I was on a roundup at the time and couldn't leave at first, but finally I couldn't stand it any longer and I rode to town to see a doc. I'd had a few drinks in town before I went to see this bird. But I pointed him out the tooth that hurt. When he pulled the tooth, I took a few more drinks and went on back to camp. But when I woke up in the morning, it was hurting worse than ever. For come to find out, this doc had pulled the wrong tooth on me. I saddled up and rode on into town again.
And when I told him what the trouble was, he sort of smiles and says he'll get the right one now. "Maybe you'll look him over close next time," says I. He put up quite a fight at that, but I finally got him down flat on the floor and pulled out six of his. It was while we was camped at Sycamore that the boys all took exception to Bill's cleanliness. There's lots of deep water holes in there, and the boys all played 'em pretty strong whenever we was in camp. But the rest of us all put on our clothes when we come to eat, except Bill. And the only clothes Bill wore while we were there was his hat and a pair of boots. We finally did get used to it, but I'll admit it did seem queer at first. For when we all come in to eat, there'd be the cook a-shufflin' the skillet lids, not wearin' nothin' except his hat and his boots. One night, when Slim and Ben Hicks and me was on Wrangell, we asked Bill if he would let us eat before we took the horses out, for we knowed it would be 2 hours anyway before we got back again, and supper was almost ready then. But old Bill wouldn't let us eat. "You'll get no duff till you get back," he says. The three of us was riding mules, and they all was pretty salty. And while we was augurin' the cook, Ben Hicks reached down and hung a spur in the mule that Slim was riding. Ben jigged Slim's mule right in the flank, and things began to happen then. For this mule of Slim's bogged down his head and bucked right through his pots and pans. The coffee pot was the first thing they upset, and the Dutch oven with the bread went next. But none of us wanted to see no more. I never saw Slim make a better ride in all his life. But Slim said afterwards he was afraid the cook might kill him if the mule unloaded him in camp. And you can bet the three of us did some tall explaining to the cook when we got back to camp that night. It was while we was camped at Sycamore that me and Slim brought the bull in camp, and Slim was to blame for this, for I'd have never thought of it. The outfit was working up on the rim of Black River the day it come about, and it was along the middle of the evening when Shorty told Slim and me to go into camp and get the night horses up. Slim and me wasn't long in pulling out for camp, for we hadn't none of us had anything to eat since morning. We was just about a quarter from camp when we jumped this maverick bull. He was just about 2 years old, and we didn't have no trouble catching him. I started to build a fire, but Slim says, "No, there's no use waiting for the iron to heat. Let's take him into camp and brand him there, for we can both be eaten while the iron is getting hot." "What in the blankety blank do you mean by bringing that thing in camp?" was the first thing the cook says. We told him we was only trying to save a little time, but we wasn't getting anywhere until Ben Hicks spoke up. Ben had crippled a horse that morning, and Ben had come on back afoot. "Y'all go in and eat," says Ben, "and let me brand the bull." That sort of pacified the cook. Me and Slim was just about half finished with our meal when I saw Hicks turn the critter loose. And when Hicks tailed him up, he pointed the bull toward camp. Of course, you couldn't blame the bull, for he was on the prod from being led, and when Ben burned the cross S in him, it didn't help his feelings none. My pony was the first thing the bull seen after Hicks had turned him loose. But that pony knowed considerable about bulls, and there was no chance of hooking him. Just then the bull looked up and spied the cook, and right down through the camp he came, a-knocking the pots and pans four ways at once. Slim got down behind some pack saddles, and I was hiding behind a little cedar bush. But it happened so quick the cook never had no chance to hide, for the bull went right through the camp and right on out the other side with the cook in front of him. I've heard both plain and fancy cussin' from roundup cooks before, but it all sounded like a talk in Sunday school alongside of this cook of ours. There was a cat-claw thicket at the edge of camp, but they went through it as if it wasn't there. When they come out, the cook was still up in the lead. The cat-claw thorns had scratched him some, for he wasn't wearing no clothes that cluttered up his speed. When they finally disappeared from view, the cook had lost his hat, but he was still a-running like a quarter horse with the bull right at his heels. That was the last I seen, for me and Slim decided we'd both be better off if we was someplace else.
It was late when we come back to camp that night, and the cook had cooled off some by then. It seems the bull had finally put him up a tree, so Ben Hicks went and drove the critter off. But before he did, Ben made the cook promise there wouldn't be no shooting done when he got back to his gun. We was making a drive at the Seneca one morning when a puncher named Steve Johnson happened onto us. Steve had been repping for our outfit at the Terrapins, and none of us had seen him in 2 months. As soon as I go to camp and get a bite to eat, I'll come back and give you all a hand, says Steve. Not with that cook you won't, we says. And then we told him,

says the cook, a-strappin' on his 45. Just let him come and see what kind of luck he has. Steve hadn't been gone long, at least not long enough for a healthy man to eat, when he come a-ridin' back again. That cook is crazy as a hoot owl, was the first thing that Steve says. He was stirrin' the beans with his six-shooter when I rode into camp. I've seen tough roundup cooks before, but the only thing this cook had on was his hat and a pair of boots. It sort of took my breath away. Then all of a sudden, he bawls at me, "Get down, you blankety-blank," he says. "We're going to eat here pretty soon." Of course, we laughed, but it didn't seem to bother Steve, for Steve says anybody, except a fool, will change his mind occasionally. And that was Come and Get It by Ross Santee. Our next story is entitled My Trouble with Men by Eulalia Sisterborn. Eulalia Sisterborn was born in West Texas, drifted to New Mexico with her parents, and eventually arrived in Arizona to become an extraordinarily effective teacher, rancher, and writer. She finished her education at the University of Arizona and began her 33-year career as a country school teacher, choosing schools as far from city streets as she could possibly manage. At the same time, she homesteaded in Peppersauce Canyon in the Santa Catalina Mountains, northeast of Tucson, eventually establishing a ranch in Copper Canyon in still wilder country on the other side of the San Pedro River. Her writing career began with newspaper columns describing her adventures as a ranchwoman, and later resulted in such well-loved books as Woman in Levi's and Ranch School Teacher. She loved both her occupations, and her unquenchable sense of humor made even her hardships enjoyable to her readers. And this story is from Woman in Levi's, published in Tucson by the University of Arizona Press in 1967. The usual man trouble that every woman is heir to has no place in this chronicle. My bill of particulars is here alleged against the sturdy male, age under 15 to over 50, who, out of pity, or for the mere pittance I can dig up to pay, or in response to the call of the vast outdoor romance of range country, has fallen by chance into the small world of my authority, mi ranchito. Before making my complaint, let me express under solemn vow my sincere gratitude and make a haphazardly hasty attempt to give the devil his due. That it is a man's world will be denied by no one but men, and even then in sincerity by only a handful of henpecked husbands. If it isn't a man's world, Homo sapiens does not have his just rights, for he is the most interesting, masterful, and in many ways the most admirable phenomenon of creation. From the cradle, he feels superior to all women. With reason, he has advantages that females can only envy. By nature, he is endowed with a power that makes clear to him such incomprehensibles as mercury switches, updraft carburetors, Venturis, and torsion bar suspension, formulae, slide rules, railroad timetables, ropes, shovels, axes, instructions that come with stationary engines, all make sense and become sufficient in his naturally competent hands. Instinctively, he can drive a nail without choking up on the hammer. Of dozens of men, I can think of only two who have felt obliged to take orders and paychecks from the same source. Wilbur took pains to do things exactly as I directed, and the good uncle often said, with obvious reservations of male opinion, "Well, if that's the way you want it, that's the way I'll do it." But the uncle was never a hired hand. It happened that out of mutual need and his chivalrous sympathy for my underdogs and women in distress, he adopted me, and with the attitude of a partner, did his best for the place he picked out to be his home during his last 18 years of his long life. He drew no wages. Experienced by a half century of working with cow outfits, he would hopefully ask, when we shipped our calves, "Did we get enough to pay up?"
In a way, I

inherited this good old man who was known to the countryside as Uncle Jim, and he turned out to be a legacy more precious than gold. When the cowboy moved from his homestead down the canyon up to headquarters as the man on the place, he hired the uncle, whom I did not know until then, for $20 a month and keep to stay on the abandoned Windmill Ranch in his stead. Keep amounted to so little I was ashamed to be a party to it. Weekends I cooked a roast or a stew and a big pie and took them down to him with a few canned goods to pep up his regular diet of biscuits, beans, jerky, and syrup. I didn't suspect how much he appreciated it. When the cowboy flew the coop and the uncle went back to his old job as watchman for a little business of service station, commissary, and bar in the village, he told Vi, the friendly young woman who worked there, when they were discussing me, "Talk about your good cooks. Now there's a good cook." I had guessed right. He was hungry. And never did bread I cast upon the waters bring better return. Left alone, I struggled beyond my capacity for 3 months. In November, I was trying to brand the big spring calves. It was more than I could handle alone, and I didn't have money to hire help. One day, I met Uncle Jim in the post office. "How you getting along?" he says, so solicitly that I could not hold back the tears. "Don't worry," he said. "I'm trying to get me a little pension, and when I get it, I'll go down and help you." He was considered too old for work long before I met him. 10 years later, I saw him put in day after day of hard labor afoot and on horseback, and he wanted to do it. Soon after he was installed as my partner, the old cowman, chief advisor who was never around when real labor was taking place, counseled, "Get rid of that old feller. He'll get too old on you and get down, and you'll have to take care of him." "I only hope I get the chance," I answered. I did. He stayed with me until the last. The final 3 years he lived, he did not realize how dependent he had become, or that the man I hired for $100 a month, when I was working for $150 in love of my job, was there to take care of him. When he did understand that he could no longer do for himself, he died in spite of all I could do. The fall he came to HEP, he took over the chore routine when we got the calves branded and watched the outfit so that I could go back to school. He was the luckiest thing that ever happened to me as a ranch keeper. His services were beyond the humiliation-tainted barter of human sweat for cash. His pension was small, but since the ranch furnished his livelihood and that of his beloved bay horse, his needs amounted to little more than pipe tobacco, a quart of whiskey a week, a Sunday hat every 3 or 4 years, and now and then some denim pants and jackets. Birthdays and Christmas took care of his shirts and small items. He never considered coins as being money. When we went to town and he come home with a pocket full of change, he put it away in tobacco cans to give to the schoolboys who came to stay with us in summertime. He was never broke, my usual condition. When I started out on a business trip, he would pull out his wallet and say, "Do you need any money?" The ranch dogies were his. They grew up to be mother cows, so we always had a few calves to sell. The uncle's greatest value to the little ranch was that he loved it. Its troubles were his troubles. He gave it the loyalty we save for the last thing of earth we cling to. And always he was my friend. He never intruded in my personal life or tried to take part in the things that interested me outside the ranch. We did not read the same books or, except for newscasts, enjoy the same radio programs. Our relationship was that of two self-respecting people who respected each other and kept a decent reserve between them. It comforted me to know that whatever happened, however wrong I was, he was on my side. Nobody said anything against me in his presence. If I got into trouble, he, in his words, takened it up. Naturally, he had the limitations arising from a long, hard life. He was no good at any kind of night job because he couldn't see after dark, and he was seriously afflicted with rheumatics. He did the best he could,
and was always there tending to the place. Nothing more was expected of him. But at certain times of the year and in emergencies, it was necessary to hire a man or two. There began my trouble with men. If you are a woman with an income of $2,000 or $3,000 a day from oil wells and are just ranching for the romance, you can sit in luxury in your western low-roofed castle, call the bunkhouse by intercom system to give directions to the foreman, and spend a great deal of money hiring and firing men who jeer at you behind your back. Such a woman was for a time my neighbor. On the other hand, if you are existing on a shoestring with little hope of gaining prosperity, and haven't sense enough to give up and quit, you'll have to solve manpower crises with something besides cash. When the necessity arises and you go looking for help from the stronger sex, you give yourself a talking to. You will be tactful. You will keep to the sidelines and let him take over as much as possible. You will assert your checkbook right with the utmost diplomacy and never say frog when you want him to jump. If the available cowboy, or reasonable facsimile, is young, he will want a rip and snort. He will try to ride and rope in a dashing manner with little regard for the cattle on the other end of his jaunty action. Odds are, he will already have what knowledge he thinks he needs about the cow business. He's learned it from TV, or at the big outfit he worked for and was fired from, and they done it this-a-way. He wants a free hand with plenty of horses and plenty of cattle and a car to use after work. Look, cowboy, you say, play it cool. We don't want to cripple the old horses or booger the cattle. I have to keep these old cows gentle so that I can work them alone. Take it easy. Don't crowd them. Talk to them. Whistle at them. Don't run at them swinging your rope. Let's ease them up to the corrals and catch them on foot. That loses you your man, right now or as soon as he has traveling money. You're the one who is going to get the job done, and it will gall him to poke along being flunky to a cranky old woman. You let him rope the calves when you get to the corrals and tie them down, and you keep your mouth shut when several of them get up. But when you insist on doing the branding yourself, because you use a really hot iron, smacking it down fast in the interest of mercy, and assign him the disagreeable task of keeping up the fire, your employee-management relations have blowed up. And do not imagine that the remedy is simply to find a not-young cowpuncher. The older ones, if any are available, know all right. They were born to work and don't know there is any other way to live. But as long as they are able-bodied, in these times, they have good steady jobs to pick and choose from. Those available to small-timers like me are broken-down old fellows who still want to do what they no longer can. You have to look out for them while they're doing the stock work. It's easy to get one hurt or killed. Old Perry, when he voluntarily came to help me out while the uncle was hospitalized with a malignant tumor, did not know that he was riding the chuck line. He thought he was putting in time until his very coarse veins cleared up in his legs so he could be well enough to permit him to get on the roster of some good outfit again. He'd run several big ones in his day. Sadly, I considered the 50 years and more he had devoted himself to making cattle pay for the big livestock companies. Now that he was deaf and crippled, he'd been turned out to die like an old horse. I pitied him for being reduced to my size, but on his part there was no question of gratitude. He thought he was doing me a real favor. In his heart, he had only contempt for little outfits. His talk was big. He had dealt in steers by the thousands, so it didn't matter, I soon learned, if a few of them died every day or two. He made fun of me for my lavish use of smears and sprays. Why, when he worked for the so-and-sos in high mountain country, I knew, they never doctored a case of worms in the 15 years he was there. In 9 days, the bugs just fell out. He was honest and brave and tried to help. It was my hard luck that he couldn't make a hand because he was infirm and would make no compromises with his infirmities.
One cold, windy day, we saddled up to drive a bunch of cows off several miles to where there was still some grass. He didn't know the country and took little notice of my efforts to bring him on the job. He knew how to drive cattle. Why, he was driving cattle before I was born. I took the lead down a long, winding canyon, and Perry kept them coming, hollering, singing, popping the end of his rope against his chaps to move the drags. I stopped at the point where we went to turn them up the ridge. That was his signal to come around the side to me and help push them out on the mesa. While he kept driving them into me, I yelled and waved and fought the astonished cows. He never looked up, but kept driving. I had to let the cattle go, climb around to him and plant myself in his face, and yell at the top of my voice that was the place! He couldn't hear it thunder, but he would not watch to see if I motioned to him. On rounds to gather the calves for branding, I tried to figure out some prearranged signals with my arms and hat. He was cold to such as that. He told me a story about a boss he had one time who, when they went out together, would ride up on a high place and yell at Perry, then point down into a steep, brushy draw. Perry would ride through the thorny bushes and over the steep, rocky gullies and bring out the little bunch of cattle. The boss, still up there like a statue, would point over a steep ridge into another rough gulch, dark with spiny thickets. Perry would go in and dig out the cattle. One day Perry rode up on the high point where the boss was stationed, pulled him off his horse, and punched him in the nose. A cousin offered to stay with old Perry when the Christmas holidays were over and I had to go back to school. The old fellow had plenty of fault to find with the way I ran cattle, and relieved his mind to the cousin, who had plenty of time to listen. Perry said that if I'd turn the ranch over to him, he'd make some money out of that little bunch of Nellies. Only on condition, he wanted it understood, that I stay down at that school and leave him alone. The poor fellow was already moribund. 2 years later, I helped bury him. Formal education helps smooth the male's problem of being told by a woman. Two young college graduates holding executive positions at a mine up the creek were visiting the ranch when someone dropped the top of a lotion bottle into the lavatory sink so that it exactly fit and was too far down to be grasped by any tool. The young men were trying various methods of gouging when I came along. "I wonder if the plumber's friend would get it," I suggested. The suction worked. The boys exchanged amused secret order glances and smiles and muttered something I didn't quite catch about trust a woman. If you do anything at all, you're bound to err, especially on the rangeland. When you do succeed in an endeavor, you are fool enough to wish for credit, but not fool enough to expect it from range men. Even if it's good, they resent it. Late one day, a man came in his truck wanting to buy a 2-year-old mule from me. I had got a broken arm teaching her to lead and was not anxious to continue tutoring her. But I didn't think we could load her before dark, although she was already in the main corral. The cocky young cowboy who was with the buyer spoke up, declaring he would bet me $5 he could load her alone before dark. I said, "All right." And the buyer and I climbed up on the corral fence to watch. The cowboy put his rope on that little Jessie and led her around and around. She was on to that. I watched with pride. But when he opened the little gate in the corner and tried to lead her into the small crowding chute, she quit him. He tried over and over. Nothing doing. It began to get dark. He began to get mad. He snubbed the long rope over a post in the chute wall, got behind her, and whipped her with the rope's double end. She humped up and took the whipping. He didn't kick her then, for she was in position to kick back. Finally, he tightened the rope and choked her down. She lay broadside in the dusk, gasping loudly against strangulation, while he kicked her now in the back, belly, and the head. I jumped down and ran with a big bucket of water from the trough and dashed it on her head. She jumped up and lunged into the chute and up into the truck in one wild movement. The cowboy's only comment, "That's a goddamn mule for you."
There must be some deeply buried reason why it annoys a man to see a woman show sympathy for a suffering animal. Maybe it's a throwback to the time when he was a cave dweller, tooth and claw against an enemy varmint, and his contrary female bet against him. Range hands laugh at sentiment. If they weren't born sadistic barbarians, they'd have become so by contemptuous familiarity. The cowboy hit a tied-down calf across the nose with a hot branding iron because he was irritated by my remarks about his unnecessary cruelty. The first fall that I undertook to brand my own cattle, there were some big spring calves with 3-inch horns, most of them bulls. To say I had a tough time is understatement. To say I did it alone is false. I had a wonderful horse, man-trained, of course, to help me. We would get a long ear into the corral, and I would make a fire to heat the irons. After running the calf down a foot, I would snare the loop over his head and tie him to the fence. When I got a second rope round his hind legs above the hocks, I'd get on my good bay pony Buddy, who would back up until the calf was stretched out. He would hold the taut rope while I got off, tied its front legs to the fence, and loosened the neck rope before the calf strangled. While the struggling beast squirmed and fought, I would call upon heaven in various ways, choked with smoke from burning hair, splattered with blood, gobs of black smear and dehorning paint. It was not an operation to be recommended. One day I was working the country around some good corrals, 12 miles from the nearest neighbor. Just as I arrived with a bunch of 8 big unbranded calves, up rode 3 cowboys. I hailed them with joy. They were puros vaqueros, the McCoy of the craft. As one, the gallant 3 got off their horses and over the fence. Ropes swished and snapped home. In 5 minutes, the 8 calves were securely tied in the dust, but not even a fire was built. As I scurried to rustle wood, I thought of the tight tourniquets made by the thin madrinas, or pigging strings, on all those legs, the circulation stopping, the crippling after effects. But I dared not open my mouth. They were experts. I was a woman. One man started a blaze under the wood, while the others took out their razor-sharp knives and went to work on the trussed-up animals. They got the squeezers and snipped off the horns, with no hot irons for cauterizing. Blood gushed and spouted and lay in thick puddles in the dirt. I can never forget the hour of excessive, unusual, and in truth, unnecessary gore. Left alone with the half-killed animals, I thought weakly, they meant to be kind, kind to me. Then I thought, with passionate fury, of how right was the literary wit who never wrote mankind, but always man unkind. Not counting experience in the printed word, the know-how, such as it is, that I have about maintaining a life and passable solvency in rough desert canyons stocked with cows, has been learned from men. My teachers could never have qualified for medals, for patience, or for courtesy. That's all right. I'm glad I was taught the hard way, and had my head chewed off when I dallied in the pinches. Thereafter, when it was up to me to make good, if I couldn't get the job done, as the old saying goes, too good been, better not try. And that was My Trouble with Men, by Eulalia Sister Bourne. And we'll read a couple more very short stories. This one is called How to Stop a Rattlesnake's Rattle, by Don Dedera. Don Dedera spent part of his boyhood at Sacaton on the Pima Reservation, where his father was doing scientific research, and went to high school in Casa Grande. He graduated from Arizona State University with a major in journalism, and spent the next 30 years as a newsman, rising to become a columnist of the Arizona Republic. In 1983, he became editor of Arizona Highways, leaving to become a freelance writer. He has produced 8 books and over 200 major magazine articles, his favorite subjects being Arizona history, folklore, and humor, which he collects and retails with great gusto and enjoyment. And this story is from A Mile in His Moccasins, published in Phoenix by the McGrew Printing and Lithographing Company in 1960. Champy Ranch.
It is not every day that a man has to soak the tail of a rattlesnake, and to this fact Francis D. Hyde attributed his cheerful nature. "Once was enough," said Frank. He used to be a broker with a seat on the New York Stock Exchange. In the 30s, he took his biggest flyer. He closed his business and came to Arizona to find and mine metal. The sledge coarsened his hands and the weather tanned his face, but he kept his northeastern twang. He established Main Diggins about 6 miles from the Champy Dude Ranch. "We'd killed a rattlesnake on the morning we were visited by a doctor from the American Museum of Natural History of New York," said Frank. "He was collecting specimens. We showed him around the mine. He was a pleasant sort until he saw the dead rattlesnake. 'You fools!' he shouted. 'Why did you kill that snake?' 'Because we didn't want to be bitten,' we told him. 'Well, that is a very rare kind of black-tail rattlesnake, and I want to find its mate for the museum.'" The second snake was cornered, and according to Frank, the doctor pinned the snake with a stubby, rotten stick. "Hold that ore sack," commanded the doctor. Frank reluctantly obeyed. The doctor swept the writhing reptile into the poke. Frank said he thought that would be the end of it, but I was the only one in the party with saddlebags. The doctor put the sacked snake into my pack, and I got upon my horse, a skittish roan mare. The snake buzzed, and the horse broke into full gallop. I couldn't stop her. She came down the canyon faster than she ever ran before, down that canyon that drops 700 feet in the course of a few miles. Thirst, I guess, finally stopped her at a little spring. It must have been a half hour before the doctor caught up. The naturalist was angry. "That was a terrible way to treat a rare museum specimen," he shot at Frank. Then the doctor removed the groggy snake from the saddlebags, revived it, and held its tail in the spring water. "You know," said Frank, "those rattles become soft in the water, and no matter how fast the snake wriggled its tail, the rattles would make no noise. We brought in the snake without further trouble by stopping to soak the snake's tail in every water hole along the way. If anybody doubts the story," says Frank, "he can prove it by showing them the water holes." And that was How to Stop a Rattlesnake's Rattle by Don Dedera. Our next little story is It Takes Time by Budge Ruffner. Lester Ward Budge Ruffner of Prescott would be a candidate for the position of Humorist Laureate of Arizona, if there was such a post. Arizona-born, with a family background going back to 1867, Budge spent his boyhood years on Arizona cattle ranches and Indian reservations, where he began collecting and recording the lore and language of the country people he loved. He tapped this storehouse for a column signed Budge, which for years decorated the pages of the Prescott Courier, and for his two books, All Hell Needs Is Water and Shot in the Ass with Pesos, both little compendiums of Arizona humor. And this story is from All Hell Needs Is Water by Budge Ruffner, published in Tucson by the University of Arizona Press in 1972. There aren't many like him left. Quiet, but not without humor, and just enough meat on his frame to round out the legs of his Levi's. I was sitting underneath a big juniper tree when he drove up. What had been a dry wash now ran bank to bank, severing the dirt road with a roaring ribbon of dirty water. Until it receded, our separate journeys had ended. He squatted on his boot heels, and we started the trivial talk the occasion demanded. The weather, how dry the country had been, and how grateful we were for the rain. The creek went down some, but its volume of flow still forced more time-killing conversation. He mentioned a favorite book he had bought in 1939, and how much he enjoyed it. It had been a source of discussion on many bunkhouse nights, or when he was out someplace on the ranch with the wagon. Most of the cowboys he had worked with had read it. He talked about it. "About a year before Pearl Harbor, I lent the book to an old boy who was working for an outfit at Camp Wood.
He was batching there that winter and told me he would like to read it and return it to me. I went to his wedding at Skull Valley in 1948, but didn't think to ask him about it. A few years later, I saw his oldest boy at the 4-H calf sale in Prescott. He told me he thought he had seen the book around the house, and he would try and remember to ask his dad about it, but I never heard no more about it. In 1960, we hired a fella from Peach Springs to help us work the fall roundup, and he knew this guy I'd lent the book to. He told me he thought his first wife had left him, but he'd married again and was running a little outfit for someone down around Kirkland. I don't get down around there very often, but I figured I might see him in town someday and ask him about it. I sure didn't want him to lose that book. The next year, I spotted him at the Labor Day Rodeo in Williams. He was back in the buck and chutes, but by the time I got over there, he was nowhere in sight. I saw his ex-wife on the row one night, and she told me she was sure he still had the book. He had took the book with him when they had split the blanket. It was December, wasn't it? 1967, when the big snow hit? A fella came through the ranch one day about a month later with the county road grader. He told me that the old boy who borrowed the book from me had moved back to Camp Wood and was working at the old hill place. I think it was almost the end of June when I got a chance to get over there. I found him out on one of them granite ridges building fence. We talked a while, then finally I got around to asking him if he remembered borrowing the book from me. He said he sure did, and he thought old Mr. Favor had wrote it real well, and he sure did respect old Bill Williams, who Mr. Favor had writ about, and how interesting it was. "Well, when are you going to return it?" I asked him. "Just as soon as I finish it," he said. The water was low now. We walked back to our cars and eased them down the sloping bank and into the rocky water. I followed his car on up the hill through the cedars, moving again towards my destination. 29 years had passed. What a beautiful way to wait for a creek to go down. And that was It Takes Time by Budge Ruffner. And this little story is called The Flying Cowboy by Marguerite Noble. The rugged range country north of Globe was home to Marguerite Noble during her growing up, and ranchmen and ranch women were the people she knew best. After a long career as a junior high school teacher in Phoenix, she began to write about what she remembered, and when a short piece appeared in the New York Times, she wrote her novel Fillory, which has become an Arizona classic. It's a rather grim story about her mother's successful struggle for survival and happiness after her cowboy husband deserted his family. But Marguerite knew the other side of the ranch life too, and described the life-saving humor of these often hard-pressed country people with equal skill. And this little story is from the Payson Review, January 24, 1989. The late Dick Robbins, cowboy and rodeo hand, tells of an event when he was rodeoing. After the show was finished, several of the contestants gathered in Dick's room to relax with a snort or more of panther juice. Dick was traveling with his partner. They worked as one, sharing expenses, sharing their horse, pooling their entry fees, and splitting equally their winnings. Their first loyalty was to their buddy. After a few more swallows of panther elixir, the merriment increased. Dick's partner said, "I bet I could jump out this window and fly around this here hotel." The bets were on. "Here's $10 says you can't. Here's $10 says you can." The braggart took one final nip of that wonderful drink and stepped to the open window. He raised his arms and with a mighty jump sailed into the wild blue yonder. A screeching wail rent the air and all was still. The cowboys rushed outside and dragged their unfortunate companion from the bushes under the window. It's amazing how the episode cleared the flyer's thinking. He turned to his buddy Dick and said, "You're sure a hell of a partner. What'd you let me do that for?" Dick replied, "Why, I thought you could. I lost $10 on you." And with that, we finish The Flying Cowboy by Marguerite Noble.
Thank you for joining us for Western Short Stories. 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

animal companions. This is Joyce, your radio reading service volunteer broadcaster, welcoming you to this edition of Animal Companions, where we read about the animals in our lives and how they affect us. Today I'll be starting a new book called Foul Weather by Bob Tart, and if we have some time, I'll be reading articles and newsletters from animals that have been helping people throughout their lives. Our first reading today comes from Foul Weather by Bob Tart. Chapter 1, Alien Abduction. Linda sprang from her chair to reheat her food in the microwave yet again. "Ollie, if you don't let me eat, I'm going to brain you," she was talking to a little green parrot, slightly larger than a parakeet. "I'm not shaking the pill bottle. We don't fight with the pill bottle at dinner. We eat our peas." His squawking distracted me just long enough for my parrot, Stanley Sue, to twist the spoon from my hand, spilling mashed potatoes. The spoon clattered onto the linoleum floor and sent her flying across the room in fright. The passage of Stanley Sue attracted the ire of Howard. Howard's the dove, who considered the dining room airspace exclusively his own. From his perch on top of the refrigerator, he took off in pursuit of Stanley Sue. Just as she chose the worst possible spot to make her landing, clinging like a thistle to the side of the large Congo African gray parrot Dusty's cage. "Dusty, no!" I had no chance of reaching Stanley Sue before Dusty could bite her feet through the bars, so I snatched a placemat and hurled it toward the grays. Although the missile hit the parakeet cage, instead, it succeeded in launching Stanley Sue a second time. Dusty banged to the floor of his cage. Ollie sailed haplessly toward the window, and a panicky Howard shot into the living room, where black cat Agnes lay observing the melee from the back of the couch. "Get Howard," Linda hollered. But he wasn't in danger, lighting on the coat rack of out of reach of the bored cat. He flicked his wings and hooted his indignity at the inconvenience of it all. By the time I extracted Howard's toes from Linda's scarf, Stanley Sue had waddled across the floor and climbed to the top of her cage, where she clucked in anticipation of the next spoonful of food, as if nothing unusual had happened. "Agnes," Dusty called in a perfect yet somehow unflattering imitation of my voice. "Come here, Agnes." But he didn't fool the cat. As I stepped back into the dining room, cupping Howard in my hands, my big toe failed to clear the 2-foot-high plywood board that theoretically bunny-proofed the rest of the house, knocking it to the floor with a familiar thwack. Linda bent down to maneuver it back into position, but not before tiny, donkey-colored Bertie charged the breach and disappeared into the living room. I plopped Howard into his cage, then joined Linda in the rabbit hunt. "Oh, no, you didn't go there, did you?" she groaned. "My back can't take this." But he had. Energized by his escape, Bertie had managed to scrabble over the TV tray that I had angled between a stereo speaker and the wall to prevent him from hiding behind the entertainment center, exactly where he wedged himself. Taking advantage of our absence, Agnes bounded over the board and into the dining room for a closer look at the birds. Scolding chirps advertised her presence. "I'm watching you," I informed her. Kneeling in front of the almighty television, I flung open a cabinet door of the entertainment center, surprising Bertie just long enough for me to snatch him up with one hand and extend him toward Linda, who then reached the dining room just as the board tipped over again in protest. Catching Linda's admonishing glare, Agnes fled down the stairways to the basement. I slammed the door shut behind her. "Can we eat in peace now?" Linda asked the room as she replaced the board for what she hoped would be the last time that evening. "I doubt it," I muttered darkly. The weird sounds outside the window didn't penetrate the haze of my bad mood at first. Stanley Sue's bell was still clattering around inside my head. 3 times she'd rattled her bell since dinner, demanding a peanut.
Three times when I had lifted her cage cover, she had refused to take it. Finally, after I had cajoled her with baby talk, she had deigned to pluck the nut from my finger, only to hurl it to the floor of her cage. Immersed in gloom, I shut off the bathroom faucet, pouting because I had just wanted to watch a rerun of the Beverly Hillbillies featuring Jethro's sister, Jethrine. I had wanted to watch Monster House, a decorating show where people lose control of their homes without the involvement of a parrot. Grousing to myself about the shocked faces I'd missed seeing, I flung a wet washcloth toward the bathtub, then froze and cocked my head at the window, and noise like bubbling water came forth. I moved closer to the wall, careful to keep my skinny shadow from falling on the shade and frightening the visitor with the silhouette of a giant stick insect. As the warbling intensified, I decided that the two animals were making the sounds. They were either conspiring against me in a hushed tone right outside the house, or having just watched Monster House whooping it up beyond the backyard fence in the hollow. I've heard this before, I thought, but not in our yard. I associated the sounds with the tropics, which didn't make a lot of sense considering that I rarely got much nearer to the equator than northern Indiana. Linda, I whispered, poking my head around the doorframe. Come, listen to this. Tell me what it is. Lying flat on the living room floor in her usual spot, Linda closed an old issue of Good Old Days magazine, kicked off her afghan, and clambered to her feet. The unreliable disc between the fourth and fifth vertebrae in her lower back had gone out again as a result of a rabbit chase. I was reluctant to disturb her, but this struck me as a miraculous event. I popped back into the bathroom, squeezed my eyes closed, and concentrated. I heard the vocalizations before on an episode of The Crocodile Hunter, perhaps, or on the CD of a rainforest I'd listened to during my pathetic attempts at meditation. But by the time Linda had clomped to my side at the window, the animals had clammed up. This was typical. I couldn't even count the number of times the incessant singer, like a red-eyed vireo, had shut its beak the instant she stopped outside to hear what was going on. What is it? I raised a finger to my lips. Monkeys. It sounds like monkeys. She flashed me an exasperated look. Or baboons, I told her. I haven't quite gotten it yet. Listen, they'll do it again. We stood quietly as air hissed through the furnace duct at the base of the sink. The bathroom drain gurgled right on cue. That? She asked. I shook my head vehemently, frowning and wiggling my hand toward the window. Something outdoors? An animal? She quizzed me as if we were playing charades. It's probably just a couple of raccoons. Raccoons? I followed her into the living room. In February? They're hibernating. So are the Michigan monkeys. I threw a heavy jacket over my powder blue pajama shirt, then stuffed my bare feet in green plaid pajama pants cuffs into a pair of boots. Rummaging through the back of the pet supplies closet, I fished out a flashlight that, quite unexpectedly, lit when my thumb clicked the switch. I'd better take a peek at the ducks, I announced. If those are raccoons, I want to make sure everybody's safe. As I pulled a stocking cap over my ears, I told her I knew what raccoons sound like, and those things are not raccoons. I didn't worry excessively about the backyard birds. Barring a grizzly bear attack, they were secure in their pens, and I hadn't tangled with a grizzly since the Ice Age of 1967. Thinking back, I decided it had probably been a snarling Sister Rachel who had chased me underneath a desk in my Catholic Central High School English class. In those days, I'd paid scant attention to animals, but after I'd married Linda 10 years ago, we'd slowly started accumulating critters, and I'd grown fond of even the most ill-tempered ones. Much of the accumulating was inadvertent. Our first duck cropped up when my brother-in-law Jack rescued her from the parking lot of an auto parts warehouse whose employees were peppering her with stones.
We had brought her another duck to keep her company, and within a scant few years they had also taken in orphaned geese, turkeys, and hens. Similar chaos had unfolded inside the house. We had naively begun with a belligerent pet bunny, added a canary, a dove, a tyrannical parrot, and soon found ourselves providing a home for the winged and unwanted, including the abandoned baby songbirds that Linda raised and released each summer. At first, the joys and jolts of caring for 30-odd ball animals had worn me down to a nubbin. Gradually, however, the relentless grind of countless cleanup chores, endless home veterinary tasks, and limitless feedings had become an easy as falling off a log and sustaining a contusion from head to toe. My unusual life had ceased to strike me as extraordinary any longer. I longed for the unexpected, and that was always a mistake. I didn't seriously expect to discover a troop of primates cavorting on the back deck. They just didn't make sense to be there. But I did hold out hope that a supernatural animal might be paying us an interdimensional visit. I'd been reading John A. Keel's Strange Creatures from Time and Space and Lauren Coleman's Mysterious America about anomalous critters that show up where they don't belong. Phantom kangaroos bounded across Chicago suburbs, panthers roamed Michigan's Oakland County, and birds the size of ponies buzzed Ohio Valley farms. The breathless possibility that the miraculous could leak into even a life as dull as mine was all there in a matter of fact, black and white. So if a saddle soap salesman in Saskatoon could surprise a Sasquatch, I surmised why couldn't I astonish an ape in our apple tree? I walked out the front door of the house at the edge of the slumber and entered a world into turmoil. One moment I'd been sinking into the nightly lull after tucking a dozen indoor animals. The next moment I was immersed in the swirling snow. The storm had moved in without so much as a polite rap on the door to inform us it was coming. 5 hours ago, when I'd changed the water in the duck watering pond, I hadn't seen so much as a feather in the air. But 6 inches of snow had somehow piled up in the dark, like compounded interest on a credit card. Leaving the glow of the house behind, I trudged toward the silhouette of our barn. Raising the flashlight beam from the ground encased me in a blinding capsule of confetti. Next to a fenced-in area where Linda grew sunflowers in the summer, I hurried a little. That part of the yard always felt creepy after dark, as if space aliens regularly picked me up, wiped my memory clean, then plopped me down among the seed hills. I coughed to announce my presence to any entities within earshot. The barn door was securely shut. Nothing could have gotten inside, but I gave the interior a check with my flashlight, throwing shadows of roosting hens around the walls and annoying our Muscovy duck, Victor, who was instantly at my side, panting and hissing with menace. "You're okay, hun," I told him. I swept past the amber eye of a chicken, slammed the door behind me, and headed for the pen behind the house. As far as I could tell, the snowfall was fluffy and unbroken by the tracks of a giant hairy hominid. The ducks muttered as I checked the latches of their pens. Our goose, Lisa, croaked an inquisitive honk, urging her sister, Haley, to second the question, but I moved on before they decided to erupt. As I followed my footprints back to the front yard, I realized to my amazement that I had actually enjoyed my walk. Somewhat more or less, at least. I hated winter and any other reason that made me lace myself up in high boots, but the disorienting aspects of the storm had worn me over. The snow had camouflaged the landmarks of our property by adding rounded flowing corners to the shrubs and mailbox and porch steps. The sidewalk, gravel shoulder, and asphalt road had completely vanished, 10 feet from our own front door. I was in terra incognita.
I stared at the streaming snowflakes, doing my best to hallucinate that they were static and I was shooting upward, but the house and Linda's car shot upward with me, and that ruined the illusion. I gave up. I retreated indoors. "Did you see it?" Linda asked as I stomped my boots on the doormat that read, "The Tarts." Stripping off my coat in the living room, I felt chilly for the first time. It took me a moment to recall what she was asking me about. "No," I said. "Nothing, not even a raccoon." Back home for the next day, I walked into the kitchen to find Stanley Sue settled comfortably on the countertop. From the fresh set of chew marks decorating our wooden bread box, I could see what she'd been doing. For months, she had made the tops of Bertie and Walter's rabbit cages her base of operation for launching attacks on the already decimated windowsill and floor molding. And if the bunnies were foolish enough to rouse from their daylight hour nap, she might snap ineffectually at them through the wire mesh while strutting above their heads. For reasons known only to Stanley Sue, one afternoon she'd abandoned her obsession with rabbits and woodwork, marched across the linoleum, and applied herself to the kitchen instead. She attached herself by the beak, opening and slamming shut any cupboard door within her reach, then beveling the corners to suit her artistic sensibilities. Climbing a ladder of drawer pulls, she gnawed her way up to the countertop, adorning the formica edge with a signature chip before sculpting the front of the silverware drawer. Shuey tolerated all this destruction because it unfolded slowly over time, but Stanley finally went too far when she tested her athletic abilities by picking up Linda's cow-shaped ceramic spoon and giving it a direct toss. We'd already limited her out-of-cage hours to circumvent problems with the other birds. We rarely let Howard loose at the same time as Stanley Sue, because the defenseless dove would foolishly pick a fight with our winged whittler. We couldn't trust Elliot, the canary, and our parakeets to keep clear of her as they buzzed between the rooms like colorful bumblebees, and the incessantly squawking Ollie proved too tempting a target for any of us. More than once I had lunged at him myself. Remarkably, our two African gray parrots barely acknowledged each other's existence, though Stanley Sue had enjoyed ambushing her previous owner's macaw. That would have been a bad mistake with Dusty, who came out twice a day to play with Linda and menace me. Once we'd made the decision to keep Stanley Sue out of the kitchen, barring her way seemed ridiculously easy at first. She was inexplicably afraid of intimacy with many common household objects, including cardboard, wrapping paper tubes. We placed one of these across the floor in the space between the refrigerator and the dishwasher, where the dining room became the kitchen. It made a most effective gate. Whenever Linda inadvertently squashed a tube under her foot on her way to the microwave with a heat pack for her back, she would simply replace the tube with another from the top of the refrigerator. A cluster huddled there, awaiting duty for the thumping to drive the bunnies back into their cages when their morning or evening libation had come to an end. Although Stanley Sue could fly, it apparently never dawned on her that she could effortlessly sail above the cylinder sentinel. The tube's terrible power extended from floor to ceiling in an impenetrable curtain. Her timidity lasted just over a week. One day, my emailing session upstairs was interrupted by the clunk of a drinking glass downstairs. I found Stanley Sue at the sink in an animated mood. The cardboard tube lay at a confused angle across the floor. The upended glass had darkened the rug with spots of water, and all was right with Stanley Sue's world again. She'd finally mustered the courage to shove the tube aside. A barricade of three tubes seemed promising, but as a deterrent effect petered out only after an hour. Shooting Stanley Sue back to Bertie's cage top, I placed our stuffed sock monkey, Ed, on the kitchen counter. At first sight of his face, her pupils diluted in distress and her feathers flattened against her body. She elongated her neck and stared at Ed with a deep suspicion from across the room.
The doll, which my grandmother Ordowski had made for me decades ago, was now reborn as a scarecrow. To reinforce Ed's menacing potential, I would occasionally lift him a few inches above the countertop and flop him down and back and forth in a mad cat monkey dance. From Stanley Sue's cocked head and taut posture, it appeared that she had genuinely relieved to have resumed her post at Bertie's cage. She had even invented a new project for herself. By poking her beak between the cage bars at just the right spot, she could grab Bunny's food dish and dump it upside down. It was a black afternoon when I headed to the kitchen for coffee and encountered Stanley Sue not merely sitting on the counter, but further elevated on the top of a gallon jug of spring water, as if to underscore her newfound primacy over the stuffed primate. Ed slumped ineffectually against the bread box. "You're not doing your job," I informed him. "I chased her off there 15 minutes ago," Linda told me, as she rolled the vacuum cleaner to tidy up the dining room for the 99th time. "She just goes back up there again. We'll either have to keep her in her cage or get something with flashlights to keep her off my counter." "Well, what do you mean, something with flashlights?" A horrific howl close to the house jolted me awake, a long descending banshee call resembling a siren. "Clear!" A horrific howl close to the house jolted me awake, a long descending banshee call resembling a siren. "Clear!"

The wire walls and roof remained intact, like so many matchsticks by a raging behemoth. The outdoors looked ominous in the glow of the nearly full moon. The woods were a confusion of inky shapes, reaching up and thrown back down to the ground in sinister shadows capable of concealing a particularly skinny intruder, such as my evil twin. Each disc and dish and depression and ditch in the softly glowing snow hosted dark areas that a mouse-sized being could have made into a hiding place. The spectral quality of the scene and my giddy state of mind created an inverted sense of being that pushed the familiar further and further away rather than bringing it closer, as if I were staring at an X-ray of our property. I found myself actually hoping for a bit of a scare. Even so, I wasn't able to psych myself into projecting a mystery animal onto the landscape. A deer in the right spot might have helped, and I wouldn't have even welcomed a skunk. Aware of my presence, Stanley Sue slapped her wings inside her covered cage. In another moment, she would ring her bell, annoyed that my worried lurking was disrupting her sleep. Then Howard would awake and start to coo. Dusty would whistle and imitate the ringing of the phone, and the curtain would crash down on my brush with non-ordinary reality. Taking one last disparate look, I shuffled back toward the bedroom, only to collide with a colossal white shape in the hall. It turned out to be Mubi, the overweight cat that was staring and staining our feed, bills, and floorboards until we could find her a home. Well, that ends this section called Alien Abduction in the book Foul Weather by Bob Tart. And that's our reading for today. I do hope you've enjoyed it, and I invite you back again next time to hear more stories about the animals in our life and in Bob Tart's life. Until then, this is Joyce for Animal Companions and for Sun Sounds of Arizona, a radio reading service. Be well, everyone. Be happy. 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

0: Welcome to East Valley News on Sun Sounds of Arizona. I'm your volunteer reader, Kim Chupa Cornell. Today, we are focusing on Ahwatukee and Tempe news for September 3rd. In our first story, 30th Ahwatukee Bowl to set tone for 2026 season, by Zach Alvira, AFN contributor. The Ahwatukee Bowl has taken on many different looks over its 30-year history. The annual rivalry game between Desert Vista and Mountain Point High Schools, slated for 7 p.m. Friday, September 4th at Mountain Point, has featured nationally ranked programs some years and winless teams in others. The Pride lead the all-time series over the Thunder 16-13. In its long history, there have been times when the same coaches battled year after year, and other times when new ones took to the field. For the first time since Eric Lahr led the Pride and Dan Hines commanded the Thunder in 2020, the neighborhood rivalry will not feature a coach leading a program into this game for the first time. Continuity has been hard to come by in this rivalry, especially given the up and down state of each program over the last five or so years. But continuity once again is starting to exist. And with that, a renewed level of passion to secure community bragging rights. The Tukey Bowl is a big deal around here, said Desert Vista coach Jake McSpadden. It means a lot to both schools, the community, all those things. Not that week two without a rivalry isn't important, but it makes week two a lot more important. It gives us a sense of pride and excitement to carry over for the rest of the season because it doesn't get any easier. Mountain Point coach John Roberts, now heading to his second Ahwatukee Bowl, shared a similar sentiment. The two coaches agreed that an early rivalry game isn't ideal. Roberts said he and McSpadden worked together to move the game back to week four or five, or at the end of the season, all the dates the game has been played in past seasons. But Mountain Point's fall to the 5A conference due to total enrollment shifted the schedule. The Arizona Interscholastic Association and the various athletic directors who make the schedules on a yearly basis prefer regional games in the last 5 weeks of the season. That leaves open dates for teams in weeks 1 through 6 with a bye week sprinkled in. The evolving regions and an even playing field against same conference opponents made it difficult to keep the Ahwatukee Bowl later in the season. So, week 2 it was. It brings a new level of importance to the game. Community bragging rights are up for grabs early. The distractions from the festivities leading up to kickoff can take a toll on the players. But more than anything this season, the game sets the tone for the rest of the year. A win comes with heaps of momentum and the accomplishment of winning the coveted Ahwatukee Bowl trophy. A loss sends the loser home looking for answers with the bulk of the schedule still to come. It's a game where we can really build off the momentum if we win, Robert said. If we lose, man, it's going to be tough. That mindset is shared by all players in both programs. Even as the game has taken on a different look and feel in past seasons, Robert said it's still meaningful. It's a very healthy rivalry, Robert said. I think you'll only find bigger rivalries along Arizona Avenue, Chandler versus Hamilton, or along Riggs Road, Basha. People in this community, they just don't remember the last few years. They remember the years with Norris, Vaughn, and Carl Kiefer. So coming in here, it's definitely a game you have to win as a coach. It puts some stress in the beard for sure. Players to watch. Both programs will rely heavily on team leaders and those with experience heading into the Ahwatukee Bowl. Desert Vista will lean on its team-voted captains first and foremost, which include junior defensive back Jason Sadler III, senior quarterback Chase Steele, and sophomore running back Kevin Wooten Jr. Senior safety Elijah Toms helps lead the Thunder defense along Sadler. He also happens to be one of the most experienced players. Junior running back Sam Shiremeyer has taken a lead role back for Desert Vista this season, helping mentor Wooten. The Thunder found success on the ground against Mountain Point last season. McSpadden hopes to replicate that against the Pride this time too. We've got some guys who had some experience playing, and we're definitely going to lean on them, McSpadden said. Desert Vista returns 4 of 5 starters along the offensive line from a season ago. Senior wideout Jaden Williams has also emerged as a leader and one of the top pass catchers for Steele. Senior defensive lineman Ethan Taylor, with his 6'3", 275-pound stature, is also a key playmaker in the trenches for Desert Vista. Similar to their rival, the Pride lean heavily on younger players with experience, as well as a select few who have tasted what the Ahwatukee Bowl is all about. Senior quarterback Christian Escobedo has come into his own as a signal caller and natural leader. He has several weapons around him, too, including tight end Mekhi Hodge and junior athlete Legart Blount Jr. Roberts believes junior wide receiver Adrian Rodriguez may be one of the fastest players in the state when healthy, but he's been limited by a tweaked hamstring to start the season. Junior running back Jamier McKinney had a strong debut in Week 1 against Maricopa for the Pride. Despite being the lead back for the first time, he's learned enough about the Ahwatukee Bowl from his two older brothers, who also played running back for the Pride. Junior linebacker Nick Gonzalez and sophomore defensive back A.J. Anderson helped lead the defense, while senior athlete Marley Feely plays a pivotal role on both sides of the ball for the Pride. But Roberts believes it all starts with Escobedo. He had high expectations placed on him when he was the starter at Tolleson as a freshman. He has taken time to learn, develop, and mature. I think what people don't take into account with Christian is he's had 3 offensive coordinators throughout his career, Roberts said. That's hard for a kid, but he has all the talent to bring it together. Setting the stage. Mountain Point is coming off a dominating victory over Maricopa to open the season. Desert Vista is coming off a hard-fought loss to Sandra Day O'Connor to open the season. But McSpadden said his players know the opportunity the Ahwatukee Bowl presents. Not only is it a chance to bring the trophy home for the first time since 2021, but it's also an opportunity to build momentum heading into favorable matchups before entering region play, as well as potential step in the right direction for McSpadden and his goal to restore the Thunder program. It's not necessarily a make or break for our season, but it sets the tone for the rest of the year, he said. There's a ton of excitement behind it. It's important. This game carries a rich tradition with some great Desert Vista teams that have been successful in it, and we're trying to get back to that. In our next story, Tempe Union Inches Closer to Big Land Deal by Paul Marinick, AFN Executive Editor. A long-discussed plan to turn surplus Tempe Union High School District land into a source of millions in new dollars is moving forward, but the private development envisioned for the property still has hurdles to clear with Chandler. Without comment and following weeks of closed-door sessions, the Tempe Union Governing Board on August 19th approved an agreement that would split a 48-acre parcel on Kyrene Road and the Santan Loop 202 Freeway. Roughly 30 acres would be sold for $35.5 million to Graystar Development West, LLC, for a 730-unit apartment complex, while the rest is contemplated for a 99-year ground lease to Constellation Operating Company for industrial development. The proposed 99-year lease would generate annual rent projected at approximately $1,312,000 based on $70,000 per gross acre, with the exact amount to be determined after a final site plan and survey established the acreage. The rent would increase 2.5% annually throughout the lease. With limited exceptions under state law, most of the money could be used only for Tempe Union's capital expenditures. But such a large infusion of cash into the district's capital improvement program would be significant for Tempe Union's overall financial picture. Both transactions remain contingent on the proposed development, clearing Chandler's review process, although Tempe Union General Counsel Jordan Ellel said, given the large amount of pre-work that has already been done by Constellation and Graystar with the City of Chandler, We are confident that the project will get to the end point. Chandler Acting Development Services Director Kevin Mayo said the proposed development has undergone only an initial preliminary technical review, has no development entitlements, and must still proceed through the city's full entitlement process. We just saw the first plan, Mayo said, describing earlier discussions with prospective developers as literally paper photo aerials and Sharpies scribbling on possibilities. One of the major issues yet to be resolved is one that has complicated development of the property from the outset, how to keep industrial truck traffic away from an entrance shared with families using an adjoining Chandler Pool and ball fields. That park, which sits on the land the city leases for a minimal amount from Tempe Union, was built when the site was originally eyed for another high school years ago. Now the declining enrollment that has impacted Tempe Union and virtually all its neighboring districts has rendered moot the idea of building a new school. The latest proposal from Constellation offers a potential solution by creating separate industrial access to Fry Road, but doing so would require reconfiguring Chandler's recreational facility, according to Mayo. He said the first plan for doing that doesn't quite work for city parks maintenance personnel and has been returned to the developers for revision. I think we still have some back and forth for a little while before we get something that's, I would say, 90%, Mayo said. The evolving proposal related to the park represents the latest chapter in the district's year-long consideration of what to do with the property. In 2017, another board in district administration spent considerable time discussing the site as they were coasting to deal with Blandford Homes to sell a 63-acre site in Ahwatukee for $23 million. That site, which also has been purchased several decades earlier for a new high school, is now home to Blandford's 197 single-family home community called Palma Brisas. The Chandler site is south of Chandler Boulevard, west of Kyrene Road, and immediately north of Loop 202. Mayo said Chandler's own development for recreation facilities adjoining the property reflected the expectation that a school would eventually be built there. It was always envisioned that was going to be a high school, which is why the city built the pool and baseball fields, Mayo said. But he added, with declining enrollment, just kind of changing the demographic, the school district has elected to never build the campus. LL said the agreement should not be confused with the actual ground lease. The ground lease has not yet been finalized, as it will be executed closer to the closing of the transaction, once all the due diligence work is completed by Constellation, LL said. The lease is not guaranteed to occur, however. LL said Constellation must first successfully complete the pre-development work required under the lease agreement. There are earnest money deposits that will be made throughout the process, he said. If the development dies before closing, those deposits would either be refunded to Constellation or paid to the district, depending on how far the developer had progressed when the project was terminated. Mayo estimated Chandler had communicated with about 7 prospective buyers, many of whom dropped their interest after learning the city's position. The current development team remained. Mayo said Chandler has been working with its representatives, including separate residential and industrial developers, to find a solution. One possibility suggested by the city was rearranging the ball fields to create industrial access north to Fry, while allowing the residential development to use Kyrene Road. The developer's preliminary site plan now depicts that arrangement. But the configuration remains preliminary. If a workable plan ultimately requires Chandler's ball fields to be reconfigured to provide the Fry Road connection, Mayo said the developer would pay the cost. The current concept also asks for sizable apartment development on the property. Mayo said it presently is envisioned in 2 phases, with approximately 370 apartments in the first and 360 in the second, about 730 units altogether. But he repeatedly stressed that those numbers and the development plan remain preliminary. There's no entitlement in place for them, Mayo said. They have to go through the full process. So far, the entire proposal has undergone a single preliminary technical site plan review. The developer submitted plans for various city disciplines to examine, and Chandler has returned its comments. Mayo also drew a distinction between the district's land transaction and Chandler's developmental review, asked whether the school board approval of the transaction suggested Tempe Union was satisfied the access and other developmental issues could be resolved. Mayo said he couldn't speak for the district officials. "We have not had any contact with them," he said. You're listening to East Valley News on Sun Sounds of Arizona for today, September 3rd, focusing on Tempe and Ahwatukee news. Next up, Couples Tempe Eatery Was a Long Time Coming by Tribune News staff. Stania and James Gores had an idea for a neighborhood gathering place built around food long before they became restaurateurs. They just didn't get to build it in Arizona. Years later, after moving to Colorado and developing several restaurant concepts there, the Valley natives have come home to try something new. The husband and wife team opened Urban Hip E Fresh Kitchen August 10th at Mill Avenue and 10th Street in Tempe, across from Arizona State University. The restaurant is the second Urban Hip E location for the Goraces, who opened the first in Montrose, Colorado, in November 2024. For the couple, however, the Tempe location brings their restaurant business back to where their story began. Both grew up in the Phoenix area. Stania attended Xavier College Preparatory, and James attended St. Mary's High School before graduating from ASU. The parents of four now divide their time between Telluride and Tempe. "We've been watching this place evolve for years and years," Stania said of Tempe and the Mill Avenue corridor. "We've seen how much it's changed and how much the city has done to revitalize the area. To now be smack dab in the middle of all of it is amazing." But the route to the restaurant business was anything but direct. Before moving to Colorado, the Goraces owned a landscape design, installation, and maintenance business in North Central Phoenix, as well as a public nursery. They envisioned eventually transforming the nursery property into a neighborhood gathering spot with a restaurant, bar, and other places where people could congregate. The couple sold the property before leaving Arizona, so someone else ultimately developed the concept. Today, the property on 12th Street north of Glendale Avenue is home to the Orchard Phoenix and Lucy's at the Orchard, a dining and gathering destination. The Goraces, meanwhile, eventually pursued their interest in food after settling in Colorado. They opened Steamy's Burger Bar in Telluride, which twice won recognition as Colorado's best burger, according to the couple, as well as Shake and Dog. Urban Hip E grew from their desire to create a restaurant that occupied the space between conventional fast food and a full-service restaurant. They opened the first location in Montrose after seeing what they considered a shortage of alternatives to traditional fast food and steakhouses. The result is what they described as elevated fast casual, counter-service food designed to be quick, enough for lunch or dinner without abandoning the ingredients and preparation they associate with a sit-down restaurant. Fresh is hip became the concept's slogan. The menu is difficult to put in a single culinary category. The Goraces describe its foundation as having a Mediterranean flair, with influences from Morocco, Spain, France, and elsewhere. Offerings range from salads and gyros and grain bowls to flatbreads, pasta, ramen, and dumpling soup, along with smoothies and desserts inspired by several European cuisines. Among Stania's favorites are the Urban Gyros and a hot honey flatbread made with peach and prosciutto. She also favors the Ruby Scarlet Salad, combining beets, pomegranate, molasses, chicken, pumpkin seeds, and feta, and a cold protein bowl with salmon and shrimp over jasmine rice with vegetables and pineapple sweet chili drizzle. Stania describes herself as a culinarian and says ingredients are an important part of the concept. The restaurant does not use seed oil or high fructose corn syrup and makes its dressings, sauces, and drizzles in-house, according to the company. The menu includes gluten-free, vegan, and vegetarian choices. Urban Hippie also has a full liquor license and serves cocktails including spritzes. Its location puts the restaurant within walking distance of ASU and provides another potential audience in patrons attending performances at nearby Gambidge. The Gerases say they see similarities between Tempe and Telluride, despite the obvious difference in size and setting. Both, they said, have parks, amenities, and layouts that encourage people to walk and explore their surroundings. And despite Tempe's growth, Stanya says they still find some of the community atmosphere they associate with their Colorado home. Their restaurant employs about 15 people and is open from 11 a.m. to 9 p.m. daily. The couple ultimately hopes to franchise Urban Hippie and take the concept into additional markets. For now, however, the second location has brought their restaurant career full circle, back to the Valley, where an unrealized idea for a nursery, restaurant, and neighborhood gathering place helped plant the seeds for what they eventually built hundreds of miles away. In our next story, Nonprofit Helps East Valley Students in Need, by Samantha Rie, Tribune staff writer. East Valley Students in Need benefit directly from a fully volunteer-run profit based in Chandler. For more than three decades, Valley Bloom has focused on identifying students' unmet needs across Mesa, Tempe, Chandler, Gilbert, Scottsdale, and Ahwatukee. Today, it supports these communities across three programs: Valley Bloom Students, Valley Bloom Cares, and Valley Bloom Adult Enrichment. Through those programs, East Valley families have gained access to much-needed essentials and supports, including clothing and uniforms, hygiene kits, transit passes, and scholarships. Last week, the nonprofit hosted a shopping spree at a Tempe Target for elementary school students whose families struggle to make ends meet. Last year, the organization returned more than $500,000 in support to the community and served over 12,000 individuals, according to its 24-25 impact figures. With volunteers logging over 30,000 hours that year, Valley Bloom dressed more than 8,200 students, provided more than 4,000 care kits, helped more than 500 homeless teens, and awarded scholarships to 25 students. Formerly known as Assistance League of East Valley, the organization grew as a chapter of the National Assistance League until 2025, when it became an independent 501c3 nonprofit and rebranded itself as Valley Bloom. Valley Bloom's roots go back to 1989, when a small group of East Valley volunteers noticed children in local schools weren't getting their basic needs met. They began buying new clothes and delivering them directly to schools out of the trunks of their cars, trusting staff to distribute them to students who needed them the most. Today, a version of that still exists. Valley Bloom students partner with local school districts, including Chandler Unified, Kyrene, Tempe Elementary, Gilbert Public Schools, and Mesa Public Schools to support K-12 students identified as having critical needs. Among the program's key focus areas are clothes, uniforms, essentials, scholarships, and shoes. Two specifically target elementary school and kindergartens through sixth grade students. Through its dressing events with Target, Valley Bloom provides new clothing, shoes, and hygiene kits to kindergarten through sixth grade students that the school identifies as having critical needs. Member volunteer Jennifer Gorey said the organization hosts 11 of these events each year, serving roughly 100 students at each one. Beyond meeting an immediate need, the events are meant to build confidence, encourage school attendance, and help every child feel prepared to learn. At one recent event, a boy told volunteers, "This is the first time I've had inside and outside pants, because Mom couldn't afford both," recalled Donna Pratt, Valley Bloom Board Executive Vice President. For elementary schools with uniform policies, the Valley Bloom distributes uniform sets, tops, bottoms, and seasonal items like sweatshirts across Chandler, Mesa, and Tempe. School nurses also receive socks, shoes, hygiene kits, and underwear to keep on hand for students who need them throughout the year. Invited to Valley Bloom by her friend Kitty, Pratt said a story about one of those sweatshirts convinced her to join the organization. A teacher had noticed a boy wasn't wearing the sweatshirt Valley Bloom had given him and asked why. And he said, because I have to share it with my little sister. She's smaller and gets colder than I do, Pratt recalled. After that, I walked over to Kitty and said, okay, I'm in. Where do I sign? On the other end of the grade spectrum, Valley Bloom provides essential items, including clothing, bedding, transit passes, and snacks, to students in grades 6 to 12 who are experiencing homelessness, relieving some of the burdens so they can focus on school. Like the other focus areas of Valley Bloom students, teens are identified by schools as having critical needs. Also available to teens are scholarships, open to graduating seniors who have demonstrated resilience and promise, including youth on their own, YOTO, students, and those pursuing trades, college, or career training. $1,000 awards are paired with mentorship to encourage ongoing success. Last but not least, shoes. Covering students of all ages, Valley Bloom provides new shoes and socks to students identified by school personnel. Volunteers said they've seen children and teens arrive in shoes that were several sizes too large, missing soles or held together with tape, some even cut apart just to fit. Valley Bloom president, Ibis Valles, said the shoe program is as much about dignity as it is about need. If you wear them, nobody would know that they were donated to you, Valles said. The kids want to look like everybody else, and they want to fit in. Alongside partners and grantors, Valley Bloom's thrift shop, staffed and managed by dedicated volunteers, helps to fund the organization's programs. It even has a program of its own, Valley Bloom Shares. Not every donation fits Valley Bloom's core program, so through Valley Bloom Shares, gently used or surplus items donated to the thrift shop are redistributed to local schools and nonprofit partners that can put them to use immediately. Everything goes somewhere else, Pratt says. We never waste anything. Past recipients have included partner schools, Kyrene Schools, Community Foundation, Justice Center, Save the Family, Treasures for Teachers, and the Ira Hayes Memorial Library at the Gila River Indian Community. For more information about Valley Bloom's programs and thrift store can be found on their website, valleybloom.org. 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I am your volunteer reader, Kim Chupa Cornell. 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

Welcome to Hour 1 of today's reading of the Arizona Republic for Thursday, September 3rd, 2026. I'm your volunteer broadcaster, Cecilia Glittenberg, reading remotely. We read from azcentral.com, the electronic edition of the Arizona Republic. We'll begin with local and state news. The first article is titled, Tucson Man's Vendetta Against Prosecutor's Wife Tests Free Speech Limits by Taylor Seeley for the Arizona Republic. A University of Arizona Law School employee received an unusual voicemail on September 12, 2024. I see you're a director of special projects. I'd like to ask if you could do me a special project where you help me and your husband's career for being a crooked, expletive prosecutor, a man named Lane Meyer said. He wasn't yelling, but he sounded frustrated. He mentioned his partner was an alum of the law school, and then he grew more aggressive. We got two sides that are about to come crashing together, Meyer said. So you can help me teach your husband how to follow the law, or I'ma take his career. The voicemail was for Shannon Walker, the wife of a Tucson City prosecutor named Matthew Walker. Matthew was involved in two cases filed against the man who left the voicemail. A month later, Shannon Walker told a judge the voicemail was just the start of a series of calls and emails from scores of people that threatened and terrified her. Myers, a 43-year-old Tucson resident, was a YouTuber who went viral after posting videos about his own case involving Matthew Walker. He offered critical and vituperative commentary, and while it wasn't his source of income or full-time job, he quickly grew his following from hundreds of followers to more than 12,000. Those followers eventually turned their sights on Shannon, and she pleaded with a judge for a protective order. She and Matthew would tell the courts they received messages from Meyer's followers threatening rape, encouraging suicide, and trying to get their children taken away by authorities. The experience for the Walkers harkened back to the murder of U of A professor Thomas Meixner, who in 2022 was shot 9 times by a former student while on campus. Meixner and other faculty and students had repeatedly reported threats made by the killer in the year before. Shannon Walker wanted the courts to forbid Myers from contacting her, but she also wanted more. She wanted his videos to stop. That effort led to a years-long legal battle that is still going on. It has pit a community of unruly YouTubers and judicial transparency activists against a prosecutor and university employee. It has led to raucous court hearings, multiple indictments, judge recusals, and back-and-forth accusations of incompetence and corruption. Myers was jailed for months and pleaded guilty to felony charges of harassment and stalking. He was put on probation, and just when it seemed like the saga might finally be over, it erupted once more in the summer of 2026. After Myers began posting about his case on YouTube again and taking interviews on other YouTubers' channels, the Pima County Attorney's Office accused him of violating his probation. He was arrested July 8, 2026 by probation officers and jailed again. He remains behind bars. Now a judge will decide whether to revoke his probation, a decision that could mean prison time for Myers. His next hearing is September 14th. Myers, who spoke with the Arizona Republic by phone from jail 3 times, has fiercely defended his activity as protected under the First Amendment. He described the county's latest accusations against him as silencing me talking about my own case. But Myers' defeats in court so far have shown the limitations of a free speech defense, and it's unclear what speech rights will be afforded to someone who
who already pleaded guilty to harassing and stalking for similar activity. Even as judges have acknowledged First Amendment implication in Myers' case, they have repeatedly viewed Myers' activity more in line with criminal conduct than protected expression. First Amendment experts have likewise suggested Myers may not be on solid legal footing. The First Amendment does not create a carte blanche situation where people can engage in certain kinds of clearly antisocial behavior that just makes everyone else's life a problem, said Brendan Vanderveen, attorney with the Foundation for Individual Rights and Expression, a free speech advocacy group. Yet experts also said Myers shouldn't lose all First Amendment rights. There could be problems if probation conditions prohibited Myers from saying anything about his cases or about the city prosecutor, who's a government official, they said. Myers' own attorney, Mark Resnick, said that that's exactly what the case is about, and the county is inappropriately trying to hold Myers responsible for the action of others. The outcome of Myers' probation hearing likely will draw a line between what he can and can't broadcast to YouTube as a convicted felon. It also could illustrate how far courts are willing to go to suppress one person's speech to protect another person's safety. Prosecutor husband and Lane Myers had a history. Myers and other YouTubers who support him have pointed to his backstory with Matthew Walker as critical to understanding the grievances he took out on Shannon Walker. Matthew Walker's encounters with Myers started 4 months before the September 2024 voicemail to his wife. Employees at an O'Reilly Auto Parts in Tucson called the cops on Myers in May 2024. There was a dispute over a part he wanted to return and a comment he made that an employee interpreted as a potential threat, according to court documents. He returned to the store 6 days later, waiting for the employees after hours and shaking the door, employees told the police. He was arrested on suspicion of two charges of disorderly conduct. Myers was outraged, believing that his initial comment that spurred police involvement was constitutionally protected free speech. Matthew Walker prosecuted the case. It eventually was dismissed, but Myers' anger didn't subside. Myers' second interaction with the city prosecutor stemmed from a citation he received at a June 4, 2024 Tucson City Council meeting. Myers told the Republic he planned to complain about his O'Reilly case during the public comment period, but he couldn't because he was kicked out. The council was issuing a proclamation about gun violence prevention. As the audience roared in applause, Myers audibly booed. Mayor Regina Romero directed police to eject him from the meeting. Myers was cited again with disorderly conduct and also for refusing to provide his name to an officer, according to police records. He said he was told he couldn't return to City Hall until the case was finished. The incident raised questions about a potential violation of Myers' First Amendment rights. While city leaders have broad latitude over the management of their meetings and can eject attendees for disruptions, courts typically reject when the government accepts some viewpoints but rejects others. Myers was again furious and set his sights on Matthew Walker, the assigned prosecutor. The case was transferred to Pima County Justice Court, meaning it was no longer Walker's case, and it was dismissed. But Myers remained angry at him. Why Myers pivoted to targeting the prosecutor's wife? Myers' pivot to targeting Shannon Walker came after he turned to the University of Arizona's James E. Rogers College of Law for legal help, he told the Republic. He said he knew the school offered programs that provided resources to the public because his then-girlfriend had graduated from the school. He found Shannon Walker's name on the website and learned she was the wife of the city prosecutor he already had a vendetta against. Because her biographical webpage on the site said she worked in career development programs, Myers figured that meant she connected the students to jobs at her husband's office
and worked with him in a professional capacity. The assumed work connection, combined with the fact Shannon was employed at a publicly funded university, was enough for Myers to think he was legally protected to call her and complain about her husband, he told the Republic. Aaron Kaplan, a First Amendment expert who formerly taught at Loyola Marymount University's Law School in Los Angeles, disputed Myers' claim that he was protected because Shannon worked at a public university. Not everybody who works for the government is a government official, Kaplan said. The janitor at City Hall is a public employee, but you don't have a First Amendment right to harass the janitor at City Hall. The events leading to the injunction against harassment. A week and a half after Myers left Shannon Walker the voicemail, he posted a 9-minute video that spotlighted her law school biography webpage. The video primarily targeted her husband. Myers spoke vaguely about winning and losing while interspersing clips of Ultimate Fighting Championship interviews and with fighters after matches. As a standalone video, it wasn't clear what Myers was talking about. When Myers turned to Shannon Walker's webpage in the video, he circled her contact information with his computer mouse and said he was studying his opponents. Toward the end of the 9-minute video, Myers said he doesn't want to be bothered, but if you bother me, I'm going to bother you, but not physically or violently, just mentally and intellectually. Shortly after Myers' voicemail and amid his YouTube videos, Myers' then-girlfriend lost her job as a clerk for a federal judge in the city. There was no evidence, but Myers accused Shannon Walker of playing a role in the termination in another video he posted October 2nd. The Walker seek recourse through the courts. After about 5 months of interaction between Myers and one or both of the Walkers, they sought court intervention. Matthew Walker asked the court to find Myers not competent enough to stand trial, and Shannon Walker sought a type of protective order called an injunction against harassment. The actions only further inflamed Myers. Matthew Walker's October 8, 2024 filing focused on Myers' lack of legal understandings, inability to control himself in court, and targeting of his wife. In August, Pima County Superior Court Judge Sarah Mayhew did state on the record that Myers was held in contempt at the hearing, Matthew wrote. In Mayhew's minute entry, she wrote that Myers used profanity, flipped his middle finger, and displayed profane signs to the court. The court attempted to ask Myers to refrain from using profanity, threats, or insults in the court or in filings to the court. After Mayhew's contempt order, Myers emailed her saying he would hire billboard trucks to park in front of her house from the time you wake up until the time you go to sleep. He signed off with a misogynistic remark. It's called contempt of expletive. Mayhew recused herself. Myers posted a video response rebuking the filing. In it, he blamed Shannon Walker again for his girlfriend's firing and showed the webpage with her professional contact information. It's public information, he said. This time I'm telling everyone, call her and address grievances with this public employee on this public website. To get the injunction against harassment, Shannon Walker pointed to Myers' voicemail, the video where he showed her webpage and said he was studying his opponents, the video where he accused her of foul play in his girlfriend's firing and posted her contact information, and the video where he criticized Matthew Walker's court filing and encouraged people to call his wife. Shannon Walker said she got 4 calls and 2 generally threatening voicemails after Myers' videos. The same day she was in court seeking the injunction, Myers went to her workplace. He filmed himself walking into the law school, walking outside her office, and showing the camera her office door number. He told her colleagues that he was a reporter working on an investigation about her and was seeking an interview. To bolster this claim, he later told judges his company was registered with the state.
Arizona Corporation Commission records show Myers registered Freedom Productions, LLC in December 2023. Shannon Walker returned to the court the next day. She told a second judge, according to an audio recording, that she wanted to redo the order because she had placed her children's names on the document and realized it was a public record. She said she feared what Myers and his followers might do to her kids. The first and second injunctions led to more criticisms from Myers that she was judge shopping, a term that refers to selecting a judge to believe to issue a favorable ruling. According to audio recordings of the first hearing, October 9th, the judge granted the injunction but said she was unsure whether it could block Myers from creating additional videos, citing overlays with the First Amendment. In the second hearing, a different judge said the new order prohibited Myers from posting any messages or content regarding the plaintiff via any social media platform. Myers' attorney Mark Resnick told The Republic Myers had a video about what he viewed as judge shopping because, in his mind, they're using their positions as government employees and being members of the bar to gain advantages that people wouldn't have, which is newsworthy. Judge rejects Myers' challenge of the anti-injunction, but does narrow it. Myers challenged Shannon Walker's injunction at a raucous hearing November 14, 2024, before Judge Brendan Griffin. He argued that his calls and videos were protected by the First Amendment because Shannon was a public employee paid through public funds. The voicemail, he said, was intended to learn more about if her office worked with her husband's office and to complain about Matthew Walker. Myers' in-person visit to her office was to interview her to see if she got my girlfriend fired, he said. Myers said his girlfriend was suddenly fired after apparently someone had called her boss, and I believe it was Miss Walker, he told the judge. The workplace visit shouldn't be an harassment, he argued, because Shannon Walker's colleagues had walked him to her door and offered to knock and check if she was there. Myers pointed out that he rejected the offer in consideration of how that might make her feel. When Griffin pushed Myers to answer for why he was going to Shannon Walker for grievances about her husband, he replied, "Because I can, and I only did it once, and it's my right as a reporter to call her and address her in my way. I didn't tell her I was going to threaten her, hurt her in any way, shape, or form." Griffin was skeptical at first that some of Shannon Walker's evidence counted as harassment. One of Myers' videos was certainly about her, but not directed at her, he noted. The judge shifted his tune when a voicemail was played. "Are you the dumbs that married Matthew Walker?" one man said. "People are going to be kicking your expletive in a prison cell for your corrupt husband and your criminal behavior. We the people will own your expletive. Get ready, expletive. Get ready, it's coming." As it plays, Myers threw up his arm with a fist. "Mr. Myers, it seemed like you were trying to hold back laughter and then you kind of raised your fist up as if you were supporting the comments," Griffin said. "No, my suit's a little short," Myers replied. "I don't believe you," Griffin shot back. "That's what the court's putting on the record." The judge upheld the injunction, finding that the voicemail, YouTube videos, and attempted in-person contact at work amounted to a series of acts necessary for the anti-harassment order. The YouTube videos, Griffin said, were causing third-party contact because of Myers' encouragement. Myers erupted in fury and accused the judge of bias. When Griffin told him to calm down or leave, he left. Myers later told The Republic he had ADHD and was believed that worked against him in court. "My credibility right there changed. At first, the judge was okay. He was talking about the law," Myers said. "Then when my mannerisms and all that took over, he's like, yeah, this guy's an idiot." Griffin, after the dispute, said in the courtroom, "I can totally understand why she is alarmed, scared. I think not only a reasonable person would be, but I think almost any person would be. I think it'd be unreasonable not to be." Shannon Walker, who had remained stone-faced near the entire 90-minute hearing, wiped tears with a napkin. The judge continued, "I'm specifically finding that I think the defendant's purpose is specifically designed to harass and bug and annoy, and I think his conduct in this hearing has confirmed that."
Still, Griffin narrowed a condition the previous judge issued. Rather than forbidding Myers from posting any messages or content regarding the plaintiff via any social media platform, the new order forbade Myers from posting her content information and using social media to directly or indirectly encourage third parties to contact Shannon or go to her home or work. What I'm trying to do there is balance Myers' constitutional rights with the right of this plaintiff not to be harassed, Griffin said. He was planning to give Myers a chance to persuade him otherwise or recommend different wording, the judge said. But that chance was no longer possible since Myers left. Myers go to jail, then pleads guilty. It wasn't long before Myers and the Walkers' paths would cross again. While they were navigating the injunction process, a civil action, the Pima County Attorney's Office was pursuing separate criminal charges against Myers. Spokesperson Chandrea Thomas said the county attorney's office ended up with Myers' case because he had misdemeanor charges in the city of Tucson and they conflicted the case out of our office. The charges related to his activity both before and after the injunction was issued. Some of the same things Griffin ruled were civil harassment, the county attorney's office considered criminal misdemeanor harassment. The county also accused Myers of violating his injunction orders, escalating those actions to felony aggravated harassment. And for the totality of actions between September 2024 and February 2025, the county accused Myers of felony stalking. He was indicted by a grand jury on March 7, 2025 on 14 counts. He was released, but then he was taken back into custody March 26 on suspicion of violating his injunction for additional videos he made. On March 28th of that year, while already in custody, Myers was indicted again. This time, there were 6 counts, all from activity Myers partook in after his release. They included felony aggravated assault and stalking again, but also new charges such as misdemeanor interfering with judicial proceedings and misdemeanor intimidation and threatening or harassing through electronic communication. In a victim impact statement, Shannon Walker told the judge that hanging over her experience with Myers was the memory of Dr. Thomas Meixner, a professor who was murdered on our campus less than 3 years ago by a man with a chillingly similar pattern of stalking and threats. That tragedy still haunts the university community. And now Mr. Myers, who openly urges others to seek out and confront me for my supposed misconduct, which he has never been able to coherently define, has revived that fear, she wrote. After months of legal filings and back and forth, Myers took a plea deal that let him out of jail and put him on probation. He pleaded guilty to 1 count of felony harassment and 1 count of felony stalking. Myers said First Amendment attorneys had advised him against the plea. They told him that if he was found guilty, he could appeal the conviction, but he wouldn't be able to do so if he pleaded. Myers' life was falling apart, though, he said. His girlfriend had lost her job and they faced financial pressures. Also, he had a different legal take. It's an illegal plea. I knew I could get it overturned on post-conviction. Like I knew how to play the system, Myers told the Republic. He was released July 1st, 2025. This time, when he went home, he didn't return to YouTube. He stopped posting. He stopped commenting. The Walkers told the court they stopped getting voicemails and emails. But about a year later, he started posting again. Myers jailed again after accusations of probation violation. In June 2026, Myers asked the court to change the conditions of his probation. The court declined, but before he received that answer, he began posting videos and participating in other YouTubers' videos. On his own channel, he began posting documents related to his case with Shannon Walker that showed her name. In another video, he posted a meme that included the text Shannon Walker and showed pictures of an Oscar that showed her name. In another video, he posted a meme that included the text Shannon Walker.

Meixner, a professor who was murdered on our campus less than 3 years ago by a man with a chillingly similar pattern of stalking and threats. That tragedy still haunts the university community. And now Mr. Myers, who openly urges others to seek out and confront me for my supposed misconduct, which he has never been able to coherently define, has revived that fear, she wrote. After months of legal filings and back and forth, Myers took a plea deal that let him out of jail and put him on probation. He pleaded guilty to one count of felony harassment and one count of felony stalking. Myers said First Amendment attorneys had advised him against the plea. They told him that if he was found guilty, he could appeal the conviction, but he wouldn't be able to do so if he pleaded. Myers' life was falling apart, though, he said. His girlfriend had lost her job, and they faced financial pressures. Also, he had a different legal take. It's an illegal plea. I knew I could get it overturned on post-conviction. Like I knew how to play the system, Myers told the Republic. He was released July 1st, 2025. This time, when he went home, he didn't return to YouTube. He stopped posting. He stopped commenting. The Walkers told the court they stopped getting voicemails and emails. But about a year later, he started posting again. Myers jailed again after accusations of probation violation. In June 2026, Myers asked the court to change the conditions of his probation. The court declined, but before he received that answer, he began posting videos and participating in other YouTubers' videos. On his own channel, he began posting documents related to his case with Shannon Walker that showed her name. In another video, he posted a meme that included the text Shannon Walker and showed pictures of an Australian rugby player whose name is Shannon Walker and an astronaut whose name is Shannon Walker. The rugby player's shirt is edited to say Lane's Line Legal Losers. In another video, he explains that this is okay for him to do because he's not naming his victim and the photos aren't of his victim. Once again, Shannon Walker began receiving voicemails and emails. One read, "Hey, stupid expletive, did you think you got away with your lies? Get ready to lose everything you own to Lane Myers. Hope you're ready for war." Another simply said the C word nearly 300 times. The attorney's office petitioned the court to revoke Myers' probation on July 8th. He was again booked into jail. The county's petition cited Myers' videos, but also videos from other YouTubers. The county claimed Myers distributed deposition videos of Matthew Walker and a Tucson police detective for other channels to post. The county also pointed to interviews Myers was conducting by phone from jail with YouTubers who then live-streamed the conversations and displayed photos of Shannon Walker as Myers talked about his professional victim. These acts, the county claimed, violated Myers' conditions of probation. Some of those included to not post information about the victim, her husband, or her minor children on YouTube, and do not engage in activities that would be reasonably expected to cause others to harass or contact the victim or her family. Mark Resnick, Myers' attorney in the probation hearings, argued that the conditions didn't ban him from talking about his case and that the county was trying to hold Myers responsible for the actions of others. Myers was allowed, Resnick said, to talk about his opinions on his own case, and he was also not banned from providing deposition videos from his case, especially those not related to Shannon Walker. Myers also shouldn't be blamed for other YouTubers displaying photos of the victim or harassing the victim because Myers doesn't control them, Resnick said. He compared it to holding the New York Times responsible for assassination attempts against President Donald Trump. Resnick, during the hearing August 11th, said the county's case was about not liking Myers' speech. While it may be offensive, he argued, it was protected political expression. Arguments expose rift between harassment laws and free speech. The arguments between Myers and the Walkers highlights a gray area in First Amendment law. Though the U.S. Constitution protects offensive speech, Arizona's anti-harassment law, last updated in 2022,
criminalizes repeated contact and communication that seriously alarms, annoys,

humiliates or mentally distresses a reasonable person. Harassing speech doesn't lose protection in the same way defamation or true threats do, Van der Veen from FIRE said. Instead, harassment is regulated as a conduct. The more courts see the activity in question as conduct or behavior instead of speech, the less protection it's going to receive, Van der Veen said. But he and other experts like Kaplan from Loyola said Meyer's initial guilty plea significantly changes how the court will look at the latest accusations. Courts have upheld, and it's very common for probation to contain limits on someone's constitutional rights in ways that would be absolutely unacceptable for someone not on probation, Van der Veen said. Kaplan said orders that ban speaking about someone or prohibiting contacting a government official are potentially problematic because that covers even saying things that are true or even saying things that are not harassing, he said. He also noted the ability to communicate with the government is an important aspect of a democracy, and the First Amendment has something to say about it. The question over exactly how far the government can go in limiting the rights of a convicted person, however, remains unsolved. The judge will need to say, okay, I understand that we usually don't, like, never talk about this person's orders, but is this a situation where it's actually okay because it's part of a criminal sentence, Kaplan said. Already, Meyer's probation hearings have lasted 2 full days, far beyond the typical length of most of these types of hearings. Some of his supporters, as well as some of his critics from within the YouTube community, have attended. The next hearing is September 14th. In the meantime, Meyers remains in jail. 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The next article is entitled Death Row Inmate Who Killed Arizona Trooper Faces January Execution by Ray Stern for the Arizona Republic. Convicted murderer Ernesto Martinez faces execution in January after waiting on Arizona's death row for nearly 30 years for killing veteran state trooper Robert Bob Martin. Martinez was 19 when he drove from his hometown of Indio to Arizona to visit family members. While on his road trip on August 15, 1995, he shot Martin during a traffic stop on State Route 87, about 5 miles north of Fountain Hills. A passing motorist found Martin dying on the side of the road with a fatal gunshot wound in his neck. The 57-year-old married man of six had worked as an Arizona Department of Public Safety officer for about 28 years. Martinez fled to California and shot store clerk Randip Singh in Blythe before being arrested. He was convicted of Singh's murder in California in 2017 and sentenced to life in prison. We're pleased to see they're going to execute the order and finally give the family and all of the co-workers some sense of justice, said Jeff Hawkins, president of the Arizona State Troopers Association. The group was preparing to send a message to retired troopers about the pending execution, he added. State Attorney General Chris Mays filed the notice of intent to file a motion for a warrant of execution for Martinez on September 1st. That prompted a complaint from Martinez's lawyer, John Mills, that Mays was rushing the process when the defense was trying to launch a new appeal. Mills, in a statement to the Arizona Republic on September 1st, noted Mays asked the state Supreme Court to set Martinez's execution date only days after the court approved emergency execution protocols. The only emergency appears to be her re-election campaign, he said. But Alberto Rodriguez, a spokesperson for the state Supreme Court, said in this case, the word emergency doesn't have the usual context. It's a procedural term in the court's rulemaking process, he said. For more than a year, the court has moved towards streamlining the process for the state to file an order of execution. The process includes rules like when the defendant will receive notification of the filing and other details to protect the defendant's right to due process.
Rodriguez said the emergency procedure meant only that an amendment to the rule would be published and take effect before the Supreme Court's normal rule change deadline. Otherwise, the change might not make it into the court's published rules in 2027. The rule amendment wasn't needed for the AG to seek an execution date for any particular inmate, Rodriguez said. Indeed, they have successfully sought to obtain warrants in the last few years without this amended protocol rule. Mays spokesperson Richie Taylor gave the Republic the same explanation, adding nothing about our filing itself made it an emergency request. Martinez has exhausted his appeals and the required defense proceedings, according to the state's motion. State officials proposed that the execution could take place January 13, 20, or 27, court records show. The rules require the Supreme Court to leave at least 35 days between the granting of the warrant and the execution, meaning the court must issue the warrant in early to mid-December for a January execution to take place. Martinez is among 22 of 107 death row inmates in Arizona who are eligible for execution because of their standard appeals have run out. Mays has discretion on who to pick from the eligible list. Martinez's lawyers still harbor suspicion the timing and selection of Martinez while Mays is running for re-election smacks of politics. 19 of the 22 eligible inmates committed their offenses before Martin's murder, Mills points out, and some of them killed more people. Death row inmate Pete Rogovich, for instance, murdered four people in his 1992 shooting spree. Mills wants Martinez to stay alive until at least March 1, when he is scheduled to challenge his conviction and sentence in Maricopa County Superior Court. Mills said the premise of the new appeal is that Martin's murder wasn't premeditated because Martinez didn't fear the traffic stop would result in his incarceration. Hawkins, the Arizona State Troopers Association president, says he spoke with Mays representatives on the 30th anniversary of Martin's murder last year and expressed the desires of my members that they wanted to see the state carry out Martinez's execution. Mays' office reached out this week to tell the group about the new development, he said. Democratic Governor Katie Hobbs and Mays, also a Democrat, paused executions for a review of the process when they both took office in 2023, then resumed the punishment last year with the execution of two men. Leroy McGill, executed in May, was the most recent inmate to face lethal injection. The next article is entitled, Mesa Woman Accused of Spending Nearly $10,000 from District PTO Account, by Alexandra Hartle for the Arizona Republic. The former treasurer of a Mesa parent-teacher organization is facing felony theft charges after she was accused of spending thousands of dollars from the organization's bank account on personal expenses like Disney on Ice tickets and her rent. According to court documents, Chandra Cushman served as treasurer for the Whitman Elementary School District PTO from August 2022 until she was removed from the position in January 2025. As treasurer, Cushman was responsible for keeping track of the organization's money and depositing it into an approved account. She was added as a signer on the account and was issued a debit card for PTO-related expenses, according to Mesa Police. But on 10 separate occasions, Cushman withdrew cash from the PTO account and deposited it into her own personal account, according to court documents. Cushman would withdraw the money from a Wells Fargo location and deposit the money into her own Wells Fargo account at the same location, according to court documents. The money Cushman deposited in this manner amounted to over $5,000. Cushman also spent over $200 from the PTO account to purchase Disney on Ice tickets for her and her daughter, according to court documents. She also spent money on car repairs and used the funds to pay her rent, court documents stated. Cushman's total theft amounted to nearly $10,000, according to court documents. She admitted to using the PTO
account and debit card for personal expenses during a voluntary interview with detectives, according to Mesa Police. Whitman Elementary could not be reached for comment. Parent-teacher organizations are generally not directly affiliated with school districts. Cushman's initial appearance in Maricopa County Superior Court is scheduled September 21, according to online court records. The next article is titled, Metro Phoenix Grocery Stores Had Moldy Jalapenos Expired Sandwiches, by Laura Daniela Sepulveda for the Arizona Republic. Maricopa County health officials cited 8 Metro Phoenix stores for several priority food safety violations during the week of August 17th. Violations included moldy jalapenos, expired rib sandwiches, and multiple foods stored in broken coolers. Maricopa County Environmental Services regulates grocery stores, convenience stores, and gas stations that sell prepared food under the same rules as restaurants and conducts routine inspections to ensure compliance with safety standards. A priority violation is a major violation that directly contributes to an increased risk of foodborne illness or injury. If listed in inspection reports, remedies implemented during the inspection are noted. During the week of August 17th, inspectors visited nearly 1,400 grocery stores, restaurants, and other food-serving facilities in hospitals, senior homes, and schools. Here's a look at the retail stores with the worst offenses across the valley. Lotus Market, Phoenix. Lotus Market, located at 18425 North 19th Avenue in Phoenix, was cited for 2 priority violations. Jalapenos with white organic matter were found in a produce cooler and discarded. Yogurt, cheese, and other dairy products were stored too warm inside a cooler. The inspector discussed with the store manager not exceeding the load limit. Fry's Fruit Stores, Chandler and Tempe. 2 Fry's stores located at 1950 West Road and Chandler, West Ray Road in Chandler, and at 1760 East Elliott Road in Tempe were cited for 1 priority violations each. Chandler location. A hose was connected directly to the mop sink faucet without proper protection to prevent contaminated water from flowing back into the water supply. The hose was disconnected. Tempe location. Milk in a beverage cooler was stored too warm. The milk was discarded and the cooler was taken out of use until it can maintain a safe temperature. Quick Trip, Phoenix. The Quick Trip, located at 2255 North 44th Street in Phoenix, was cited for 1 priority violation. A prohibited Y valve was attached to the mop sink faucet, creating a potential backflow risk. The valve was removed. Circle K, Gilbert and Tempe. 2 Circle K stores located at 1650 East German Road in Gilbert and 6530 South Priest Drive in Tempe were cited for 1 priority violation each. Gilbert location. Rib sandwiches were past their 7-day discard date. The sandwiches were discarded. Tempe location. Eggs, milk, and bacon were stored at unsafely warm temperatures in a broken beverage cooler. The food was discarded and the cooler was taken out of use until it can be repaired. Marriott Residence Inn and Courtyard Phoenix. The market located inside the Marriott Residence Inn and Courtyard Hotel at 132 South Central Avenue in Phoenix was cited for 1 priority violation. Cheese was stored too warm in a broken cooler. The cheese was discarded and the cooler was taken out of use until it can maintain a safe temperature. Dollar Tree, Chandler. The Dollar Tree located at 4180 South Arizona Avenue in Chandler was cited for 1 priority violation. Deli meats, hot dogs, cheese, milk, bacon, and other refrigerated foods were stored at temperatures between 47 and 52 degrees for several days. All of the affected foods were discarded. The next article is titled, Shot Fired at Phoenix Nail Salon Over $15 Fee to Fix Broken Nail, by David Ulloa, Jr.
A woman is facing several aggravated assault charges after Phoenix police said she punched a nail salon employee and fired a gun at the salon entrance over a $15 fee to fix a broken nail. Essence Meyer is facing 17 charges of aggravated assault and unlawful discharge of a firearm after she punched a nail salon employee in the face during an argument over a fee to fix a broken nail, according to court records. Employees of the salon knew Meyer because she had been a customer for months, according to court records. Meyer told police that she punched the employee in the face because she was upset that she had to pay $15 to replace her broken nail, according to court records. The victim of the assault told police she was punched in the face after she told Meyer that she had to pay a fee to fix her nail, court records said. Meyer admitted she went to the nail salon with a handgun because she wanted to intimidate the nail salon into fixing her nail for free, the court record said. Meyer told police that there were people following and filming her when she walked out of the salon, court records said. In response, she fired her gun once in the air. She shot her gun in the air because Meyer did not want people following her anymore, court records said. Meyer said no one threatened or caused her any harm. The bullet went through the front glass door and shattered it, according to court records. There were about 30 people in the salon, and several of them either ran out the back door or hid. The suspect left the scene in a white Jeep SUV, court records said. Police tracked Meyer down to a North Phoenix address. Meyer was booked into Maricopa County Jail and is being held on a $350,000 bond. She was scheduled to appear in court again September 4th, according to online jail records. We'll now move to national and international news. The first article is titled, ICE Officer Charged with Lying in Minnesota Shooting Case. Christian Castro already faces criminal charges in Minnesota in connection with the shooting of 24-year-old Julio Cesar Sosa Celis by Anthony Thompson for the USA Today. A U.S. Immigration and Customs Enforcement officer has been federally charged for allegedly lying to investigators about the January shooting of a Venezuelan immigrant during an immigration enforcement operation in Minneapolis, according to multiple news reports. Christian Castro, who already faces criminal charges in Minnesota in connection with the shooting, was indicted September 2nd by a federal grand jury on six counts of making false statements, CBS News and MS Now reported. The indictment remained under seal September 3rd, and law enforcement officers were attempting to locate Castro, according to CBS News. The charges stem from the January 14th shooting of 24-year-old Julio Cesar Sosa Celis during the Trump administration's Operation Metro Surge, a large immigration enforcement operation in Minnesota's Twin Cities region. Minnesota prosecutors allege Castro fired through the front door of a Minneapolis home, striking Sosa Celis while six people, including two children, were inside. Authorities said the bullet later lodged in a child's bedroom wall. Castro also faces Minnesota state charges alleging he assaulted Sosa Celis and falsely reported a crime. Texas Governor Greg Abbott has refused to extradite Castro to Minnesota, prompting an ongoing legal fight between the two states. Castro was released from a Texas jail last week after a judge declined to order his return to Minnesota. Federal case follows shifting accounts of shooting. In the days after the shooting, the Department of Homeland Security said Castro acted in self-defense after Sosa Celis and another man attacked him with a broomstick and shovel while trying to evade arrest. Then Homeland Security Secretary Kristi Noem described the confrontation as an attempted murder of a federal law enforcement officer. But court filings, video evidence, and investigators later contradicted key parts of the account, according to CBS News. An FBI affidavit said another man, Alfredo Alejandro Alhorna, was the person officers had initially pursued. Cell phone video, later obtained by media outlets, also appeared to conflict with Castro's description of the encounter.
federal prosecutors eventually dismissed assault charges against Sosa Celis and Alhorna, citing newly discovered evidence that was materially inconsistent with the original allegations. ICE previously questioned officers' testimony. The case took another turn in February when the acting ICE director, Todd Lyons, said video evidence appeared to contradict sworn testimony from Castro and another officer, according to CBS News. Video evidence has revealed that sworn testimony provided by two separate officers appears to have made untruthful statements, Lyons said. Both officers have been immediately placed on administrative leave pending the completion of a thorough internal investigation. Lying under oath is a serious federal offense. Castro was later suspended without pay. The next article is titled, Lutnick Apologizes for Saying No Americans Have Died in the Iran War, by Miles J. Herzenhorn for USA Today. Commerce Secretary Howard Lutnick issued a public apology a day after incorrectly saying that no American service members had died during the war with Iran. During a CNBC interview on September 2nd, Lutnick said that the way the president is playing Iran, there haven't been American deaths. It's really just an economic chokeout, with the administration is now executing more broadly. 18 U.S. service members have died and more than 750 have been wounded since President Donald Trump started a war against Iran on February 28, according to the Defense Department's War Casualty Database. Lutnick made the inaccurate comment in response to a question about rising global bond yields during an interview on the sidelines of the G20 summit in Asheville, North Carolina. In an apology to the families of U.S. service members, Lutnick said he made the mistake while thinking about the U.S. military operation in January to capture Venezuelan President Nicolas Maduro. Seven U.S. troops were injured and none were killed during the operation. I misspoke. 18 members of our military have died, and to those families, my heart breaks, and I am so very sorry for their loss, Lutnick wrote in a September 2nd post on X. I was thinking about the Venezuelan military operation where no service members died. As the 25th anniversary of 9/11 approaches, I am deeply thankful for our military and the sacrifices the men and women who serve our great country make, he added. Trump also weighed in on the controversy. Secretary Lutnick had Venezuela on his mind when he said nobody was killed, he wrote on Truth Social. 18 people were killed in Iran. The next article is titled, Charlie Kirk Mays Draws Praise Criticism, by Anthony Thompson and John Webb for USA Today. A southern Indiana farm known for its elaborate celebrity-themed corn mazes is drawing both praise and criticism after unveiling a 2026 design honoring slain conservative activist Charlie Kirk, reigniting debate over the polarizing political figure nearly a year after his death. Goble Farms, near Evansville, revealed the maze September 2nd and said the tribute is intended to promote a simple message. Political disagreement should never lead to violence. But the design quickly sparked backlash and support online, with some applauding the farm's call for civil discourse and others questioning why Kirk was chosen as the face of one of the attraction's biggest annual draws. We hope the maze might encourage people to reflect on the importance of continuing to talk with one another, even when disagreements are serious, Goble told the Evansville Courier and Press, part of the USA Today network. Why did the farm choose Charlie Kirk? Goble Farms said it selected Kirk because he believed that disagreement should lead to conversation, not violence. In a statement, the farm said Kirk spent much of his career engaging political opponents through public debates and encouraging young people to participate in civic discussions. While acknowledging that many people disagreed with his views and tactics, the business said it wanted to recognize the principle that political differences should never lead to violence.
Goebel later emphasized that the maze was not meant to endorse everything Kirk said or did, nor dismiss concerns from people offended by some of his remarks. The farm has previously featured public figures, including Carrie Fisher, Prince Harry, and Meghan Markle in its annual maze designs. Social media reaction quickly split. Not everyone embraced the choice. According to the Courier and Press, the Facebook announcement generated about 1,000 reactions and more than 200 shares within 4 hours. Roughly 450 users reacted with likes or hearts, while about 480 responded with laughing emojis underscoring the divided response. Supporters praised the tribute and its message against political violence. Critics questioned why Kirk was chosen for one of the farm's signature attractions, with some suggesting less controversial public figures would have been better options. The farm later issued a second statement, reiterating that people are free to challenge and reject ideas, but violence must never become the response to speech. Goebel acknowledged that some visitors may decide not to attend because of this year's theme, saying the farm respects those decisions and continues to listen to community feedback. Who was Charlie Kirk? Kirk founded Turning Point USA and became one of the most recognizable conservative activists in the country through campus tours, political commentary, and public debates that often attracted both supporters and protesters. The 31-year-old was fatally shot September 10, 2025, while speaking at Utah Valley University during one of his Prove Me Wrong events. Earlier this week, a Utah judge ruled there is enough evidence for Tyler Robinson, 23, to stand trial on murder and other charges in connection with the shooting. Prosecutors are seeking the death penalty if Robinson is convicted. As debate over the maze continues, Goebel Farms says its goal remains the same, encouraging conversation even among people who strongly disagree. The next article is titled, Three Dead, Including Suspect After Minneapolis Shooting, Latest Updates, by Janine Santucci for the USA Today. Minneapolis residents are waiting for answers after a gunman opened fire in a high-rise apartment building, leading to a gunfight with police the afternoon of September 2nd. Three people, including the suspect, were killed. A total of six others were injured, including three police officers. Two officers and three other people were hit with gunfire, and a third officer had unspecified injuries, authorities said. The shooting unfolded at about 4:36 p.m., according to Minneapolis Interim Police Chief Bill Peterson, who said officers began responding to an active shooting situation after multiple 911 calls reporting gunfire in the downtown building. The police officers who responded were hailed for putting themselves in harm's way to help people escape. But for their heroic work, the death toll would be far higher, Minneapolis Mayor Jacob Frey said. Here's what we know about the Minneapolis shooting. What happened in Minneapolis apartment building shooting? Dispatchers received an initial 911 call at about 4:36 p.m., and officers were on the scene less than 2 minutes later, Peterson said. When officers entered the high-rise building, they discovered victims and heard gunshots. They followed the sound of gunfire to an upper floor and encountered a haze that limited their visibility, Peterson said. There they exchanged gunfire with the suspect. Peterson said in an evening news conference that authorities didn't know if the haze was smoke or something else that caused the haze. Three officers were injured. One was shot in the leg and another was shot twice in the abdomen, according to Frey. The third officer's injuries weren't specified, but were not life-threatening, officials said. The suspect was dead, and police said it was unknown how he died as of September 2nd. One victim was dead at the scene, and another was transported to a hospital and also died. Three others were transported to the hospital with injuries, Peterson said. Authorities have not identified any of the victims or said what their relationship to the suspect may have been. The officers who were shot have also not been identified. Peterson said they are expected to make full recovery.
Authorities have not identified the suspected gunman as of early on September 3rd. That's all we have time for. Thank you for listening.